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1: Certainly not just young people. We're seeing it across the board, right?
2: Why is it so prevalent? I mean, we're all talking about times that we were bullied.
1: Well, it always has been. I often say, though, with the emergence of technology and social media, it's 10 times worse. Because it used to be you could walk away from the bullying. You would get on your bus and go home and get away from the bullying, right? It was the schoolyard bully or the in-school bully. But now, unfortunately, it follows with you wherever you go with the use of social media. And it's just a lot more difficult with the cyberbullying.
2: What ages is this book geared for?
1: So that's geared for elementary age. Okay. It's for a younger group. But it introduces the idea of how do you think about it? How do you help a child think about being bullied and how they should respond?
2: Tell us the story of how Gus gets badgered.
1: Yeah, so Gus is the main character, and in this series, it's forest animals who are often dealing with different issues. And this is the issue of bullying, where a new kid or new animal comes to town and begins picking on Gus. And Gus has to struggle with how to handle being mistreated.
2: Yeah. Is there a distinction between what I would call the typical unkindnesses that kids can fling each other? You know, appearance is something that kids cling on to. When people look different, they'll say something out loud that when you hopefully become an adult, those things are kept to yourself typically. You may think it, but you don't speak it. Kids just say it.
1: Yeah.
2: So that can be an unkindness. What kind of line is there between that, what might be normal observation and growth of a child, and then crossing the line into bullying?
1: Yeah, that's the challenge, I think, all the time with parents and kids, especially when you use the language of bullying. Some kids can weaponize that, and they come across somebody who says something unkind, hurtful, or just immature and foolish, and they call it bullying, when perhaps it's just immaturity or an unkind moment, where I think of bullying as something where it's more targeted and habitual in nature. But for sure, there can be incidents of bullying as well.
2: You know, so often the bullying by the parent's observation can be kind of obscured, unseen. The child might not be talking about it. You just see behavioral change.
1: Yeah.
2: So for the parent, what are those things we need to be looking at to at least tip in and investigate?
1: When you start to notice a change in your child's behavior, right? When they're coming home from school and all of a sudden hating school or don't want to talk about it, or they're withdrawing, or you start seeing anxiety. So I'm always looking for, do my children have a change of behavior? And is all of a sudden it seemed like overnight they don't enjoy school or they don't want to participate or be involved? So you're looking for noticeable change often.
2: Yeah. You were a pastor's kid, and that brought some bullying, it sounds like, out of your own experience. Mm-hmm. In that context, what was it like for you? And then how can parents avoid the dismissive nature? I mean, I think a lot of dads, you know, maybe with our sons, will say, you know what, it's a tough world, kid. You got to get over it.
3: Deal with it.
2: Just, you know, throw a punch and run.
1: Yeah.
2: Or something. I mean, you know, I wouldn't say that, but I'm just saying this is what some dads might say.
1: Right.
2: Speak to that whole thing, the bullying situation you had, and then how do we not be so permissive or passive about it?
1: Sure. Yeah, I joke I was a PK. I was a pastor's kid briefly, but I was for a longer period of time a principal's kid. And I used to joke with my friends who are pastor's kids and say, you only got it one day a week. I got it 5 days a week. And it was sometimes just as a result of being connected to your parents in ministry, or they were angry at something your parents did and you would hear about it. And, you know, growing up, I don't know, I thought of it as bullying, but I think anybody would have called it that, or it was on occasion enough and it wasn't consistent enough, but it was for sure mistreatment. It was for sure being targeted for your family or somebody being angry at you. And being in ministry, there was almost this expectation that, yes, you're in ministry, this will happen to you. And to this day, being in ministry, I probably still think that way to some degree, which doesn't excuse it, but it's almost like you accept it as

0: part of the struggle.
1: Your son was bullied. What happened with him?
0: Yeah, so he was in elementary school at the time in after school care, and a child that was actually known to be a bully to other kids just started picking on him that day. Had never done it before, but walked up and knocked over some Legos. And so my son was upset. He got up, he went and told an adult, because we had taught them that if somebody's mistreating you or people around you, go tell an adult, and you keep telling adults until somebody listens. Keep pursuing help. And so he did that. In this moment, he went and he told an aide. I think the aide addressed it briefly and then just went on their way. So my son went about doing something else, and this boy followed him and, again, was knocking over what he was doing, was intentionally mistreating him. My son got up and went and told another adult. Went to three adults, and it continued until eventually, I forget how, but they ended up in some kind of tussle, shoving match or hitting or something. Both ended up in the principal's office. And when he relived the story to me, I got a call from the principal, and it was totally out of character for him. And I'm not sure how most parents would respond to this, but we've completely supported him. He did everything we told him to do. We said, go, keep telling adults. The adults didn't stop the behavior until he was defending himself. And we stood in front of the principal, who was gracious enough to also agree and say, we support our son. He did the right thing. He tried to get help. The adults did not intervene and help, and the behavior continued.
1: Yeah. Was there resolution?
0: There was. I don't think it happened again. And my son, thankfully, did not get punished. We didn't punish him. And it was this great teachable moment of saying, buddy, you did the right thing. And
1: that's a good thing. You know, Julie, again, you're a counselor for those that might just join us here. But the one thing that I've seen with marriage counselors as we've sat here, you all sound so reasonable. You say, the next time, Jim, you're talking to Jean, just say, honey, did you have a rough day? Because I'm feeling some emotion from you right now that I don't know where it's coming from. Now, we don't typically in the real world react like that. Right. If she says something and pushes my button, I go, okay, I can push another button. Mm-hmm. That's going to be your button. Mm-hmm. And here we go. The same can be true in the parenting sphere here.
0: Yeah.
1: And that circumstance can push our buttons as parents to require us or command of us to react in a way that we now are acting like the child.
0: Yeah.
1: How do you coach a parent in this kind of difficult spot to be the adult and to really look for the right wins with that bullied child of yours?
0: Well, for sure. I mean, that brought up all kinds of emotions where I would have been the parent in the schoolyard losing it because I can't stand seeing people mistreated. You know, so we, even just being aware of our own triggers and the things that would get a rise out of us. But I'm also aware I want to model to my kids the right way to respond, that mistreatment will happen. That doesn't mean you just have to tolerate it. That wisdom says, how do you respond in any given moment to being mistreated, which means I better model it to my kids. And sometimes I think actually modeling I'm mad on their behalf isn't unhealthy either. The problem is I need to not sin in my anger. So be angry for them and them to feel like mom and dad really care. They're for me, I think is a good thing. Mm-hmm.
2: This is Focus on the Family with Jim Daly, and our guest today is Julie Lowe, and she's got a book we're talking about. It's a great book, and the cover, I think, Julie, is really wonderful because you've got this sense of the bully is reveling in the fact that I've got the power, and here's poor Gus getting pushed around. The book is called Gus Gets Badgered, Good News for Little Hearts When You Meet a Bully. It's a terrific resource to go through with your child. 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And Julie, I love how you equipped your son. I'm not sure we ever did anything quite like that. How do we help our kids stand up and be assertive for their safety and well-being and kind of share their voice without being aggressive?
0: Well, as a parent, one of my first thoughts is I want to raise my children to know right from wrong, good from evil, wise from unwise, which means I'm always role-playing, I'm always teaching them. So before they end up in the bullying position or being bullied or being tempted to be the bully, we're role-playing. We're teaching them to observe the world around them and people, and when they're mistreated or they're interacting with their own siblings, which is where the bullying can start, right? Yes. Or the mistreatment. So there's so many lost opportunities we have in not teaching our kids to say, how does love respond? How does wisdom respond? When is it right and good to stand up to somebody? When, as a bystander, should you intervene? When, as a bystander, should you get help because it's too serious for you to intervene? And as you can imagine, that takes a lot of role playing. That's not just a, let me give you a 30-minute devotional on how to do this and then expect you to remember it for the next 15 years of your life. I think that's what Deuteronomy 6 says, where we're teaching our kids, whether they're sitting at the dining room table or walking along the way, whether we're having a meal or in the car, that we're using teachable moments to teach them.
2: Yeah, this is an ongoing conversation, right. Not a once and done.
0: Right.
2: Yeah.
1: You know, Julie, one of the most damaging effects of being bullied, I think, is that loss of identity that's potentially there, especially in Christian families. We're trying to encourage them that their identity comes from Christ, etc., which are all healthy things to actually buttress them in a culture that is constantly attacking identity, right?
0: Yeah, yeah.
1: So that's important. How do we teach our young children that they're made in the image of God,
0: yeah.
1: that He sees them, that He has a plan for their life? All those things are building that identity. But that bullying can really go after them, like, no, but God doesn't see me. Why did He let me get picked on today? Why did that boy attack me today, right?
0: Yeah.
1: And you can start to kind of doubt those things as a little child, like, where's my protection? So how can parents use scripture, reinforce those things? Even if bad things happen, God still sees you. He'll give you a way through.
0: Yeah.
1: And, you know, how do you speak to your child to give them that kind of balance between the real world and the spiritual dimensions of what they face?
0: Yeah, I think it's twofold. So one is, I hope my children always see compassion from me when they are being mistreated. That I don't just respond with, oh, I'll just deal with it, or you're okay, brush it off.
1: Right.
0: That they actually hear me say, I'm so sorry that happened. That was wrong. That I'm affirming what was wrong about it and why it wasn't kind and gracious. I think the other thing is that they're seeing in scripture stories like Joseph, when you're mistreated and when you're harmed over and over again, that God is still in the midst of that, that He's up to something, and God can take even the evil in your life and do something good with it. And so what I'm doing is I'm not just affirming that what happened is wrong and leaving it there. I'm pointing them to a God that is not going to waste anything in their life. And I'm pointing them to scripture, where story after story shows flawed, fallible human beings who are mistreated, but God also used them. And God often uses the weak, the unassuming, those who have speech impediments, those who are least expected. And to even instill that when we have a child with a vision disability, and to be able to say, God specializes in using the people we least expect to use in Scripture. So take heart. God's up to something good in your life.
1: That's a great way to buttress a person's sense of worth. Yeah. Is that God sees you no matter what the impediment.
0: Yeah.
1: And He will use you if you yield to Him and ask Him to be part of your life.
0: Yeah,
1: right?
0: We as adults need that.
1: We do. You know, one thing I did, which I thought was good, I'll get your grade on this, but with my boys when they were in elementary school, I would regularly, not every day, but regularly kind of drip irrigate into them. Mm-hmm. You know, at recess, if you see somebody by themselves, go play with them. If you see somebody eating lunch by themselves, go be with them, especially if that child is not well accepted by everybody else. Be different. Go and make a friend.
0: Yeah.
1: They did that a couple of times that I know of, and that was good. But they also had the other expression of laughing at somebody who spilled a drink or something, you know. So that's normal behavior.
0: Right.
1: But in addition to doing something like that, what are some other ideas that you might have to help equip a child to look for somebody who they can buttress, they can lift up?
0: was the whole idea that love moves towards, right? We don't just remain passive. And that's what I love about what you said. We try to teach our kids so that when you see somebody hurting, just don't say, I'm not going to hurt them, or I feel bad, or I'm going to stay out of it. Be willing to proactively move towards being protective or offering even just words of encouragement. Like to go up to somebody afterwards and say, I'm sorry they did that. I really appreciate what you said. Or yeah. I thought what you said was smart. You're saying something to affirm. And then the wisdom to know, when do I need to go get an adult to say, this kid's hurting and they need an adult to help them.
1: Yeah. You know, one of the experiences, and I had this when I was bullied in third grade, I had a sixth grader who was chasing me home every day and threatening to beat me up. And I was smart enough. I didn't want to be beat up. Yeah. I knew that much. My only saving grace is I was faster than him, so I could outrun him on the way home. But it went on for like a couple of weeks, and I was stressful, you know, because I'm thinking this kid's going to pummel me, right? Mm-hmm. And he was much bigger. He was three grades older than me. And but I didn't share it with anybody, except later in that two-week period, I remember talking to my sister about it, who was 14, and she came to my rescue. And I think my question is this, why do we, even as children, why do we try to hide what's happening? Are we embarrassed by the fact that we're being targeted by a bully?
0: I think it's a shame that maybe, like you said, identity, maybe I am deserving, maybe I am not worth this. So to admit that somebody's doing this admits something is defective about myself.
1: Wow,
0: we see that online all the time. I mean, just to take it up a notch, you see teenagers who are being extorted online.
1: Yeah.
0: And
1: some taking their own life.
0: Some taking their own life. And they never tell anybody why. If one adult or one parent or one person had said, your life is worth it more than this extortion or whatever's happening or the cyberbullying, your life is worth it. And I think because we don't have these kind of conversations with young people, they're left to their own devices, they're left to their own perspectives. And if they feel like they are deserving of it, that nobody loves them, then they're on their own trying to figure out what to do, and it never ends well for them.
1: And again, the parent has to find a way to draw that out.
0: Right.
1: If you notice behavioral changes, they're not wanting to eat dinner with the family, whatever it might be, you got to go investigate.
0: Well, this is where, as a parent, I take responsibility. Say, I don't even wait to see changes, that I want to proactively prepare my kids. And to even say, I mean, I hope my kids would never send inappropriate texts or a photo they shouldn't send, but to proactively say, hey guys, if you are ever to do this, I hope you won't, but if you were, just know that there's nothing we can't forgive you of. There's nothing we can't work through. Your life is more important than whether you get caught up in something and somebody tries to use it against you. We love you. Anything's workable.
1: Yeah, that's so good.
0: And that
1: so
0: message
1: good.
0: Is so important.
1: And
0: for
1: so
0: kids.
1: True. Julie, in the book, Gus's dad writes a note. And this is another brilliant thing you can do. I think communicating, especially when that elementary school child can read, you know, fourth, fifth, sixth grade, it's a powerful reminder of identity and worth. How can parents intentionally speak truth into their children's lives so that they can feel secure? What do you put in the note, for example? How would you write that note? We need a paragraph.
0: Yeah. Or in today's language, it would be texting our kids, right?
1: Yeah, of
0: might not be writing a note.
1: Although a handwritten note is pretty cool.
0: It is pretty cool.
1: I wrote a journal for both of my boys, and they love it now.
0: That's wonderful.
1: That they're in their 20s.
0: Yeah, they're memories. And it's looking back and seeing how my parents thought about me, how they affirmed me. They were for me. And you can do that in tons of different ways. But there's something about our kids regularly hearing your life has meaning. You are worthwhile. You are loved. And that ultimately, I want to point my kids to their creator who loves them. Because if not, it's good that my kids know that mom is for me. But a 13-year-old doesn't often feel encouraged when they're being bullied and picked on by school, that you go home and say, well, mom loves you. I'm just exchanging one human's acceptance or rejection for another human's acceptance and rejection. So ultimately, I want to say you have worth and value because of who God made you.
1: Yeah.
0: And that we're finding creative ways to do that in our words, in our speech, in our writing.
1: You know, it's so critical to do this. It's something we mentioned in Truth Rising, a documentary that we did on the culture. But it's applicable at every age. And one of the powerful statements in that film was a British baroness who said, the Western civilization, the differentiator, was the Western civilization captured that idea that we're made in God's image. Mm. So now, all of a sudden, with child labor laws, the oppression of women, that began to lift. It didn't lift in a moment. It took time for the Western culture to really embrace those themes and lift everybody up from what wasn't there, that we could exploit people. It's the same concept with this, right? It's that same kind of idea that we have to find ways for our children in age-appropriate ways to get that message across.
0: Right. And you don't,
1: you matter.
0: And you don't want to wait until they're being mistreated. You want that to happen well before they're being mistreated. So there's that foundation to help them go through the hard times.
1: You know, Julie, I'm thinking of the mom that's so stressed out. She's got a lot on her plate, and so does dad, you know. And you almost have to have a checklist of all the things I have to say today to help my child. And then on the other hand, some of it, it'll come naturally. Just go with your heart. How do you do the things to remind yourself as a parent? You want to be responsible. You want to regularly, not every day, to where the kid tunes it out, but to be intentional about saying, God sees you today. Look at that sunset. Yeah. I think he made that for you. Yeah. I mean, things that really drive their heart toward a relationship with Christ.
0: We get caught up in the tyranny of the urgent, don't we? And we forget the more meaningful, that sustenance doesn't equal nourishment. Like, you can have fast food, but that's not a sustenance. It's not nourishment. And too often in our relationships, that's true as well. We can have sustenance, like, did you do your homework? How was your day? Fine. Did you have a good day? What are you doing now? Instead of saying, tell me about yourself. Tell me what ninth grade boys are going through. Tell me what fourth grade girls are going through. How are you doing? And we're speaking life, nourishing words into our kids' lives and even into our marriages, right? It's an important thing you're bringing up, that I'm intentional about looking for those moments.
1: Yeah, which is so good. All right, for that parent who says, wow, you guys are alerting me to something I've not been paying attention to, and I think my child might be bullied or being bullied right now, what are some things that that parent can do today to engage their child age appropriately, elementary school, in that conversation? How do you get that started?
0: I start often by just asking open-ended questions of my kids, like, hey, do you know anybody in school that gets bullied? Or what's it like? How do kids treat each other, mistreat each other? Because it feels safe when you start out here and it's not personal. So my kids might be afraid of opening up about what's going on in their hearts, but they'll tell about what's going on in everybody else's lives. And so I just start asking thoughtful questions. And as much as I'm trying to gain entrance into their heart, they're also watching and observing how I'm responding to them. And they're seeing, do mom and dad understand? Are they responding well? Is it safe to open up and share that I've experienced this? And so our responses really do matter, and that they're seeing compassion and understanding and care for our kids.
1: So important. And let me turn to you, our listener. I hope you know Focus on the Family is here for you. As you're raising the next generation, we're here to help. We can answer your questions, offer trusted guidance, and walk with you through the parenting journey. That's our goal. That's our ministry. One helpful resource we'd love to share with you is 7 Traits of Effective Parenting Assessment. It's free. It's an online quiz. It'll give you an idea of your strengths and some of the areas you might want to improve in. It just takes a few minutes to complete, and it's very helpful. So take it today. We also have Julie's terrific book for kids, Gus Gets Badgered When You Meet a Bully. And we're going to bundle that with a small booklet to help you as a parent. It's called Helping Your Child with a Bully, Learning to Respond Wisely. You know, the great thing about children's books is you can take a topic like this and read the story with your child to start conversations, ask questions, and hear their heart. And when you give a gift of any amount, we'll send you the bundle as our way of saying thank you for supporting the ministry of Focus on the Family. Let me share this note from Pam, who wrote in to tell us this. I'm so grateful for the work Focus on the Family does to strengthen families, support our country, and advance God's kingdom. From Mary marriage resources to Adventures in Odyssey. Your ministry was a constant encouragement in our home growing up and later helped my husband and me build a strong foundation for our own marriage as we prepared to get engaged. As we now hope to start a family of our own, I'm thankful that the same trusted ministry that shaped my life will one day bless my children as well.
2: Well, that's wonderful to hear.
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12: Chuck, if you were to give one last sermon, what would your topic be?
13: The grace of God.
12: Yes.
13: All you've got to do is come to Christ. And little by little, you'll see changes come that you don't deserve. Blessings come that you don't earn. And he will bring in the grace like you've never had it before.
12: Yeah.

0: Wouldn't you love to sit down and talk with Pastor Greg Laurie for a while? Wouldn't you love to sit down for a conversation with Pastor Chuck Swindoll? Well, turns out they wanted to sit down and have a talk with each other, and we get to be in the room. Glad you're along for a special edition of A New Beginning. It's the finale of Legends Week. We started the week hearing from World War II hero Louis Zamperini and Pastor Chuck Smith. Glad you're along for this encouraging final installment.
1: Great.
2: Yes.
1: What would you do differently if you had these 50 years to live over again?
2: Wow, I've never been asked that before.
1: Spend more time. You don't have to be profound.
2: I would hang out with you more. What would I do differently?
1: Well, we'd have fun, I'll tell you that.
2: Yeah, I don't really, you know, I don't want to say that I wouldn't do anything differently, but for the most part, I don't know that I would do anything.
1: So you don't have many regrets?
2: Well, yes, little, things here and there, but there's not any big thing in life where I would say, I should have done this, I can't say I have any major regrets.
1: Okay.
2: That's probably not good. Billy Graham once was asked, you know, what he would do differently. He said, I would preach half as much. I would spend more time praying, more time studying the Word of God and telling the Lord how much I love them. Well, I could certainly say that.
1: Sure.
2: Should I have prayed more throughout my life? Yes.
1: Yeah, everybody could say that.
2: Have I worried too much at times? Absolutely, yes.
1: Yeah.
2: Have I been impulsive at times and run ahead of the Lord? Sure, I have. But by and large, I would say that I found the will of God, and I've sought to walk in it.
1: Yeah.
2: And so I can't say I would do anything differently for the most part. What about you?
1: I would have said yes more often, sooner than no.
2: To what?
1: Opportunities, open doors, stepping into something that I never dreamed I would do. I wouldn't be as reluctant.
2: Yeah.
1: I was a little too cautious sometimes. I would have affirmed more and criticized less.
2: Wow.
1: I would have been more patient.
2: Yeah.
1: Why are we so impatient? It's just, our Lord is so patient with us, and we turn around and expect the next thing to perfection from others. Or, so they failed at this. Okay. Did the world stop turning?
2: Yeah.
1: You know, did the sun stop burning? I mean, life goes on. And I probably would have, earlier on in my marriage, brought Cynthia into my life and made her more of a partner.
2: Yeah.
1: I learned how to do that after I about ruined our marriage. And she said to me one day, we were in New England in a ministry, and boy, it was tough sledding. And she said, I don't want you to tell people we're partners anymore.
2: Hmm.
1: We were doing the dishes together, and I said, I almost dropped the dish. I said, why? Well, we're not. Yes, we are. No, we're not. Yes, we are. No, we're not. Yes, we are. And she stayed at it.
2: Yeah.
1: And finally, in tears that just burst out of her eyes, she almost screamed, no, we're not. She put the dish rag down and walked upstairs and went into our bedroom and closed the door. And I thought, as I finished, we're not because of me.
2: Hmm.
1: Well, Greg, I went upstairs and with tears, I laid down beside her and I said, you're right. She couldn't even talk by then. I said, I have not entered you into my world as much as I could have. I know. I've not really presented you as I should have. Because you're very significant to me. She rolled her eyes and I said, I'm going to change that. I spent the next 5 to 6 years working on that. When the opportunity to be on the air came up, I couldn't lead it. And I said to her, honey, I can't, if we take on this extra dimension of ministry, I'm going to need help. And I said, I would love to have you be the one that leads it. If you think about it, pray. I'll pray with you. But I have no one else better qualified than you to do that. Well, she took it. In 44 years, she led Insight for Living.
2: Yeah.
1: She came up with fresh ideas. She put together the core values of our ministry and how we would handle the staff and how we would handle our finances and how we would take care of each station and you know what our procedure would be. Time passed. And one day I'm in a group over here and she's not far away in a group she's talking to and there's a little lull in my group and I hear her say, well, now that Chuck and I are partners, we do so-and-so, and we do such-and-such, and I hear the P word.
2: Nice.
1: Partner. And that afternoon, I'm in tears at lunch, and she says, what is wrong? And I said, nothing is wrong. Today, you said it. What did I say? You called us partners. And she goes, well, we are. I said, hit the replay button and go back about 7 years.
2: Wow.
1: She did. I said, remember? She said, I do. She said, it's nothing like that now. I wish I would not have kept her away.
2: Yeah.
1: Greg, there are so many people who long to help us do what we do.
2: Yeah.
1: And we can be so independent.
2: Yeah.
1: I'd be less independent. I'd be quicker to say, I need. Or, could you help? Or, would you be a part of this? Or, would you lead this? Would you take over that? Or, I'm convinced you'd be better at this than I would be. And I would mean that. And I think the ministry would have just been on rollerblades rather than sometime on skids trying to get going. Because I was trying to do too much myself.
2: Yeah.
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3: 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It's the finale of Legends Week here on A New Beginning.
2: Chuck, if you were to give one last sermon, what would your text be and what would your topic be?
1: Oh, my. I believe I would speak on the grace of God.
2: Yes.
1: I want to be known as a man of grace.
2: Yeah.
1: I really do. It would revolve around Christ. It has to, because that's where grace originates. It would take us to the cross. Mm-hmm. It would probably be from Romans. Maybe either chapter 5 or chapter 8 would be the text, maybe both. For you know the grace of our Lord Jesus Christ, who though he was rich, and for our sake he became poor, that we through his poverty might be rich. Mm-hmm. That's Corinthians, but that kind of message. Mm-hmm. And I would talk about, you can know this grace personally, and you don't have to clean up anything. You don't have to correct anything. You don't have to dress up in any way. You don't have to change anything. All you've got to do is come to Christ. Mm-hmm. Let Jesus become your channel to God. Mm-hmm. Let him become your own personal Lord and Savior.
4: Right.
1: And he will bring in the grace like you've never had it before.
4: Yeah.
1: And he will take the irksomeness out of your life. He will take the impatience out. And little by little, you'll see changes come that you don't deserve. Blessings come that you don't earn. It's all grace. And I'd camp on grace.
4: Yeah, I love that.
1: I'd drive it home.
2: I love that. Okay, here's questions you've probably never been asked.
1: Okay, go easy on me.
2: Okay, these are not, I'm not like, explain the sovereignty of God. I was going to ask you, what's your favorite go-to food?
1: I would get a bowl of homemade chili.
2: Oh, nice.
1: I would, Cynthia's chili's the best ever. That's delicious. Some Fritos and a homemade chili, glass of iced tea.
2: Have you ever been to In-N-Out Burger?
1: Oh, yeah.
2: Do you like it?
1: Oh, yeah.
2: How do you order your burger at In-N-Out Burger?
1: I order usually a double-double, I admit, with everything on it. Sometime I even order it animal style.
2: I get animal style,
1: yeah.
2: Too. That's really good, isn't it?
1: It is good. Gets all over your wrist, all over your hands. Yeah, it's delicious.
2: Yes.
1: I love them.
2: What is your favorite movie? Like, here's how I define my favorite movie. If I'm flipping channels on television and I see a movie maybe I've seen many times, that if I stay and keep watching it till the commercial, that's a favorite movie. You know? Just and
1: yeah, we have a lot of them.
2: I do, too.
1: My latest is Lincoln.
2: Oh.
1: I could see Lincoln every other week for 5 weeks in a row.
2: I know you love music. I know that you used to sing.
1: I do.
2: In a boys kind of, not a choir. Would it be a boys choir?
1: Yeah, we had a boys quartet.
2: Boys quartet.
1: Yeah, I sang it. Yep.
2: So, like, when you're just driving around and you're going to sing a song, what songs do you sing?
1: There will often be songs on grace. They will be usually the words of a hymn.
2: Yeah.
1: I love memorizing the words, and I quote them to Cynthia in the evening. Here's one you've never heard. Majestic sweetness sits enthroned upon the Savior's brow, his head with radiant glories crowned, his lips with grace o'erflow. His lips with grace o'erflow. He saw me plunged in deep distress and flew to my relief. For me, he bore the shameful cross and carried all my grief.
2: Wow.
1: And carried all my grief. Mm. To him, I owe my life and breath and all the joys I have. He makes me triumph over death and will save me from the grave. And will save me from the grave. Since from his bounty I received such proofs of love divine, had I 1,000 hearts to give, Lord, they would all be thine. They would all be thine. I will sing hymns, and I will sing Amazing Grace.
2: Yeah.
1: And I will sing Oh, for 1,000 Tongues.
2: Yes.
1: I will sing And Can It Be? I will sing Shall We Gather at the River.
2: Oh, yes.
1: Where bright angels' feet have trod, with its crystal tide forever flowing from the throne of God. Yes. Yes, we'll gather at the river, the beautiful, beautiful river. We'll gather with the saints at the river that flows from the throne of God. Mm. Greg, it is an absolute pleasure to know you and to see you stay so committed, so in love with Jesus, and still reading, still probing the theology, still preaching faithfully and delivering the truth of God's word. Don't ever stop until you have to.
2: Mm. Well, thank you. Thank you for taking the time.
1: And the same to you, Greg.
2: My pleasure, of course.
1: I really mean that. Let me pray. Dear Father, thank you for your grace that found us when we were not looking and saved us when we were unworthy and changed us when we were so stubborn and softened us when we were so hard. Thank you for giving us such magnificent wives to help shape our lives and to give us someone to love, to learn from, to care about, and to care for. Thank you for our families, for Greg's sons, and for the one who left and the one who's still with him. Bless them abundantly as he and Kathy continue to live for you. Lift your name up through his words as he speaks them, whether from a pulpit or quietly with a friend or in gatherings where he's asked to speak. May he lie low and let Christ be exalted and use him mightily in ways he couldn't even imagine right now, and bless millions through him, I pray. Thank you for these fleeting moments we've had together. They mean so much to us. They make us love you more, Lord, and make us love one another more as well. In the name of Christ, who loved us and gave himself for us, we pray. Amen.
2: Amen.

0: 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Well, Pastor Greg, you and Chuck talked about so many things today, but I know you had a further word you wanted to share.
1: So as you've been listening today, maybe you've thought to yourself, man, I wish I had this relationship with God that is being talked about. Well, you can. He's only a prayer away. You see, becoming a Christian, it doesn't take years. It doesn't take months. It doesn't take weeks. It doesn't even take hours. It can happen in a moment. That's how it happened for me. I just heard the gospel, and all of a sudden I realized this is all true. And maybe you've realized that as well. Let me ask you, would you like Jesus Christ to come into your life? Would you like him to forgive you of your sin? Would you like this relationship with God we've been talking about today? If so, why don't you just pray a simple prayer with me? Say this to God, Lord Jesus, I know that I'm a sinner, but I know that you're the Savior who died on the cross for my sin and rose again from the dead. Jesus, I turn from my sin and I choose to follow you from this moment forward as my Savior and Lord, as my God and friend. Thank you for hearing this prayer. And I ask this in Jesus' name. Amen. Hey, did you just pray that prayer? If so, I want to send you at no charge what we call a New Believer's Bible. Here's Dave to tell you more. And let me just say, congratulations. You've made the right decision.
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1: Hey, everybody, I'm here with my friend Frank Turek, and he wrote a book a number of years ago with Norman Geisler. And the title of the book is I Don't Have Enough Faith to Be an Atheist, but this book has now been updated. And we have a copy of it with your name on it that we want to send to you for your gift of any size. But Frank, you go out into the major universities, you engage young people today. How has the dialogue changed? Like, compared to maybe 15 years ago, what kind of questions would you have been asked? And would you be asked different questions today?
2: 15 or 20 years ago, the new atheism was in its heyday. What do I mean by the new atheism? These atheists that were sort of very belligerent toward Christianity and basically all religions, people like Christopher Hitchens, with whom I've had two debates.
1: Wow.
2: You can see those debates on our YouTube channel, the Cross Examine YouTube channel. People like Richard Dawkins or Sam Harris or Daniel Dennett. These people were not just atheists, but they had an attitude about it. Mm-hmm. That has pretty much evaporated since, say, 5 or 6 years ago.
1: Why do you think that is, Frank?
2: That's a good question. Maybe because people are realizing that atheism doesn't offer them anything.
1: Yeah.
2: So we've shifted from the new atheism, this belligerent attitude against Christianity and basically all religions, to now at least more openness. So it's shifted. Although I will say this, people had a little bit more... They were a little bit less fragile, say, 20 years ago than they are now. You know, that people today are emotionally fragile.
1: Why? Why has this happened, and why is this more of a recent development?
2: I wonder how much the internet has to do with it, Greg, in the sense that social media has made people more feelings-oriented than fact-oriented.
1: Yes.
2: Right? And you're fed the same line every time you go on social media because the algorithm will tell you what you want to hear. And so you wind up, rather than following evidence, you wind up following feelings. And if feelings are your guide for life and somebody comes and hurts your feelings, oh, you've attacked me. Yeah. I mean, this is true with the whole sexual issues, right? When you come out against, say, same-sex behavior, people think you're attacking them. Well, that's my identity. No, I'm not attacking you.
1: Yeah.
2: I'm saying that the behavior is the problem. You're not the problem. You're made in the image of God. But if you engage in this behavior, you're engaging in behavior that is hurtful to you, hurtful to others, and against God's will. But your identity is not your same-sex orientation, just like your identity is not alcohol if you're an alcoholic. Your identity is not pornography if you're involved in pornography. Your identity is not you're adulterer because you engaged in adultery. Your identity is in Christ if you're a Christian. Mm-hmm. And those all of those sins can be forgiven because Jesus paid the ultimate price.
1: Well, that's where you give them the gospel and tell them what Christ did for them and how they can come into a relationship with him. So we want to equip you to have answers for folks that you're talking to today about Jesus. And we want to offer you this book by Frank Turek. And the title of it is, I Don't Have Enough Faith to Be an Atheist. And we'll send it to you for your gift of any size.
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16: Ronald Reagan believed freedom was more than a political system or a set of laws. 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That idea sits at the heart of the American experiment. Our rights do not come from rulers, institutions, or political majorities. 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And when we understand freedom that way, our responsibility becomes clearer. 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Freedom begins with the recognition that human dignity and liberty come before government, not from it.
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1: I was trying to get someplace where we could do the show from, and the traffic just, we were caught in traffic. So I thought, well, I'm going to do it right here from the car. We'll see how it works. Of course, when I do it like this, I have to be feeding through the internet from a portable hotspot, you know, cellular portable hotspot, which is what I'm doing. And so as long as we have cellular service on this route, and I've been checking it for the last 10 minutes, it's been pretty steady, we should be able to do the show normal. Now, I've got the studio running a recorded program from the past in the background, and if I lose contact, they're going to turn it up. And so we could have just played a recorded program altogether. I thought, well, if I can do any or all of the program live, I always prefer to do that. So we are live, and I'm on a freeway in Southern California. And it's only 2 o'clock here, but the traffic is crawling, which is pretty standard. If you want to give us a call, our lines are full. Don't call. You can take this number down, though, because you can call in a few minutes. There will be lines opened up. The number is 844-484-5737. That's 844-484-5737. Take that down. And in a few minutes, give us a call if you have questions about the Bible or the Christian faith, or you want to disagree with the host. That's always something you can do here. So that's what we're doing, and we're running the show just like normal. I'm going to talk, first of all, to Tom from Pangburn, Arkansas. Tom, welcome to The Narrow Path, and thanks for calling.
2: Hey, thanks, Steve. I'm actually traveling down interstate myself, so glad to join you. My question today is about the Sabbath day. How should Christians treat the Sabbath day? Do we still observe the Sabbath on Saturdays? And when did we start worshiping on Sundays, which is commonly called the Lord's Day? We know that Paul continued to meet with the Jews in the synagogues on the Sabbath day, trying to convince them of Christ. So we know Paul was going to the synagogues. My question is, how are we as Christians to treat the Sabbath day, or is every day the Sabbath day now that we're in the new covenant?
1: Right. Well, we need to treat the Sabbath day, I think, the way we treat other ritual things from the law of Moses. We see them as past. They were fulfilled. All the ritual laws, the holy days, the dietary restrictions, the you know, the sacrifices, all those things were part of the Old Covenant. And the New Covenant has come, and the New Testament writers treat the Sabbath as if it's, you know, you can take it or leave it. Now, I realize that Sabbath keepers would be shocked to hear that, but they might want to read the New Testament once in a while. The Apostle Paul said, in Colossians 2, 15 and 16, said, or 16 and 17, let no one judge you concerning what you eat or drink, or the keeping of festivals or new moons or Sabbath days. He said these things were a shadow, like so many of the things. Everything, all the rituals of the Old Testament were a shadow of Christ. They said Christ has come. And so when he heard that there were Christians in the Roman church, some of them were observing a holy day and some were not. And it was a tension that they had between each other, not Paul and them, but the two sides in the church. Paul wrote to them, said in Romans 14:5, he said, one man esteems one day above another, other men esteem every day alike. And he says, let everyone be fully persuaded in his own mind. Now, if someone says he wasn't talking about the Sabbath, I think the burden of proof would be on them to say so. I think that the indication in Romans is that there's strife between Jewish and Gentile Christians. And so he's trying to tell them to give each other liberty. Jewish Christians probably were included.

0: line to keep the Sabbath, Gentiles not so much. But the point is, the ones who are not keeping a holy day are not keeping any holy days, so including Sabbath. He says they're keeping every day alike. They esteem every day alike. Well, if every day is alike, then one of them isn't a holy day. They're all holy days. And my understanding is what you suggested earlier. Every day to the Christian is a holy day. It's not that the Sabbath has been demoted to the level of other days. It's that all the other days have been elevated. You know, what day is there that we shouldn't have as a holy day in the New Testament? In the Old Testament, people gave a tithe of their income. But in the New Testament, the Bible says we forsake all that we have. In the Old Testament, they had certain days that they had to keep holy. But in the New Testament, every day is holy. God is with us all the time. So the New Testament does not teach that we have to keep a Sabbath. Now, Jesus and Paul both preached on Sabbath days in the synagogue. But that's a very good example of them not keeping the Sabbath, because they preached every other day. And the idea of the Sabbath was you do your regular work 6 days a week, and you don't do it on the Sabbath. Well, when Jesus and Paul preached in the synagogues, that was their regular work. They did it all the other days, too. They weren't observing the Sabbath. They were evangelizing Jews on that day, as they did other days. So the idea is that, you know, they evangelized people every day, but the place to find a Jewish group of people to evangelize was the synagogue on the Sabbath. Now, when did we start keeping the Sunday as a holy day? I don't know exactly when it started, but there is reference to a meeting that the Christians held on Sunday, the first day of the week. In the book of Acts, when Paul came to Tyre, they had a Sunday night meeting. They said it was the first day of the week, which is Sunday, and Paul preached there. Now, it doesn't say there that they met regularly on Sundays. They might have. We're just told it happened to be a Sunday when they had that meeting. That may be because Paul was leaving the next day, they had the meeting, and it just happened to be, you know, Sunday. But, you know, some people point to that, since it mentions they met on a Sunday. The first day of the week is what they call it. You know, that sometimes that may reflect the early Christian practice of meeting on Sunday instead of on Sabbath. And we know from the church fathers that that was the case. I mean, Sunday was what they called the Lord's Day, and most of their meetings were on Sunday after a while. And we don't have any reason to believe they kept Sabbath. Now, I think some pope, you know, or other, later on, in a later century, declared that Sunday is the new Sabbath. But the Bible certainly would never say that, and even the Christians who kept Sunday didn't call it the new Sabbath. Even in the New Testament, when the Christians were no longer necessarily Sabbath keepers, they still call that day the Sabbath when they talk about it. Not because they're saying we're Sabbath observant, but because that's the name of the day for the Jews. It's the Sabbath, just like saying Saturday. So, I mean, there are people very confused. Many Christians are very confused about the Sabbath keeping. And some of them have, you know, said, well, we need to keep Sunday on the Sabbath, or keep the Sabbath Sunday. But the Bible never authorized that. That is to say, never called it Sabbath. And frankly, most people who say they keep the Sabbath on Sunday really don't. But then I think a lot of people who keep the Sabbath on Saturday don't. You know, in the old days, you couldn't light a fire on the Sabbath. You couldn't walk more than a mile on the Sabbath. I mean, Sabbath keeping was very restrictive. And most people who say they're Sabbath keeping, they're not. But, I mean, if people want to, It certainly does no harm to a person to rest one day a week. In fact, some people say it's very good for you to do so. And most of the people who keep Sabbath on Saturday that tell me I should keep the Sabbath, they testify that it's been very good for their spiritual life and so forth. So I'm not going to deny that it might be refreshing to take a day off. But as far as some kind of obligation, the Bible does not ever say that Christians have an obligation to keep Sabbath. That's the only one of the Ten Commandments. We could say that Jesus never enforced. Jesus never underscored or said, you know, his disciples should do it. And he himself was constantly doing things that the Pharisees interpreted as breaking the Sabbath. In fact, even the Apostle John interpreted it as him breaking the Sabbath. In John chapter 5, verse 17, it says Jesus broke the Sabbath. And that's one of the reasons that the Pharisees wanted to kill him, because he not only broke the Sabbath, it says, but also he called himself the Son of God. So John tells us this is not, he's not telling us the Pharisees thought he broke the Sabbath. John tells us he broke the Sabbath. That's John's own narration. So now if someone says, well, I mean, Sabbath keepers, they always say, no, Jesus could never have broken the Sabbath. Well, since the Bible says he did, you might want to rethink that. But they say, but he'd be sinning and Jesus can't sin. No, he didn't sin. For him to break the Sabbath was not a sin. That's the very point he made. They accused him of sinning because he worked on the Sabbath, which is what you're not supposed to do. And he always argued that he had every right to do it. He's not like everybody. He was the Lord of the Sabbath. And therefore, he was over the Sabbath. He was not under the Sabbath law. And, you know, just like, I mean, the example I usually give, so our regular listeners probably have heard it many times, you know, when a policeman is chasing a criminal on the freeway, and his lights are on, his siren's blaring, he's going 100 miles an hour chasing the guy, he's breaking the speed limit. He's doing what is unlawful for people to do. Even for him to do in his private life, he can't do it. But in those circumstances, he's above it. He doesn't have to observe it. And Jesus didn't have to observe it. He was the Lord of it, the Lord of the Sabbath. And, you know, if people say that he had to keep the Sabbath to avoid sinning, they obviously are not thinking the way the New Testament writers did or the way Jesus did. So I think this is something that underscores a blind spot many Christians have about the difference between the Old Covenant and the New Covenant, and for that matter, the Lordship of Jesus. So those are my thoughts on that. I hope that clarifies a few things. Thank you. Greg in Issaquah, Washington, welcome to The Narrow Path.
1: Hi, Steve. Yes, I have a question. I got to kind of set up the question here, but I was listening to a sermon on Sunday on Acts 19, where the filling of the Holy Spirit, and yeah. Then shortly thereafter in verse 8, it talked about that he contended for the kingdom of God. And so I saw in the new light here that this filling of the Holy Spirit is associated somehow with the kingdom of God, and I remembered in Acts 2, after Christ being exalted to the right hand of the Father, he distributed the Holy Spirit to the believers. So am I understanding this correctly, that the outpouring of the Holy Spirit is to be associated with the kingdom of God, and that who would I listen to, or who would you recommend to I hear? I know a lad where somebody was a teacher on the kingdom of God, but that's my two questions.
0: Yeah, George Eldon Ladd wrote on the gospel of the kingdom, and so have many authors, including myself. I don't know if you know, I wrote a two-volume work on the kingdom of God called Empire of the Risen Son, books 1 and 2, which I consider to be the most comprehensive work on the subject, because I don't write many books, and when I do, I always try to, before I write a book, I check to see if somebody else has already written the book I'm going to write. You know, I want to see if, I don't want to reinvent the wheel, you know, and there's so many good authors that I like, and I would never want to write on the subjects they've written on, because they've done an excellent job. Ladd did a good job. I have little areas of disagreement from Ladd, but I'm in general in the same camp with him. I like Philip Morrow. His book, I think, is called The Gospel of the Kingdom. It is excellent. But many others have written on it. But I think my books cover more. I have, two volumes that are about 400 pages each. I don't know if anyone's written more extensively on that I have read that I would recommend it instead. So I would just suggest my books, Empire of the Risen Son. And one reason is you don't have to buy them. If you go to our website, you can listen to the audiobook for free, and both books. And I would suggest, if you're interested in the kingdom of God, that you do so. Now, I have also at our website, I have a lecture series that I gave long ago, but it's still there, on the kingdom of God. And you are right. Everything in the New Testament has to do with the kingdom of God. It was the only message Jesus preached, was the kingdom of God. And the outpouring of the Holy Spirit was one of the features that the Old Testament prophets said would accompany the Messiah and his kingdom. So, Peter quotes Joel, but Isaiah also, certainly. Zechariah talks about the Spirit being poured out. And there are others that talk about God pouring out the Spirit that's associated with the coming of Christ's kingdom, which came when Christ came. And so Peter pointed that out at Pentecost. Yeah, you know, these prophecies about the outpouring of the Spirit, they've happened. This is it. So your perception is correct. And if you're looking for resources on that subject, my books can be purchased, not from me. I don't sell them. You can purchase them from Amazon, but if you just want to listen to the audiobooks, they're free from my website, thenarrowpath.com. There's a tab there that says books. Mm-hmm. So that's what I'd recommend. There's also, as I say, a lecture series at my website, free, on the kingdom of God.
1: Right. Yeah, I think the church is missing it then. They're missing the idea of the importance of the kingdom of God, that of Christ. Is it this to the idea of Christ reign and rule?
0: That is exactly correct. The kingdom of God refers to the fact that God, in fulfilling his promises that he made to Israel through the prophets, has raised up a king of the line of David, as he promised David that he would do, and has set him on David's throne. Now, this throne is in heaven at the right hand of God. And that's what the apostles taught. That's what the sermons in Acts tell their audiences. That is, that this is the fulfillment of those promises. In fact, Jesus' first preaching that's recorded in Mark 1, 14 and 15, but especially verse 15, it says his first recorded words in Mark are, the time is fulfilled and the kingdom of God has arrived or has drawn near. Repent, therefore, and believe the gospel. So, obviously, the time has arrived means it's a fulfillment of an expected hope. And that's exactly what it was. Throughout the Old Testament, the prophets, and even for that matter, David and so forth, anticipated the Messiah coming and reigning, and that the people of God would be his subjects. And together, king and subjects makes a kingdom. So the kingdom of God is currently Jesus is reigning from heaven, the Bible says, sitting at the right hand of God until he makes all his enemies his footstool. So, yeah, your instincts, I believe, are correct, and you might want to look into some of those resources. John in Kent, Washington, welcome to The Narrow Path. Thanks for calling.
2: Yeah, thanks, Steve. Just one quick question about Deuteronomy 18, where it talks about the test of a prophet, and I was wondering how, if it's necessary or if he could use that same standard for people that proclaim that they're modern-day apostles or word of faith that say people are healed when they really aren't. I know you've talked about it on some of your lectures, but right. I just want to hear your thoughts about that.
0: Well, that's a good point. Yeah, the Deuteronomy 18 says that you know that a person's not a real prophet if he prophesies something and it doesn't come true. That's not the word that the Lord is giving, so it's not a real prophet. Now, when we talk about word of faith teachers, they clearly, they may not be prophets, but they're teaching something that's not true. And once again, it can be shown not to be true. It's interesting because so many doctrines, you can't tell if they're true or not. You just have to see them in the Bible and believe them. Like, let's say the doctrine of the Trinity. Well, someone may teach that the Trinity is true. Someone may teach that it's false. But what is there in our experience in life that will tell us whether that's a true doctrine or not? Well, probably not much, but when someone says Jesus heals us all, his stripes, carried all our sicknesses from us, and all we have to do is confess it and make a positive confession and we'll be well, you can try that. See how well that works. And you can find out immediately if that's true. So it's sort of like testing prophets. You can test the teaching. If he says, try this, confess you're well, and you will be well. Well, that's not really a prophecy. It's kind of predicting something will happen. And if it doesn't happen, it's clear that they're not telling the truth. Now, as far as false apostles, you know, I don't know how many of them are, you know, there are false prophets, certainly. And there were in biblical times. But it says Jesus is speaking in Revelation chapter 2 to the church of Ephesus. And he commends them because he says, you have tested those who say they are apostles and are not, but who lie, and found them liars. So that was a good thing. Jesus told them they were good and diligent in testing people who say they're apostles. And I think we should. A lot of people, just because they like somebody's teaching, or they're drawn to the movement that somebody heads up, you know, if that person claims to be an apostle, they just take it at face value. But, you know, I think we should be like the Ephesian church in that respect, that they tested those who said they're prophets, apostles. Now, we test the prophets. Of course, Paul said that in 1 Corinthians 14. He said, let the prophets speak two or three and let the others judge. And also in 1 John 4, 1, John said, beloved, do not believe every spirit, but test the spirits whether they're of God, because many false prophets are gone out into the world. So, you know, we test prophets, we test apostles, and we can test teachers insofar as they say something will happen, you know, and it doesn't. So it seems to me that people who claim things to be true and then they're shown not to be true, they're showing great disrespect to the Word of God to continue to just go on as if what they said God said, you know, was true when it turned out not to be. You know, the Jehovah's Witnesses claim that the Watchtower Society is God's prophet in the earth, but they have predicted the second coming of Christ on certain dates in history. For example, 1914 and 1925 were among several dates, different dates, that they predicted Jesus would return, and he didn't. So, you know, you'd think, okay, so they say they're the prophet of God. They say this is going to happen on that date. It doesn't happen on that date. They show they're false prophets. Why would their movement even continue? Why would anyone listen to them? And I think it's because people honor certain teachers more than they honor the Word of God. Because if a teacher says, this is what the Word of God says, and it isn't, they are demeaning the Word of God. They're turning it into a lie. You know, it's blasphemous, I think. So, testing all those kind of things, whenever it can be tested by experience, I think that's a helpful thing to use to eliminate false teachers and such. All right. Thank you for your call. Bart in Hillsboro, Oregon, welcome to the Narrow Path. Thanks for calling.
3: Yes, thank you. Two questions. 2 Corinthians 5:10 about the judgment seat of Christ. That seems a little confusing to me. It sounds as if there's a hierarchy of rewards in heaven, and it seems to conflict with the parable of the farmer hiring the laborers. They get the same reward whether they're hired early or late. I was wondering if you could explain that to me.
0: Yeah, that parable.
3: Question after that.
0: Okay, that parable, which is in Matthew 20, talks about a landowner who has a vineyard. And he hires laborers in the morning and promises them a wage, which was a typical day's wage people would get in those days, which was a denarius. And then later in the day, he hired more people. And then later he hired more. And then even an hour before closing time, he hired some more. But he didn't tell the others how much they're going to get. He told the first group they could get a denarius. But when the group who'd been working all day saw that other guys were coming in, they assumed they wouldn't get as much. But it turns out that when he paid everybody at the end of the day, they all got a denarius, and the ones who worked all day complained about it. And he said, well, listen, I promised you a denarius, and that's what you got. You shouldn't complain if I'm merciful and generous toward these other people, too. Anyway, you're saying that sounds like it contradicts the idea, another idea you find in Scripture, that on the Day of Judgment, the righteous will be rewarded differently from each other. Jesus said in one parable that some servants, after the judgment, will be given charge over five cities, and others will be given charge over 10 cities. And, I mean, he doesn't go into more detail, but it makes it very clear that not everyone has the same assignment or the same reward in the judgment, if they're righteous. Because some accomplish more. Some do more. Some are more dedicated. I mean, I would think it... I would hate it if I got the same reward that George Mueller got when he did about 10 times as much for the kingdom as I have done. You know, I would think that's unfair. He should get more, not me. But what the servants got that was all the same was salvation. That he saved people as readily who got saved practically on their deathbed as those who'd been saved all their lives. I think that's the point he's making. And so it's not really he's denying that there's rewards. He's making a different point about the judgment. Everyone, you know, people who've only been saved a short time are still going to be just as saved. Hey, you have another question? I'm going to put you on hold. I have to take a break, but then we'll come back. We have another half hour coming. You're listening to the Narrow Path radio broadcast. My name is Steve Gregg. 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I'll be back in 30 seconds, and then we'll take some more calls.
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0: Welcome back to the Narrow Path radio broadcast. My name is Steve Gregg, and we're live for another half hour taking your calls. If you have questions about the Bible or the Christian faith, or you have areas you want to disagree with the host, feel free to give me a call. We have one line open at the moment. The rest are full. The number is 844-484-5737. Now, before the break, we were talking to Bart from Hillsboro, Oregon, and he had a question which we answered. He has a second question. I'm going back to him now. Bart, welcome back. What was your second question?
1: Yeah, regarding the so-called temptation of Christ. To me, temptation means you're enticed by something that you would desire. For example, I can be tempted by a steak, but I can't be tempted by Brussels sprouts. And it would seem that since Jesus was presented these options by the devil, would it be more accurate just to say he was tested rather than tempted? Because it would seem like he was tempted, he would be sinning. Because it's after a woman, for example.
0: No, temptation is different than sin. Yeah, the Bible says in James, every man is tempted when he's drawn away of his lusts and enticed, and when lust conceives, it brings forth sin. And sin, when it is finished, brings forth death. So temptation is not the same thing as sin. Temptation is the suggestion of sin. And is it appealing to something that someone wants? Typically it is. I agree with you. There are some sins I could not be tempted with because they simply don't appeal to me, though there are others that do. But they don't appeal to my heart, my spirit. They appeal to my flesh. And the Bible indicates that we all have fleshly desires, and these are what make us vulnerable to be tempted. But we don't have to sin, even when we're tempted. Jesus had a flesh, too. He had a human flesh. He had all the same glands that human beings have, all the same weakness, physical strength weaknesses and appetites that humans have. Now, for example, the first temptation, the Bible says he was hungry. And the devil said, why don't you turn these rocks into bread? Well, Jesus had been fasting for 40 days and was really hungry. He must have desired food. And to say, why don't you turn these rocks into bread? That apparently was a momentary temptation. He turned it away. And that's what we should do when we're tempted. When we know that something we would like is being suggested to us, but it's not right, we have to turn it away. And then we never end up sinning by it. But we do sin when we agree to it. That's when lust conceives, it brings forth sin. I think it means that when you agree with what your lusts are saying instead of resisting them. So, was Jesus tempted by women? There's every reason to believe he could have been. The Bible says in Hebrews he was tempted in all points, as we are, yet without sin. So, I mean, that makes it very clear that temptation is not sin. He had all the temptations we do, but he didn't sin. Now, you're thinking that if a person desires a woman and to have that woman would be a sin, then the desire itself is a sin. And I think you're basing that on Jesus saying if a man looks at a woman to lust after her, he commits adultery in his heart. Well, looking at a woman to lust after her is an action, not a desire. He's cultivating a desire. If you know that if you look at that woman, it's going to make you feel lustful, and so you do because you want to lust, then you've already agreed with that lust. In fact, you've welcomed it. Now, if you see something that you can't have, and you feel like I'd like to have that, and you say, wait a minute, but I can't have that. I'm not going to have that. God, that's not the will of God. I'm going to deny myself what I cannot have, and I'm going to be glad to stay pure. Well, then you, the temptation has been there because you saw it and you felt the desire for it, but you didn't submit to that desire. Some translations like the NIV have Jesus saying, whoever looks at a woman lustfully has committed adultery in his heart. And that's not true. The Bible doesn't say that. Jesus said, whoever looks at a woman to lust after her. That's different than seeing someone and feeling lust. It's looking at someone with the desire to cultivate lust. We see things all the time that we might like to have, but which God is denying us. Not only women, even food when you're fasting. And that's how Jesus' flesh was tested in the first instance. he was starving to death and hungry, and he was tempted to miraculously create food for himself. But he knew that wasn't the will of God. But feeling hunger for food was not a sin, and feeling attraction to a woman is not a sin. But you have to realize that if you do feel attraction to a woman and she's not your wife, and she's not available to become your wife, then you need to die to that. You need to put that away. You need to redirect your thoughts and your eyes. So that's not the same thing as Jesus sinning. Being tempted is not sin. But being, of course, one might say, well, where do you cross the line, especially with mental lust? Where do you cross the line from just being tempted to actually sinning? Well, I think Jesus said it's when you agree with it, when you do it, or to do it. I think every man at some point in his life, and probably many times in his life, will, you know, be in a position to see a woman just in the environment, just in on the street or in his office. He has to work with her or whatever, and he feels, you know, that she is sexually attractive. But that doesn't mean he's sinning until he decides that he's going to fantasize about her and look at her and think about that. If he's looking at her to indulge those lusts, that's sin. But until he wants it, it's just a temptation. So that's where the line is drawn, I believe. All right, let's talk to Dale in Spokane, Washington. Dale, welcome to The Narrow Path.
2: Hi, Steve. Thanks for taking my call. Hey, uh-huh. Steve, I want to hear your thoughts on once saved, always saved. I cannot find anything in the Bible that backs that up.
0: Right. Yeah, well, nothing in the Bible says once saved, always saved. You're right. Of course, people who say that, they believe in once saved, always saved, they say that, well, once you've been born again, you can't be unborn. And what they're talking about is that, you know, if you become a believer, you get some kind of a permanent gift of salvation handed to you by God. And if you, even if you become an unbeliever later, you know, it's still yours. Now, people who say once saved, always saved usually mean that. They mean that, okay, here's a person who came to the Lord when he was a youth or a child and got saved, as we say. But later in life, he just walked away from God and lived a pagan life. Never came back to Jesus at all. Now, the once saved, always saved doctrine often will say, well, he's still saved even though he never walked with God. Because God always, you know, though we're unfaithful, he still remains faithful. That's how they argue that. There's others, like Calvinists, who also believe you don't lose your salvation, but they would argue that differently. They'd say the person who seemed to accept Christ when he was young, but walked away and died in unbelief, he never really was saved. They'd say he never really was born again or regenerated, and that he proved it by walking away. Now, both of those doctrines have a certain attraction to them, but the Bible doesn't say either of those things to be true. The Bible talks about people who seem to be Christians for decades, following Paul as like companions in ministry and stuff, and you know, they walk away from God. And Jesus talked about people who believe for a while and they grow, but then they wither up under persecution and tribulation. He doesn't suggest at all that when they were growing before that they weren't really saved. But we are saved when we're abiding in Christ. Salvation is not something God can hand us, and then we can walk away from him and take it with us. Salvation is in him. We are saved by being in him. And as we abide in him, we remain in that condition. And, of course, abiding in him is the norm for believers. Jesus said, abide in me. And he compares it with the branches on a vine. He says, you're the branches, I'm the vine. If a branch abides in me, that is, remains in him, it'll produce much fruit. But he said it in verse 6 of John 15, if anyone does not remain in me, the word abide means remain, if anyone does not abide in me, he's cast forth as a branch And they gather them and burn them. This is not a picture of salvation. This is a picture of being lost. And when a branch is no longer attached to the vine, it no longer has in it the life that a branch receives from being in the vine. Every branch attached to the vine enjoys eternal life because Jesus has eternal life. But if a branch disattaches, then even though he was receiving eternal life when he was attached, he's no longer receiving eternal life. Eternal life is fed to us moment by moment as from Christ, as we are in him. That's what the Bible teaches. That statement, of course, comes from 1 John 5, I think it's verses 11 and 12. It said, this is the message that God has given to us, eternal life, and this life is in his Son. It's not somewhere else. You can't be somewhere other than in his Son and have it. The life is in his Son. He says, he that has the Son has life. He that does not have the Son does not have life. Now, what if you used to have the Son, but you don't now? Well, in that case, you don't have the Son, so you don't have life. So there's really nothing that teaches eternal security. There are promises that Jesus makes, but they are made to people who remain in him. Sometimes people point out that in John chapter 10, I think it's around verse 37, if I'm not mistaken, that Jesus said, you know, no one can pluck them out of my Father's hand. But the verses before that, he's talking about his sheep, and he actually defines his sheep. He says, my sheep hear my voice, and they follow me, and I give them eternal life. Okay, those are all present tense verbs. Those who are his sheep are those who are hearing his voice and following him, and he is giving them eternal life. And the assumption is, of course, except in some kind of unusual cases, the sheep will continue to hear his voice and follow him. I mean, I think what we call Christians today are sometimes people who say a sinner's prayer, and then they're kind of on again, off again. And we think, well, you can't get saved and unsaved and saved and unsaved, you know, back and forth and back and forth, or born again and unborn again and born again and unborn again. You're right. In the Bible, you didn't find people just jumping in and out of Christ all the time like some people who are raised in church do. I mean, some people go through several phases where they come to Christ, then they go off and live in sin and reject Christ, then they come back, and then they reject, or they have their ups and downs. In the early church, you had to make a commitment to Christ that was life-changing. If it wasn't life-changing, you weren't in. You weren't converted. The word convert means change. And so, if you're not changed, you're not a Christian. Now, if you are changed, it is possible to change back. But the change of being converted is so profound that it would be very difficult for someone who's really been converted to be lured back. Because the conversion changes your orientation. It changes your mind about things. And you're not just going to be slipping in and out of Christ every other day. You know? I mean, the Bible does warn us against apostatizing. So it's possible to do. And there are warnings about it. And we shouldn't pretend like they don't really constitute real danger. They do. But nothing in the Bible suggests you're going to be, you know, you might fall away from Christ tomorrow just by accidentally. But then later in life you come back, but you might fall again several hundred times in your lifetime. That's not what Christianity is. Christianity is you make a basic commitment for the rest of your life. It's like marriage. I mean, some people get married and divorced, 3, 4, 5 times in a lifetime. But that's not normal marriage. Marriage is supposed to be for a lifetime. You know, marriage is supposed to happen only once. Now, there are sometimes cases where marriages end and another marriage begins, but that's not the norm. That's a result of, you know, the fall and stuff like that. We can't, you know, present marriage to people as something that they can slip in and out of a lot, though it sometimes has happened to people. But marriage is a lifetime thing. Coming to Christ is a lifetime commitment. And if it's not a serious lifetime commitment, it's not made. It's not a commitment that's been made. So I do believe people can apostatize. I think they can lose their salvation if they deny Christ and depart from him. I don't think that every time a Christian sins, they've done that. Christians some Christians sin probably every day in some way or another. I was raised being told that we all sin many times and every day. And I just took that for granted, that that must be what the Bible teaches. It isn't. The Bible doesn't teach that Christians must sin every day. But I think the teachers were just telling me their testimony. I think they're describing their Christianity. Thankfully, we don't have to live that kind of Christianity. We can actually get saved and stay faithful. But even then, we can stumble and sin. And when we do, it doesn't mean we lost our salvation. It means that we need to maintain it. We need to repent. We need to get up and do better the next time. So I don't believe people lose their salvation when they sin. I believe if they lose it at all, it's because they deny Christ. They turn from Christ. They decide that just as they initially decided to follow Christ, they make an equally determined decision to stop following Christ. That's what I understand it to mean. And when someone has made that decision, God honors it just as much as he honored it when they wanted to follow him. That would be my summary of eternal security, or my view about it. I believe I have eternal security, but it's not unconditional. As I abide in Christ, I'm eternally secure. And I have every intention to abide in him till the day I die. I've been doing it for, 65, 70 years? Something like that. I've been a Christian. And I can't think of any reason to change, ever. And I wouldn't. Some people, I think, are more tentative when they come to Christ. I think in their own minds and in their own hearts, they're more tentative, saying, yeah, I'll give this a try. This might be better than what I've been doing. Let's see how this works out. No, I mean, that's tentative. I don't think that's a commitment to Christ. It's sort of like if a person says, I want to get married, but I think maybe I'll just kind of live with the person for a while. But that's not marriage. It's not even close to marriage. So I think a lot of people fall away who might not have even been saved in the first place, certainly. But those who are can be lured away. And that's why the Bible warns real Christians. In 1 Peter chapter 5, he says, you know, be vigilant, be sober. Your adversary, the devil, roams about like a roaring lion, seeking whom he may devour. Now, that's saying look out for yourself. It's not saying look out for others. You Christians, look out. The devil wants to devour you like a lion. Well, what does that look like? If a Christian can be said to have been devoured by Satan, I don't think they're still Christians. I think they've been devoured. At least that's what the words of the scriptures would suggest to me. I appreciate your call, brother. Let's talk to Corey in Seattle, Washington next. Corey, welcome to The Narrow Path. Thanks for calling.
3: Hi, Steve. I just had a question about kind of baptism. I'm relatively new to Christianity over the last year. Started my walk with God, and he's called me to baptism, and I just don't really know what it looks like. You know, from the church's standpoint, I've attended a church, and they have kind of like a testimony and a form and some questions, and I'm just curious what it looks like for somebody coming to Christ, what baptism process
0: features look like. So you've recently come to Christ, and you've not been baptized yet, but you're planning to?
3: Yeah, correct.
0: Okay. Are you going to a church now?
3: I am.
0: Are they planning to baptize you soon?
3: I would hope so. I've been attending for about 6 weeks and taken some classes with the baptism.
0: You've requested it? Okay, just wondering. Because some people want to know about baptism, but they're not in a church. They don't actually have any connections with anyone who would actually baptize them. So I would say the church you go to, which I don't know what it is, would be, they would have their own, ritual associated with it. The Bible only says that we should be baptized and must be baptized. It doesn't say what the ritual is, but we should be baptized in the name. Some of the churches do it in the name of Jesus, and some do it in the name of the Father and the Son and the Holy Spirit. Both are scriptural ways to do it. Jesus, in Matthew chapter 28 and verse 20, said that they baptized them in the name of the Father and the Son and the Holy Spirit. But when we read in the book of Acts how Peter and others baptized people, it says they baptized them in the name of Jesus. So both formulas are used by different churches. Now, if someone says, why is there a contradiction between those two passages? I don't think there is. I think the name singular of the Father, Son, and Holy Spirit was understood by the disciples to mean the name of Jesus. Jesus is, you know, it says in Colossians 2:9, all the fullness of the Godhead dwelt in Jesus bodily. You know, so the whole Godhead is named Jesus in a sense. Now, I'm not a Jesus only, which you probably know what that means, but some listeners would. But while I'm not a Jesus only, I do believe that the fullness of the Godhead dwelt in Jesus, and therefore, when the disciples heard the name of the Father, Son, and Holy Spirit, the only name they knew to use would be the name of Jesus. So your church will probably do it in the name of the Father, Son, and Holy Spirit. Now, what kind of church are you attending, could I ask?
3: It is a Bible-based evangelical.
0: Okay, so they're gonna immerse you probably, right?
3: Yeah, it's a water immersion. I asked about speaking tongues and if that's something that they practice. Not that I have an opinion or a viewpoint on it. I'm still kind of finding out what the truths are to it all. So I just wanted to kind of be able to look at this one church I've started attending and know whether or not this is kind of normal or if this is something that's off the wall. And it seems like it is normal based off of following the other teachings of, you know, what you've provided and other sermons and other churches, but I appreciate your turn up.
0: Yeah, the reason I asked what kind of church is because there are some other kinds of churches that will just pour water over the head or just sprinkle. So there's three different things that churches sometimes do, but a Bible church is going to follow the biblical pattern of immersing someone in water. And like I said, they'll probably say in the name of the Father, Son, Holy Spirit. Now, if it's a United Pentecostal church, they'll just say, I baptize you in the name of Jesus Christ. But, you know, I think either formula has, you know, equally biblical basis. So I wouldn't be concerned about that. Now, when you asked them about speaking in tongues, what did they say about that?
3: The pastor went into kind of an explanation of the difference of, you know, charismatics and I can't give you a good enough explanation.
0: Okay, so
3: broke it down.
0: Yeah, so this church is not a charismatic church, right?
3: No.
0: Okay.
3: No.
0: So they'll just baptize you in water and say, praise God, God bless you, pray over you, and that's what'll happen. Now, if you're in a charismatic or Pentecostal church, they might also, after you're baptized in water, lay hands on you to pray for you to be baptized secondarily, baptized in the Holy Spirit. Now, I believe in the baptism of the Holy Spirit. And I believe that the early Christians baptized in water and ministered the baptism of the Holy Spirit on the same occasion with their converts. But, you know, getting water baptized, you can always get baptized in the Spirit, you know, on your own. If you're in a church that doesn't believe in that as something separate, you can get that elsewhere. I was baptized in water when I was 12 years old at a Baptist church. And they didn't follow the baptism of the Holy Spirit stuff. So, and in fact, I never heard of it when I was there. Later, somebody else laid hands on me for me to be baptized in the Spirit on another occasion in my life. I think ideally it should happen when you're baptized in water, but if it happens later, it's not the end of the world. So anyway, I'm not sure. Every church doesn't do it quite the same, but I'm assuming. If it's a Bible church, it's probably not much different than the Baptist church I was in. So they'll put you under the water. They'll probably have you give testimony. They might ask you to share how you got saved and what Jesus means to you. Or they might simply lead you and say, do you believe that Jesus is the Son of God, you know, who died for your sins, rose again? And you'll say, I do. And they'll count that to be your testimony. Different churches do different things. And there's not just one way to do it that's prescribed in the Bible.
3: I see.
0: All right.
3: They definitely are asking, you know, share testimony and stuff like that. So I appreciate you giving some clarity on what to expect on that. Thank you very much.
0: All right, brother. Thanks for calling. And God bless you.
3: Bye-bye.
0: Bye now. Let's see here. We're almost out of time, but let's see. Lauren in Manhattan, Kansas. Welcome to the Narrow Path. We only have a couple minutes, I'm afraid.
4: Hi, Steve. Be real quick. I'll be brief with it. Regarding oneness, modalism, and Unitarianism, is it apostasy, and how best can a Christian advocate for the Trinity when reproving these doctrines?
0: Well, if you'd like to hear my arguments for the Trinity, I have a lecture on that at thenarrowpath.com under the tab that says Topical Lectures. there's a series of lectures called Knowing God, and there's a lecture or two about the Trinity, and I go into it in detail. We only have a couple minutes here. I can't go much into it, but even if we had 10 minutes, I couldn't go into it as much as I do there. So I'd suggest you listen to that lecture. As far as oneness people, modalist people, they would be called heretical by orthodox people. But orthodox and heretical are terms that are kind of, they're not really biblical terms in the sense that they're used. The Bible doesn't say how much a person has to understand the Trinity correctly to be a Christian. Although, of course, if we want to know God, we want to know him the best we can. So, I mean, I believe the Trinity is a true doctrine. And I believe that modalism and oneness are missing some of the points of what the Bible says on the subject. But they're not missing some points that I think would, you know, condemn them to hell. Jesus never actually described the Trinity to anybody, at least not on record, and neither did the apostles. It's never actually described in Scripture. People who believe in the Trinity, like myself, do so because you put together clues from all over the Bible, and it seems like the only way that they can all fit together is by a doctrine of Trinity, which is why I believe the Trinity is true. But you don't actually find one verse anywhere or one passage that explains the Trinity, which seems to make it rather excusable if somebody hasn't figured it out and hasn't understood it correctly. And the Bible never makes a correct understanding of the Trinity to be a test of salvation. Although many Christians do. The Bible doesn't do that. Jesus didn't do that. Or the apostles. Hey, I'm out of time. I hope that helps you a bit. I'm sorry I didn't have more time to talk about this with you. You're listening to The Narrow Path. We're done for the day. Our website is thenarrowpath.com. 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They're all free at thenarrowpath.com. 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

0: 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And now, from the Connors and Sullivan Broadcast Studios, the man who is not what he wants to be, but is way grateful that he's not who he used to be, here.
1: Welcome in, Kevin McCullough. Glad to have you with us. It is a Friday, and so we've got a lot to get to. And thank you to those of you that are with us every day. This has been a great week with How Do We Live and what we've looked at by way of Matthew 11. Also been an interesting week news-wise, and the news is not calming down at all. In fact, we've got a lot of incidents that we're going to have to address on today's show. One of which I just want to start in my home city here. In New York, yesterday, around 4 o'clock in the afternoon, law enforcement agents showed up at a place where a man who was here illegally was to be taken into custody. He had the opportunity to go peacefully. Something happened to the degree that he chose not to, and he ended up getting shot by law enforcement officers, and he ended up spending the night at the hospital, and he's expected to make a full recovery. But he is not in the custody of New York State or New York City. He is in the custody of the federal authorities because he is not supposed to be here. And in his time in being here, he has committed grand larceny and had previous arrests for assault, robbery, drug possession, and weapons charges. He also has ties to the Trinitarios gang, which I'm not familiar with that gang. I'm not familiar with where they're from or who it is. But the mayor last night, instead of saying to the law-abiding people of New York City, law enforcement is here to assist us, they are helping us protect this city, they are taking people out that are dangerous, he instead said that he demanded that President Trump end all ICE enforcement. And then he said some other things that further encouraged more protests and confrontations with additional law enforcement, some of which were his NYPD, later in the evening. The mayor said he urged the president to have the man released, an effort that was unsuccessful, and he said that New York City wants ICE agents out. This is what the mayor said. All they do is terrorize this city. That's he speaking of U.S. Immigration and Customs Enforcement.

0: law enforcement officers whose charge and deputization comes from the federal authorities, not the state and not the city, but the feds. Mamdani also accused ICE of acting with impunity and spreading chaos and terror across the country, alleging that ICE has killed more people than it has saved. That's a provably false statement. He said, today's shooting is only further devastating confirmation of what we've known, long known. ICE is rotten to its core, he added. Mamdani also confirmed that the man who was shot had been transported out of the hospital by ICE agents. So he was doing well enough to be able to leave. The governor also spoke to the president and then posted that she spoke to President Trump and DHS Secretary Mullen about the shooting. She said, I expressed outrage on behalf of New Yorkers and urged them to halt ICE enforcement operations in New York. I also asked that any body camera footage of the shooting be released to the public so we can establish the facts and get to the truth. I would love to see that footage as well, Governor Hochul. I join you in that request. Let's put the body camera footage out to the public. Let's see what happened in this incident. And the reason that I say that is because in the two incidents in which people were shot in Minnesota, those people that were involved there, a story came out to the press that was painted in a certain manner. And then when you actually got the videotape and you actually understood what was happening, the complete opposite was happening. They weren't just peaceful protesters that were... The one guy was actively trying to kick police officers, law enforcement officers and their vehicles and damage their vehicles. And the woman who was shot was instructed to get out of her car by law enforcement, and she has to do that, and she instead chose to drive away. That's always the wrong choice. I tell my children, I have a Haitian son, I have American-born children, it doesn't matter the color of their skin, I tell them all the time, if the police officer asks you to do something, you comply, and if you feel like you're treated wrongly in the process, then we have recourse for that afterwards. But at the time, as a law-abiding citizen, you abide by the law being enforced at the time. This is a no-brainer in a lawful society. The problem here is that you have mixed messages coming from those who enforce the law. The only ones sowing chaos into the culture as it pertains to the lawful presence of criminals in our cities are people like Mayor Mamdani and Governor Hochul. And because they choose to live in that confusion and to promote that chaos by sending the mixed message that you don't really have to obey the law. The law is just kind of a suggestion. It's just kind of something we do. It's not really law. Because they do that, people don't know how they should respond. In the McCullough House, it is clear. We are not confused in the McCullough House. In the McCullough House, the McCullough children will obey the law and law enforcement. And because they will, and do so in a glad spirit and in a kind fashion, regardless of the color of their skin, the likelihood that they will end up in some sort of scenario in which they will be hurt will be next to impossible. If you actually look at the statistics of how many people law enforcement actually shoot and or kill in the line of duty on any given year, it is so minuscule across the country in terms of the percentages. These elected leaders want to make you think that law enforcement's out of control and we need to defund police and get rid of ICE. Now, what we need are elected leaders who will obey the law themselves. Kevin McCullough coming right back.
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5: Ronald Reagan believed freedom was more than a political system or a set of laws. In 1988, he said, "Freedom describes the God-given condition of the human soul." For Reagan, liberty was not something government created. It was something government was called to respect and to protect. That idea sits at the heart of the American experiment. Our rights do not come from rulers, institutions, or political majorities. They belong to us by nature and by God. And when we understand freedom that way, our responsibility becomes clearer. Government may protect liberty. Laws may preserve it, but neither can give us what was never theirs to grant. Freedom begins with the recognition that human dignity and liberty come before government, not from it.
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0: to the Friday edition. Kevin McCullough, glad to have you with us. Thank you for spending the week with us. Looking forward to wrapping it up strong today. Lots of news to talk about, lots of guests. But before we do anything else, you know that the focus that I like to start with is, where do we go? How do we live in a culture that is seemingly at odds with God, with truth, with Scripture, with people that hold to those things dearly? What are we supposed to do? How are we supposed to live if we believe those things personally? And the answer this week has been, the same. It doesn't matter if the culture opposes us or not, our calling stays the same. And so glad to have Pastor Bill Bailey with us. He's the teaching pastor, lead pastor, senior pastor at Journey by Grace Church there in Rostraver, Pennsylvania, just outside the Pittsburgh area. And he's been there for a little while. I think he'll figure this out one of these days, but 52 years. And Bill, it's been such a joy to have you with us. And I'm so grateful for pastors every week that take a full week out of their busy schedule and share with us each day. It's been very insightful and convicting for me, most of these conversations that we have. So thank you for doing that. And if people are in your area this Sunday, how do they find you? And if they want to come worship with you guys, where do they go?
1: Well, the best way, I guess, would be to Google Journey by Grace. And we're right on a main line that travels south out of Pittsburgh. And it's easy to find. Very easy.
0: All right. What time?
1: Okay. Yeah, two services, Sunday morning, 9 and 10:45.
0: All right. Well, then I hope that if people are in the area, they will stop in. Bill, we've been looking at a very well-known passage. Again, I say this yesterday, there are phrases of these verses that we've looked at that you've probably heard people say many, many times. Come unto me, all that you labor and are heavy laden, I'll give you rest. Take my yoke upon you. Learn of me. You'll find rest for your souls. My yoke is easy. My burden is light. These have been, I think, Sunday schoolified for a lot of us for the majority of our Christian walk. But you've helped us kind of peel the onion layers back a little bit better this week. And it really has revealed the work of grace in the life of the believer and Jesus' work of grace on the cross. So where do we end this discussion today?
1: Yeah. All right. Well, Kevin, we've been talking all week about God's amazing grace, his life transforming grace. So I thought it would be helpful to talk about the way grace works in our life.
0: Excellent.
1: And the way grace works is always in harmony with truth. For example, the Bible says of Jesus in John's Gospel, chapter 1, verse 14, it says of Jesus, he was full of grace and truth. In other words, he fully embodied a life of grace, a life of truth, and needless to say, he did it with absolute perfection. And really, that's the goal that God has for all of us as followers of Jesus. We need a commitment to live by God's supernatural grace support, while at the same time, we are willingly being submissive to the truth of God's Word. Hmm. And needless to say, this is a huge challenge, especially living in the kind of world that we're presently living in, 2026. I remember back in the 1970s when I began a career in public ministry. The big issue back in those days was, is the resurrection event really true?
0: Huh.
1: Did Jesus really come alive from the dead? Is that a truth? Well, if you fast forward now 50 plus years, the issue today has changed. We're now asking, is there really such a thing as truth? And frankly, it seems like the majority of people in American culture are saying no to that question. In fact, what people are actually saying is that truth is relative to the individual. In other words, you need to determine what is right, what is wrong, what is good, what is bad. You need to determine truth based on how you feel in regard to whatever particular issue, which means then, of course, that everything is subjective. And subjectivity, I think, is driving American culture today. It's what we call in our time the issue of moral and spiritual relativism. For example, truth in the world today is said to be constructed by us. We create it. It's subjective in us and relative to us and always situational. And those are the criteria that a lot of people, the majority, seem to be living by. And the world around us is actually pressuring all of us to believe this. And we Christians are the bad guy because we're not willing to buy into this, what is really nonsense. 73% of mainline Protestant denominations say there is no such thing as absolute truth. All truth is negotiable. And it goes even into other groups. 68% of our Catholic friends say no to truth being absolute. 53% of people who attend evangelical churches have concluded the Bible is insightful, but not absolute in every situation. For me personally, this is scary, thinking that my kids and grandkids are going to grow up in this subjective culture. It can be very dangerous, to say the least. And yet, in light of all of this, there is, yes, this is bad news, but I have some good news as well. As Christians, we have to always remember that we don't need to fall to the schemes of darkness. The truth is we have a North Star to keep us centered, to keep us stable and moving always in the right direction. And our North Star, I would suggest, is this. Jesus said, I am the way, the truth, and the life. And no one comes to the Father except through me. And then, that statement being made, he backs it up by showing us an empty tomb. The amazing confirmation, validation of the resurrection of Jesus Christ from the dead. In closing, perhaps this is a good way to wrap it up. Jesus also said in John's Gospel, chapter 8, verse 31, he said, if you abide in my word, if you live your life in my word, you are my disciples indeed. In other words, you are validating who you are, and you are in the path of discipleship. And then he says, and you shall know the truth, and the truth will make you free. And it does, as millions of Christians can attest. There is real freedom to become everything God has created us to be if we're willing to yield our life over to the Lord Jesus Christ and live in his plan, draw upon his grace, and to live our life on the basis of the amazing truth of Scripture. I know in my personal life, the bondages that I came out of as a young man, and finally when I met a brother on the street at the age of 22, I heard and understood for the first time the gospel. And the gospel was it was absolutely revolutionary in my personal life. And I've seen it work in the lives of thousands of people over the years.
0: Yeah.
1: So we're grateful for this North Star.
0: We are.
1: Amen.
0: And Bill, what a great thought to end on. Thank you for a great week of challenging us in our thinking, and pray that God will be with the journey and the congregation this weekend as you worship, Journey by Grace congregation. And thank you for spending and sharing part of your heart with us. We appreciate it.
1: Sure. Yeah. It's been my pleasure, believe me.
0: All right. Calvin McCullough,
1: very much.
0: We've got another great show for you, friends. Don't go anywhere. Coming right back.

0: With us or in news, I'm Ken Lorman in Washington. Hurricane Isaias is set to reach the western Florida Panhandle coast this evening. The National Hurricane Center reports the storm remains a Category 3-1 and is about 145 miles southeast of the Mississippi River. Hurricane warning is in effect from Louisiana to the Florida Panhandle. Forecasters warning of a storm surge along the coast. ICE says the man shot by one of its agents in New York City yesterday was in the country illegally and had a criminal record. The man, who is from the Dominican Republic, was shot while inside a vehicle with a five-year-old. President Trump is going to New York today to stump for a candidate. His candidate for governor will be Bruce Blakeman, who is a longtime ally. This is SRN News.
1: Washington has buried the country under more than $40 trillion in debt, and now the Fed is raising rates to contain inflation. Meanwhile, the Iran conflict is driving energy costs higher, and American consumers are footing the bill. 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

0: Colla, glad to have you with us. Final few minutes of hour one as we are wrapping up the week on the radio. And, you know, I started the hour out with my thoughts on what the mayor and the governor said in their immediate reactions to the situation in New York. And I stand by that. I believe that they are causing the chaos and the confusion through not following their own laws that then create the dangerous situation that Mayor Mamdani is going to go, you know, pound a podium about. I don't know if you follow Britt Hughes on Instagram, but if you don't, you should. She is a woman filled with common sense. But I find her perspective interesting as a mom and as someone who has some common sense about this stuff. Take a listen.
1: What happened today was an outrage. ICE agents surrounded the man's vehicle before opening fire. When ICE agents opened fire, a five-year-old child was in the back seat of the car. I have been on the phone with President Trump and Secretary Mullen negotiating the release of the man ICE agents shot. Those negotiations were unsuccessful.
2: He was an illegal alien gangbanger from the DR. He was a criminal who had already been arrested previously in New York City for grand larceny, assault, robbery, possession of drugs, and weapons charges. But they let him go because God forbid we lock a dangerous person up in prison or kick an illegal alien criminal out of the country. Wouldn't want to do that. He resisted federal officers. He got shot. ICE had no idea that this kid was even in the car, which, by the way, really amounts to a hill of beans because being a dad doesn't get you out of being arrested as an illegal alien criminal. And none of which would have even happened, by the way, if New York City had turned this guy over to ICE when they first arrested him in 2023. But they don't. So ICE has to go out on the streets to get these guys, and then stuff like this is what happens. But you know, if I'm being perfectly honest with you, it makes sense that a Hamas sympathizer would feel bad for the violent gangbanger who hid behind a kid, because that's pretty much your MO.
1: What happened?
0: That is what
1: was an outrage.
0: That is exactly what happens. And that's exactly what Hamas did. Britt has a very valid point. And the fact that he has been so unrelentingly anti-Semitic in his response to October 7th and 9/11 and Israel in general, the fact that he repeats the lies of a genocide taking place in Gaza, which I have demonstrated on this show that there's no evidence of. There's zero evidence of. You know what the word genocide means, right? It's you're trying to wipe out an entire ethnic race of people. You're not just killing bad guys that are trying to kill you. You're trying to wipe out every living person of that ethnicity. And there is zero proof that there is any genocide going on in Gaza. It's just the willingness of these less than honest people to inject that kind of vitriol into the discussion. And I'm trying to figure out what good it does anybody. How does it work out for anybody's welfare when you insist that what is happening is a systemic murder of all people of a certain race, and there's no evidence to back that up? You've heard numbers in recent months about how many supposed innocent people were killed in Gaza, and they got silly. They got ridiculously huge. 80,000, 100,000, 200,000, a half million. I've heard crazy numbers. Gaza's own health ministry said in 2025, 24,000 people died total. That's from all forms of death, including disease and heart attacks and cancer and accidents and everything. Yes, it also includes the war deaths, but 24,000 for the entire year. That's about 2,000 people a month over the course of the year. We have way more than that that die every day. in the United States. So this is nonsense. What they are trying to perpetuate is nonsense. There is no genocide. ICE is not hurting innocent Americans. They're not hurting innocent immigrants. This man resisted arrest. He's a hardened criminal with a rap sheet longer than my arm. And he did the one thing you shouldn't do, which is disobey law enforcement direct instructions. It's not hard to figure out. I don't know why the mayor and the governor of New York and some other places insist on trying to twist the truth. Because the truth is, if you do let these people stay, bad things happen to the population that are here. Mamdani said that ICE have killed more people than they've helped. That is categorically false. First of all, ICE have killed very few people. The deaths that have happened in the carrying out of the ICE action points are very small. We have removed hundreds of thousands of illegal criminals in the last 2 years. Hundreds of thousands. You can count the deaths on one hand. And they've always come from people that were resisting. Kevin McCullough, we've got a lot more to get to. Christine Nicholas joins me next.
3: Millions will vote soon, but do they really know the issues? Now, Rob Schmidt is on Newsmax tonight talking about the war for America's future. Rob Schmidt reveals that many Americans are embracing socialism, especially young people. Rob exposes the hidden dangers of socialism and its war on our freedom. He says the big media won't tell you the truth about President Trump and his real record. A secure border, biggest tax cuts in history, inflation under control, lowest drug prices, largest crime drop ever, and so much more. Rob has the whole story on Trump and the media. So watch Newsmax on cable tonight. 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
4: The world has never had more information, and somehow we've never been more confused. 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The recipe hasn't changed. It's time to recover the flavor.
0: Hi, Kevin McCullough. For more than 10 years, a woman named Abouk's life was a nightmare. She was abducted as a child and taken to another part of the world where she was enslaved by a man whose cruelty knew no boundaries. Her days were nothing but physical labor, verbal, physical, and sexual abuse. But late last year, Abouk was set free by Christian Solidarity International thanks to a generous person who made the decision to help her. She walked into South Sudan and freedom along with more than 100 other women and children who'd been liberated, thanks to people like you. 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Your gift also includes a bag of hope with resources she'll need to establish a new life. Call 888-342-1010, 888-342-1010, 888-342-1010, or click the CSI banner at That Kevin Show.
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0: back. 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And if you're listening, if you're in the New York area tonight, you can turn on my flagship station, AM 970 The Answer, at just a little after 7 o'clock, and you'll hear my next guest with me talking about all kinds of fun treasures to do this weekend and in the weeks to come if you're coming to New York. Yep. And by the way, I want those of you listening outside of the city to think of that, because if you're planning a trip to the city for anytime in the next 60 days, listening to our show on Fridays will give you a lot of targets of things that would be fun to do when you do come. So I always want to make sure that I'm telling the rest of the country about all the good things that they can do here, Christine Nicholas, because it is the world's greatest city, and we still have, you know, the moniker of, you know, there's New York and there's everywhere else. And when you come to New York, you want to do the stuff that makes New York memorable.
1: Yeah, well, thank you so much, Kevin, for having me. As you will hear on tonight's show, for those of you that want to tune in on Fun Friday on AM 970 here in New York, we have a great show because we also, as New Yorkers, unfortunately, we have more time on our hands because our Yankees didn't seem to get the memo that we appreciate October and we want a World Series win. It's been 17 years, guys. That's
0: you should
1: long
0: have been
1: enough.
0: Here Tuesday Long night deficit. Because I couldn't, no matter what I tried to get Linda to talk about, it all came back to the Yankees and how terrible she was. She was mad at these Yankees.
1: Yeah, Linda Perillo, who is your co-host on Tuesdays for Travel Tuesdays, she is the daughter of Mario Perillo, who is an icon in the travel business. There were commercials when he was with us, you know, about going to Italy. He was Mr. Italy. But Linda is a diehard Yankee fan. And in today's Daily News, you can look it up online, she wrote a very funny, tongue-in-cheek op-ed, best column about what it's like being a Yankee fan. And she attributes it to being sort of a mom that is very forgiving of their rambunctious, mischievous, naughty children.
0: That's it.
1: Yep, because she's the mom of eight. So if somebody knows, Linda knows what that's all about. But
0: yeah, she's also a pushover. So I know that she was like one of those moms that was like, okay, sweetie, let's do it. Let's do it. Let's get it next time. Yeah.
1: Well, but, and, you know, we're at the age now of when we look at these baseball players as kids, because a lot of them are kids. And I think that's where we overestimated the team's power as Yankee fans, because we have two amazing kids, George Lombard, you know, but they're 20 years old, 21 years old. And, you know, they just don't maybe have the experience of, you know, a stadium during the playoffs. 55,000 people screaming, and it was almost like a blooper reel, that second game. I mean, it was embarrassing. I think they had four errors. They've never done that before, and they just couldn't keep the ball in their glove, in their hand. It was, you know, they made the highlight reels for the wrong reason, so we just couldn't keep it together. Tampa Bay has always been sort of a difficult team for us to overcome. So, look, I guess now you got to wonder, who do you root for?
0: Well, it's widely believed that Tampa Bay is the dominant team of the AL, and who they play on the NL side, I guess.
1: Yeah, I mean,
0: but I think the Dodgers have to, until you knock the top team off, that you gotta give them a hat tip. So
1: yeah, I think the Dodgers are a shoo-in again. Although you do have with the White Sox something that others don't have, and that's this divine intervention with our Pope. I don't know. Maybe
0: he's okay.
1: Rooting for all the right. White Sox. Yeah.
0: Going down that track. Well, speaking of Catholic churches, I actually think that the Church of the Holy Sepulchre in Israel is the actual burial ground of Jesus. This whole garden tomb site that they've got set off way over to the side that all the Protestants and evangelicals go to, it's just not historically accurate. So I'm a fan of actual biblical Christianity, where things are actually at, what it actually means, what it actually says, that sort of thing. So along those lines, tonight or tomorrow night, you introduced me to this group doing this thing called Luminescence. We talked to him on the show a couple of weeks ago. And Jonathan Rumi, who's Jesus on The Chosen, which Catholics and Protestants both love that show, he's going to be the narrator. But this is, you went to it last week on its opening night or opening weekend. What was the experience
1: opening
0: like?
1: Night. It was fantastic because you're sitting in one of the greatest cathedrals in our country, St. Patrick's
0: on the world.
1: Cathedral.
0: It's
1: it really is beautiful, and you don't get the chance really. I go there for mass quite, not regularly, but every now and then. And this is dark, and they have a sound and light show, and it really focuses the lighting on these parts of the cathedral that you very rarely get to see. It's a beautiful way of seeing it. And then it's accompanied by first a harpist, a soloist. It's just this music, a chorus. You have a full orchestra on Friday nights. They have the music that right. accompanies it. And it really is terrific. And I encourage everybody to go. Luminescence. Anytime you can sit in a church, and I don't look, it's either whether it's St. Patrick's or Riverside, where I went last week when I went to the memorial service for Dr. Clarence Jones.
0: Yeah.
1: You have reflection and you have that time to really understand the power of us as Christians are pulled together, due to the force of Jesus Christ, mm-hmm. right? And this is the story of Jesus Christ. And what it's really nice about Luminescence is they talk about that power. They talk about, it doesn't hit you over the head with religion because the music is there. And it's also a story of the building of St. Patrick's, which has a lot to do with New York City immigration and the flood of the Irish coming in. But it just makes you feel closer to God. And that's what we need right now.
0: I'm looking forward to experiencing it, and I'm taking the whole family. And if you want to know more, it is online. You can look it up. But Luminescence has done this, or Bonjay Entertainment has done this now, and I think 7 or 8 historical cathedrals around the world, and there's a couple more that they're going to do or they have done in the U.S. So it might be coming to an area near you, but they're always about the location itself. It's not a a copy and paste type of show. It's like they build this into the specific location where they're at, and it's really something mm-hmm. to see. All right, Christine, thank you for stopping by. Always a big fan of New York, even if your Yankees aren't doing well. I appreciate
1: how... Yeah, there's always next year, which we're now starting to sound like the Mets.
0: You always have the welcome mat out for people to come to our city to say, come and experience something you haven't seen before. Coming right back.
2: Stick around for more of That Kevin next.
0: Hi, Kevin McCullough. I have a lot of friends that have a lot of opinions about AI, what it means, how to use it, what should be done with it, and what shouldn't be. 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
0: Welcome back, Kevin McCullough. Very grateful to have you with us. You know, we could not do this show every day without tremendous partners, and I am seeing, I'm going to have the guys from Dominion.chat back. You know, we're allowing those of you that would like to try Dominion.chat for free for a year to do so. 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But you can actually try Dominion.chat free for a year, 1 year, full year, that they will foot the cost for you to do it. I think it's the first 100 that sign up. And when you go, all you have to do is say, I'll use it, and then I'll give you some feedback about what it was like to use it. But you know what people are saying right now? It's better than ChatGPT. It's better than Claude when it comes to everything that you turn to AI for, which has basically become a combination of Google and whatever. Like, people are using it to get accurate information about stuff faster than ever before. And there's this huge, I don't know if you saw the hit piece that Laura O'Donnell did, or Nora O'Donnell did on CBS News last night, but that thing on data centers was one of the most biased, inaccurate things I've ever seen in my life. And she didn't have actual quantitative or qualitative comments from people that are actually involved in the data center expansion. It was such a hit piece, and it was so dishonest. AI is not going anywhere. If you look at every app on your phone, every single one of them either have an AI option that invites you to use it, or they are now incorporating AI into your help, requests, search commands, whatever it is that you ask that app to do. They're using AI in such a way that it helps you do it faster and more accurately. And every app on your phone does it. It's not just one or two. Every search engine now uses AI. Everywhere you turn, AI is being used. Now, that doesn't mean that I'm in favor of generative stuff, and the generative AI debate is a different debate altogether. But will AI be here, and will it make a difference in the way we live? It already is. There is no will involved. It is already happening. And it's so funny because they interviewed one guy that did, we're not letting AI come into our town, kind of soundbite from a guy. And you see him in one of the B-roll shots checking his phone. I'm like, dude, that device is all AI. Everything that's on that device is being powered by intelligence that's adding to its knowledge base all the time. That's what AI is. It is adding intelligence to what it can do and help and everything else for you on a constant basis. But I'm not here to defend that. I'm just saying Dominion.chat, the problem with all the other chat models is that none of them are trained on Jesus. None of them are trained on absolute truth. None of them are trained on eternal truth. And Dominion.chat is, and we will give you a year's worth of use of it just for you to compare it. If you use ChatGPT, go get the free year's worth of Dominion and see for yourself the difference it makes. Ask it hard questions. Ask it the most difficult questions you can come up with, a spiritual question, and see what it says. I think you'll be pleasantly surprised. Anyway, grateful for them. We're going to have those guys back soon because AI is such a in-demand story. I also want to say thank you to Tony Bode and the guys at Mock Funding, our newest partner on Money Monday, and all the ways that they are making business solutions happen for people. They are such high integrity, and they are such good people. 888-462-9442. 888-462-9442. If you would like to talk confidentially with people that really understand how to help your business grow, talk to Tony and the team. That's what they specialize in. 888-462-9442. 888-462-9442. David Fisher, landmarkgold.com, Hillary Kramer, appreciate all the contributors to Money Monday, and appreciate you, friend, for being here with us. Calvin McCullough, we'll see you next time.
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9: Foundations of Freedom, a look at America's founding principles and the leaders who shaped our nation.
10: Ronald Reagan believed freedom was more than a political system or a set of laws. In 1988, he said, "Freedom describes the God-given condition of the human soul." For Reagan, liberty was not something government created. It was something government was called to respect and to protect. That idea sits at the heart of the American experiment. Our rights do not come from rulers, institutions, or political majorities. They belong to us by nature and by God. And when we understand freedom that way, our responsibility becomes clearer. Government may protect liberty. Laws may preserve it, but neither can give us what was never theirs to grant. Freedom begins with the recognition that human dignity and liberty come before government, not from it.
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1: Some eternity to it, plus practical tips for family life, spiritual life, and good old regular life. It's Kevin McCullough, Monday through Friday, on That Kevin Show. And now, from the Connors and Sullivan Broadcast Studios, the man who is not what he wants to be, but is way grateful that he's not who he used to be, here's the Kevin!
2: All right, welcome back. It's hour number two. We've got a lot to still discuss today. And in this hour, Dr. Gina Loudon will be with me, also Bethany Mandel. Todd Nettleton will be here from Voice of the Martyrs to talk about a different type of persecution that's going on. But I'm really concerned about what I see happening right in the city that I broadcast from. And I'm not the only one. Ailey Wiesel was deeply loved by the Jewish people before her death, and her son Elisha Wiesel maintains the work at her foundation. And these were some of his observations on Mayor Zoran Mamdani's recent public statements and actions.
3: I remember 9/11, the candlelight vigils, the sense of a community coming together. I remember during COVID, wringing the pots and pans on behalf of the emergency workers who were so brave. I remember even after George Floyd, so many people, going out to support the black community in their moment of crisis. When it comes to us, though, what I remember is October 8th. I remember that feeling of the next morning, having had my world shocked at the barbarity that we saw take place in Israel at the hands of Hamas. Walking on October 8th, really not too far from here in Times Square, and already seeing that angry mob that you just saw on the screen chanting that, you know, Israel is guilty of this, Israel deserved it by any means necessary, violence is appropriate. I don't know what happened. How did we get so much hatred? I wish I had all the answers, but it is absolutely terrifying to me as a Jew in this.
2: As a Jew in this country, it is terrifying to him. And friends, I don't blame him. And I'm really burdened. I'm really burdened by what I'm seeing in the Senate race in Michigan, where you have Barack Obama, who would play the bona fides of his African-American-ness when necessary in public. I mean, knowing he came from a split line, his mom was white, his dad was black, but he would play to the African-American nature, the Kenyan part of him, publicly for all that it was worth. And now he's just endorsed Abdul El Sayed in Michigan, who said that Americans deserved 9/11. He just endorsed Abdul El Sayed, who said that Jewish people deserved October 7. He is someone who does not just hold Islamic views of the world, but he is supportive of the most radical groups that advance those views in the world. He's received massive campaign funds from the Muslim Brotherhood, which is a terrorist organization. He refuses to condemn Hamas for their activities on October 7. He refuses to condemn Iran's activities prior to now and now. Even when they fire on their Arab neighbors, he can't bring himself to say that they are doing something wrong. There is a concept in the Muslim faith called taqiyya, and it's real. It is the doctrine where when you are assimilating into a region, the Quran instructs you to play nice and get along. And if you have to

0: even lie about what Islam actually teaches, about what Islamic practitioners actually believe. There is an instruction to do that and to maintain that posture until Islam becomes the dominant view of the culture. And then at that point, you no longer practice taqiyya, you just practice what the clerics tell you to practice at that point. It is permission to be dishonest. It is permission to hide one's actual beliefs. And I have to tell you that in watching Mayor Mamdani over the last couple of years, in watching Abdul El Sayed campaign for the Senate seat in Michigan, I don't think that they're trying to hide very much anymore. I think when you can't condemn terrorism that seeks to extinguish its opponents, how can you ask a free people, a God-fearing people, to support you and give you the trust of public leadership? As far as I'm concerned, all of the issues in the campaign are important, and you can make a biblical argument for lower taxes, you can make a very biblical argument for controlled immigration, not unlimited illegal immigration. God believed in borders. God believed in instructions and order and rules. He gave us the benefit of some of those things for our flourishing, so that we would do life to the best of its ability, not to the worst. Having said all that, I'm embarrassed at James Tallarico in Texas claiming that Jesus would take his position on issues of Medicare and immigration and national security. Friends, the side that opposes the God of the Bible is not hiding its beliefs in this campaign. The side that opposes the God of the Bible is baring its fangs. It is under the belief that it doesn't need to hide what it believes anymore. That the number of people that can be fooled and tricked and manipulated are so many that evil can literally call evil good, and they think that everyone will buy it. And maybe they're right. Maybe we are on the verge of losing our nation. But I hope not. If you're in Michigan and you're listening to me today, friends, you need to vote. And the job of the general election, which is different than the primary election is where you vote for purity and you vote for the one that most closely aligns to what you deeply want in every area of policy. The general election, when the two parties have submitted their nominees, you vote entirely based on one thing: which one will stop the most evil from advancing. You may not believe in everything that Mike Rogers stands for, or maybe you do. I don't know his record intimately well, but I like a lot of the things that he's stood up for. But this is one of those elections I don't even need to know Mike Rogers' stance on anything except this. Will he condemn terrorism? Will he say terrorism has no place in American life? Abdul Sayed won't do that, Michiganders. And you need to be aware. And Texans, James Tallarico is the devil himself, parading around as a servant of the Most High. Tallarico is not a Christian. He is not biblical. And his life does not produce the fruit of someone who is a follower of Jesus. I'm praying for you. We've got elections all across the country. I'm praying for those of you in those states where these races really matter. Please consider voting. 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If you're a Christian, you know the story of the crucifixion, but have you ever really considered what Jesus physically endured? The Suffering of the Lamb examines the historical and archaeological evidence surrounding Christ's passion, drawing from ancient sources and archaeological discoveries. Detailed illustrations help you visualize what actually happened, while the book also explores the deeper question of why Christ suffered in this particular way. 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

0: Welcome back. It's the Friday edition. Kevin McCullough, That Kevin Show, thatkevinshow.com. Very glad to have you with us. And someone that I'm always glad to check in with on Fridays is Dr. Gina Loudon. She is one of the three co-hosts of Real America's Voice, American Morning. And she wakes people up every day. Are you still doing the Bible verse on a regular basis, Gina? You start the day
1: absolutely
0: with a verse?
1: Absolutely. Yeah, every day we start we pray before the show together, the two hosts, David Brody and Terrence Bates and me, and then we do a Bible verse every single show, and we do a whole faith segment every single show.
0: Nice.
1: Those are two of the cornerstones of our show, and I'm pretty pleased with that because it was something that most morning shows don't do, won't do, and it was something that I pushed pretty hard to make happen. So I'm pleased and thankful that we get to do that.
0: Several times I've been on, I remembered that always occurred, and I thought I'd ask you about it. So, guys, listen, if you're needing a little word of encouragement, Dr. Gina in the morning is really a good alternative.
1: Thank you, Kevin.
0: That out. RAV. You have to get it on a streamer in most places, but they're practically everywhere. If you've got Roku or Apple
1: TV.
0: And smart TV.
1: Yeah, if you've got a smart TV, we're on it. We're on, I think, all the different new TVs.
0: It's called OTT as opposed to OTA. But you know, who knows what it is? Who knows what even it means now? Yeah. Hey, congratulations for another reason. You had a new book come out this week, and I want you to brag all about it.
1: Oh, thank you, Kevin. Well, I do want to thank you and your audience. We made it to top 20 in our category of Christian children's books on Amazon last night, and we're very excited about that. And the book it's special, Kevin. It was my children who really woke me up to sort of the platform that I could be using for better purposes. I love when that happens, when you go, oh, yeah, I guess I could do that. They were like, you know, Mom, you read us books like Goodnight Moon, Jamberry, Where the Wild Things Are. And they're like, we know every single word of those.
0: Mm-hmm.
1: But we don't know the books of the Bible in order by memory. We don't know the days of creation in order by memory. We don't know the Ten Commandments in order by memory. And I'm thinking, oh, wow, Mom, fail. And I homeschooled, Kevin, so there's no excuse for me. I mean, I did go over all that with them, but they don't know them by heart. So we came up with a series called The Bible by Heart. The first in our series was the Days of Creation, and the second one, which we just launched day before yesterday, is the Ten Commandments by heart. So it's a mnemonic device. I use my psychological background to inform the memory components in this book so that children can memorize them and always have them in their minds. And so, and it's biblical. Train them up in the way they should go. When they're old, they will not depart from it. Those are God's words. And so that's what we tried to do. I co-wrote the book with Dr. James Mosley from Liberty University.
0: Right.
1: And he's amazing. We call him the Bible history guy on our show. And this is one of my favorite parts of it. Mike Sofka did the illustrations. He is the animator that you know his work. He did VeggieTales.
0: Uh-huh.
1: And so he did our illustrations. And so it's been a fun project that we've done with Simon & Schuster's Christian division, Beyond Words. And it's just been a huge honor to work with them. They've been great. And like I said, the book made top 20 last night, so we're very excited about
0: that. Yeah, well, you're still in there. I just pulled it up. So, friends, if you're interested in this, obviously Amazon has it. It's the Ten Commandments by Heart. That's the name of it, and it's easy to find right there on the Amazon. And, of course, I think Dr. Gina has it linked at her Twitter feed and a bunch of other places, so go and check that out.
1: Sure.
0: But, Gina, I want to talk to you about this idea because my opening monologue on the show today, we had a very tragic shooting in New York City yesterday. An immigrant who is a multiple-time criminal has raged all kinds of terror and horror on the city of New York in the time that he's been here. Would not go into custody. Ended up getting shot. He was taken to the hospital. He was treated. He was in good enough shape that they were able to release him. And ICE is off sending him back to where he came from. And Mamdani and Hochul get on local and statewide TV today, and they demand that President Trump end ICE operations. They demand that this what they call terrorism stop. They demand all these things. And my observation is that there's a much bigger general principle at work here. People are disobeying law enforcement and end up in these situations because they don't obey the law. And one of the things that I learned when I was really little was that I'm supposed to obey God-placed authority over me. And even if the authority is wrong, there are recourses. What I've taught my children is if a police officer asks you questions, you cooperate, you have a good attitude about it, you say yes, sir, and thank you, sir, and everything else when you're being interacted with. And the reason why you do that is because if there is something that they do that is bothersome or in some way illegitimate or wrong, we have recourses to deal with that. But there is no recourse to come back from being shot over chaos and confusion. And what the mayor and what the governor are doing are sowing deeper seeds of confusion. And by saying the president's the problem, the law's the problem, the enforcement of the law is the problem, they're condemning an entire state, an entire city to, well, what do I do? When do I obey the law? When is the law something that I'm supposed to follow, and when is it something I'm not supposed to? Because the state and the city people say I don't have to follow it, but the president says I do. You see what I'm saying? And this gets down to the Ten Commandments. The simple idea that God-given authority is worth obeying. Your thoughts?
1: This is the Islamification of our country that is happening right now all over. If you want to see what New York is going to look like under this continued leadership, you don't have to go any further than Dearborn, Michigan, than Dearborn, Michigan. You know, my co-host David Brody spent the week there, a large part of the week there, and the pictures that he came away with, and when you really look at what they're doing now, not just living off of welfare in many cases, breeding lots and lots of children, but you look at these mosques and how they're demanding to come in everywhere, and then they'll have like 8 members to a mosque. Why is that? I mean, just think about that for a minute. What on its face, that's deceptive, right? Why would you build a whole mosque for 8 members? Just start asking yourself these questions. And when you look at how many mosques have been built in red states now, like Texas, like Florida, and other places, we better just wake up to what's happening, or we're all going to look like Dearborn, Michigan, which if you haven't been there, I highly encourage you to hire a security team, put on your bulletproof vest and helmet and go. But it is dangerous. I can tell you that my colleague, David Brody, you should interview him, Kevin, because he was just there. And the stories he told and the things he saw were things that are not America. It's less America than some Middle Eastern countries that I visited.
0: Yeah. Well, yesterday you also had Ilhan Omar talking about how Somalis are actually Americans and they're not going anywhere. And then on this very same night, you have Somali gangs shooting each other in huge gun battles in some of their neighborhoods. And I'm like, there's something deeply disturbing and afoot that is way, way off where it needs to be.
1: Yes.
0: And We're allowing them to get away with it. El Sayed was in a debate last night. He was asked directly, why can't you condemn the actions of 10/7 and 9/11? And instead of answering the question, he turns his back to the reporter and eventually walks away. This is like, if I can't answer it, I'm just not going to respond at all. And then at the end of the day, you know, they're going to say, well, the evil Mike Rogers, the evil Republicans, the evil all these other things. Well, did Mike Rogers participate in terror activities? Does he support people going and killing other people simply over the differences that they hold? I mean, this is where this has really gotten out of control. And that's why I'm saying to people, you are required to go vote. If you're someone who loves this country or wants a future for your children, this election really does matter.
1: Yeah, absolutely. And I think we have to bear in mind, if you haven't read the Quran, read it. And we have to bear in mind that there are laws in their religious texts that say they can lie to protect Islam, to protect Allah.
0: We've talked about the
1: I'm sure you have.
0: In detail.
1: Yes.
0: And it's a real thing.
1: Yeah.
0: People get mad that you bring it up.
1: It's a real thing. But try Googling it, because they'll say it's not there. It doesn't exist. That lying is an absolute sin in Islam. I mean, you really have to look at what's really happening with your eyes wide open, and don't let other people tell you what you're seeing. Because we are in a day and age where the lies are prolific. The propaganda campaigns are insane, and not just from one foreign country, from many foreign countries. Yeah. And it's high time to take a real look and a real listen and to be honest with ourselves and to have this public conversation, because it needs to happen before 2028 when we elect a president.
0: Well said. Dr. Gina, get her new book called The Ten Commandments by Heart. You can't miss it. It's on Amazon.
1: It's only $12. Yeah, it's only $12 on Amazon. Yeah, and it makes, because we wanted to put, and the proceeds go to our foundation, which helps families adopt children with special needs.
0: I would love to sell a lot of them
1: for Christmas.
0: All right, Gina, thank you. We'll talk to you next week. Kevin McCullough coming right back.
2: Stick around for more of That Kevin.
3: With SRN News, I'm Ken Lorman in Washington. Hurricane Isaias is expected to make landfall in Florida or Alabama tonight as a major Category 3 storm. The National Hurricane Center reports the storm will be packing winds well over 100 miles per hour when it hits, while it gains strength in the Gulf. Some areas could see storm surge up to 7 feet and up to 15 inches of rainfall. Department of Homeland Security Secretary Mark Wayne Mullen is criticizing New York and other sanctuary cities for releasing illegal immigrants. This comes after an ICE-involved shooting of a man who officials say is in the country illegally and has a criminal record. President Trump predicts gas prices will start coming down soon. Today at the White House, he said Americans will see gas prices below $2 a gallon. This is SRN News.
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0: 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It's that Kevin Show, thatkevinshow.com for all things related. And I am very honored to have back at the microphone someone who was with us on the radio side just 2 weeks ago at the Scene Conference in Nashville. We didn't even know we were going to be having this conversation at the time. Like, honestly, neither one of us knew we were going to do it. But Todd Nettleton is the host of Voice of the Martyrs Radio, heard on lots of the same stations that you hear this show on, and want to just point out that Voice of the Martyrs is advocating for the welfare of Christians who are being persecuted all over the planet and in some pretty horrendous ways. But he has a special offer for you. He's written a book called When Faith is Forbidden, and I want to ask him a little bit about that and how you can get a copy of it for free. Todd, it's good to see you. Thanks for coming back.
1: Hey, you're very welcome.
0: I'm glad my introduction didn't spurn you for permanent.
1: didn't scare me off.
0: Good, that's good. We talked and had a very good conversation at Sing about the difficulty that the church faces in a lot of places around the globe just a couple of weeks ago. I'm guessing in the 2 weeks since you and I sat down, it hasn't gotten any better.
1: No, unfortunately, it doesn't seem to be getting better. And really, as Christians, that shouldn't surprise us. You know, Jesus promised persecution. He said, the world hates me. If you follow me, the world will hate you too. Not a good marketing slogan, but it is true. And we're seeing that around the world in more than 70 countries. Being persecuted is just a regular part of following Jesus Christ.
0: But it does happen to be also the case in a lot of places where the persecution is the most robust is also the place where the church is growing the most. Can you explain how that's happening?
1: I think ultimately that's the power of the Holy Spirit, but it is true. Where we see persecution, we see the church growing, and one of the ways that that happens, very frankly, is the response of Christians to persecution. When we follow the scriptural mandate to love our enemies, to pray for those who persecute us, that is an incredible witness of the truth of the gospel. When you are beating someone and they are forgiving you and loving you, from a human perspective, that doesn't make sense. It really doesn't even compute. It only makes sense if the gospel is true, if Jesus is real. And so one of the ways the church is growing is because of the response of our brothers and sisters to the attacks, to the persecution that they face.
0: Well, and it's one of those things where nobody would believe it if you just said it on a normal, like, I get email from cynics all the time who are like, I can't believe that you actually believe the things that you believe. But when you come into face-to-face contact with faith that is that stout, that is that sturdy, that is that inspiring for the human to withstand what they are going through. But there's also those that write, Todd, and say, but the church really isn't being persecuted. For people that have that kind of hard-to-convince mentality, what are some of the things that Christians are experiencing around the world right now as we speak?
1: You know, if I would hear someone say, you know, the church isn't really being persecuted, one of the first thoughts that comes to my mind is the faces of seven pastors in Eritrea, all of whom have been in prison more than 21 years, all of whom have been separated from their families. In fact, some of them have had their spouses die while they've been in prison the last 21 years. And so I think of Chinese pastors in prison. Right now, we know there are more than 200 Chinese church leaders who are imprisoned in China. I think of the church in Iran that is active and growing, but also facing intense persecution. So as someone who thinks that the church isn't really being persecuted, they are not paying attention.
0: Yeah. Well, you have written a book that details much of this called When Faith is Forbidden. And I want to give you a chance to tell us what it's about and kind of why you were called to write this book.
1: I appreciate the use of the word calling, because I think that really is what it is. For the last 28 years, I've worked at Voice of the Martyrs, and I've traveled around the world to meet face-to-face with Christians who have been persecuted. And I get the sort of holy privilege of sitting down with them and just asking them questions. Hey, you know, tell me about the prison. Tell me if you thought about denying your faith and going free. And inevitably, what would happen if I would come back from a trip and I would be in my Bible study group or in my Sunday school class and I would share one of those stories, and somebody would say, man, I wish I could go on a trip with you. And so that's really why I wrote the book, is it's an invitation to you. Hey, come on a trip with me. I want you to come along. We're going to take 40 days. Every day, we're going to meet a persecuted Christian. We're going to hear their story. And I believe, in fact, I it's almost a guarantee, on day 41, your faith will look different. Because there's no way you can hang out with these kind of people. You can hear their stories of boldness and faithfulness in spite of prison, in spite of having family members killed, in spite of being beaten. There's no way you can spend 40 days with those kind of followers of Jesus Christ and not want to follow him more boldly and more passionately in your own life.
0: I know that many of you that listen that are not followers of Jesus are unconvinced, but I just want to, I would even ask you, get a copy of Todd's book and see for yourself if there is not something inspiring about the fact that these people will cling to Christ when so many other things are dangled in front of them in terms of what we you could call fairly temptation, even though it's just a relief from the persecution that they're being put up against. Anyway, Todd Nettleton doing a great job. VOM Radio is where you hear him, and you can hear more of those stories on stations that many of the same stations that take this broadcast also air Todd's show. And again, if you want the book, you got to go to vom.org/Kevin. vom.org/Kevin. And it's super simple. Right at the top of the page, there's a little form. Just put that in. Shouldn't take 30 seconds to fill it out. And then a copy of the book is on its way to you. Todd, keep fighting the good fight. Thank you for being with us.
1: You're welcome. Thanks for having me.
0: Kevin McCullough coming right back. It's That Kevin Show. Don't go away. 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

0: Kevin Show, thatkevinshow.com, for all things related. If you miss any of it, get the podcast. It's right there for free. We never put anything behind a paywall. Bethany Mandel joins us often on these Friday visits. And Bethany, I thought of you this week because unlike some people that, you know, 10-7 is just another day on their calendar in our country, I actually hold remembrance, a commemoration, not an anniversary, not a celebration, but I do an observance of October 7 because I feel like, for especially my Jewish friends, it is every bit as potent as 9/11, but more so by multiple factors. And I see things like Mayor Mamdani demand, you know, in his first three sentences of his statement that, you know, he says it's a terrible thing, and then spends the rest of his 17 paragraphs chiding the U.S. and Israel for what they've done in Gaza. No genocide in Gaza, by the way. We've reported those facts in the last couple of weeks. But this is something that is spreading like wildfire. Abdul al-Sayed in the Michigan debate last night for Senate couldn't even face a reporter who asked him just to answer a question. And Bethany, these candidates are asking for votes of Americans and American Jews in particular in just a few weeks. Your thoughts?
1: I mean, I think it's you know, we just marked 25 years after 9/11, and this first October 7th with no hostages in captivity, I think, felt different because it finally felt like it was in the rearview mirror. But what's really, I think, disturbing about this last month of both of those remembrances is that it's not just marked with sadness that this horrible loss of life happened and all of these things, but it's also we're seeing our fellow Americans marching through the streets saying, long live Hamas, long live Hezbollah. And it's this ideology that caused October 7th, and it also caused the deaths of, you know, 3,000 of our countrymen 25 years ago on September 11th. And we saw a lot of family members actually, you know, stand up and say in New York, we do not want Mayor Mamdani at the 25th memorial. And it's scary to think that in just 25 years in New York City, there is a mayor who so many family members are so deeply uncomfortable with because they see him as complicit, and that's being generous.
0: Yeah.
1: You know,
0: yeah.
1: In the ideology that killed their loved one on that September morning.
0: Not just on that morning, but the whole mentality of everything moving forward. Like the idea that somehow the response to these horrific attacks was in some way not justified. And mm-hmm. he gets to openly say things like use the word genocide when the Gaza Health Ministry numbers themselves indicate that aside from war-aged fighting young men, deaths in 2025 barely outpaced deaths in 2022.
1: Yeah.
0: And that's, you know, your cancers and heart attacks and natural causes and so forth. And then birth rates have been over 6,000 a month for more than the last year. So they're replacing, they had 24,000 total deaths in 2025 in all of the Gaza region, Bethany. And I'm saying, how did we get 24,000 deaths extrapolated into 200,000 deaths, which is, you know, the people just throw out numbers like it's just some sort of like mm-hmm. imaginary thing. There's no, but the Gaza Health Ministry, who I don't even know that their numbers are all that good.
1: No, it's Hamas. The Gaza Health Ministry, know, is literally
0: they're
1: Hamas.
0: Saying it's at best 1/10 of what everybody else has been saying.
1: Yeah, no, I mean, if Israel's committing a genocide, they're doing it very poorly. And I'm disappointed, honestly, in their efforts. Obviously, they need to step it up. They are so bad at genocide that whenever they bomb building, they notify the inhabitants inside to clear out. One of the released hostages, Omer Shemtov, wrote a really captivating piece in the Wall Street Journal a couple weeks ago where he talked about the fact that he was being held captive, and his captors' mother got a call to leave the building because the IDF was about to bomb it. And he said, what a sick inversion this is, that my army is protecting his mother while he guards me
0: right.
1: in captivity. And that's the situation. And, you know, we have people in this country who just refuse to understand that there is evil in this world and that they are siding with the side of evil. And I don't know where we've gone wrong.
0: Bethany, we've also got a very broad cross sector of pop culture that are stupid individuals that mm-hmm. are literally lacking in any form of facts of what's happening. And yet they're just out there saying it over and over again. And another good example of that is this week where President Trump saying if Iran had a nuclear weapon, they would be able to take out San Diego or Los Angeles. But, you know, these gas prices, it's a small price to pay for them not to be able to do that. And somehow the deceptive edits, the releasing of, strong opinion on Twitter has had half the country now believe that he actually invited Iran to bomb two of our cities. I mean, we're dealing with purposefully uninformed people that are mm-hmm. purposefully spreading stuff that is absolutely 180 degree opposite of truth.
1: Yeah. Yeah, and I don't know what you do with that. We live in a post-truth society, I guess. But it's become, you know, this hip thing. If you look at the polling numbers for everything from capitalism to Israel to, you know, America among young people, our numbers aren't great. We're not doing great. I put a lot of that blame on the education system. But the radicals have taken over the school system, and it seems like we've just let them.
0: Well, and it seems like the desire is to undermine everything that's known, postulate all kinds of things that are unknown, and then allow the kind of, you know, stand back and watch the whole thing burn down to the ground so that they can come in after and say, well, we've got the better way, the more informed way. I mean, that's exactly how Marx did it.
1: Yeah. Yeah. I'm not sure where to go from here, but I think, you know, as the administration and as people, you know, are looking at teachers' colleges and all of those things, we have to think about the fact that, you know, an entire generation is being taught by people who want them to hate America at the end of the day.
0: No, it's true. All right, Bethany, always appreciate it. Thank you for checking in with us.
1: Thank you so much, Kev.
0: You got it. Kevin McCullough coming right back. Don't go anywhere.
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4: There are some things in life you get to decide. What you wear, what you eat, where you go on vacation. But you don't get to decide what is true. That's one of the great confusions of our time. Truth is discovered, not decided. It doesn't change to fit our preferences. A sailor doesn't vote on north. A compass doesn't ask which direction you prefer. North was there before you arrived, and it'll still be there when you're gone. The psalmist prayed, "Show me your ways, Lord. Teach me your paths. Guide me in your truth." Be a champion of truth. Stop asking, what do I want to be true? Start asking, what is true? What has God said? Just like north is north, truth is truth.
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7: Ronald Reagan believed freedom was more than a political system or a set of laws. In 1988, he said, "Freedom describes the God-given condition of the human soul." For Reagan, liberty was not something government created. It was something government was called to respect and to protect. That idea sits at the heart of the American experiment. Our rights do not come from rulers, institutions, or political majorities. They belong to us by nature and by God. And when we understand freedom that way, our responsibility becomes clearer. Government may protect liberty, Laws may preserve it, but neither can give us what was never theirs to grant. Freedom begins with the recognition that human dignity and liberty come before government, not from it.
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0: All right, final few minutes, and it's time to once again play a round of Kevin plays stuff from X, because this time I don't think I need to do much correction. I just want you to hear what the Senate candidate from the state of Texas, James Tallarico, in his own words, over the last course of the campaign has said, and turn this up and listen carefully, because he says a lot.
10: Something that you love that's not family or friends.
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15: 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Like, Alyssa Edwards is everything.
16: Modern science obviously recognizes that there are many more than two biological sexes. In fact, there are six.
17: An unwillingness to identify or acknowledge a child's gender identity. We consider that to the abuse to the child.
18: I always think of myself as a Christian who hates Christianity.
19: Yep. Bills like the one that would force every teacher in Texas to post the Ten Commandments in their classroom. In my view, it is a betrayal of Jesus of Nazareth.
20: God is not a Christian. God is non-binary.
21: God loves diversity.
22: You can't love God and abuse the immigrant.
23: Our southern border should be like our front porch. There should be a giant welcome mat out front. We can build a pathway to citizenship.
24: Prophetic voices like Jesus have helped me reckon with my own whiteness.
25: The link between climate change and white supremacy and capitalism, in the ways that all three of those oppressive systems work together, are we going to be able to begin the process of dismantling?
26: It is now existential that we try to reduce our meat consumption.
27: Too often in politics, I think we think that we have to follow voters.
28: All of my money comes from hardworking Texans.
29: If you are okay with getting taxed more, if you're okay with me limiting your influence in politics, you are welcome to join this movement that we are building.
0: All right. He said it all. The one that jumps out at me the most, I'm a Christian that hates Christianity. That's an interesting thought. The fact that he even knows the name of a drag queen, much less has a favorite one, is concerning. Maybe the most concerning is his confession that he loves trans children. What do you want to do with trans children, James? And every time he says, every time he invokes anything regarding scripture, he is 1,000% wrong. If James Tallarico says it, you can almost take it to the bank, because I have yet to see a statement of his that is accurate. He said God is not a Christian. Okay, God created everything, so technically I get your point. But God sent his son to die on the cross for our sins. So God's Christianity is not what's the issue. The perfect God, who could keep all of his laws and all of his commandments, and by the way, the giver of laws and commandments, and the author of the original 10 laws and commandments, he believes it would be an insult to Jesus of Nazareth to put the 10 commandments in a classroom. What is he talking about? Every young Jewish kid in Judaism has to memorize the entire Torah, not just the Ten Commandments. Christians are informed by them. We based our entire legal system on them. Why would Jesus be offended, or why would it break his heart to have the Ten Commandments on the classroom wall? James Tallarico says he is a believer, says that he follows Jesus. He just doesn't follow the Jesus of the Bible, of history, or of what other Christians follow. He follows a made-up Jesus that lives in his own head and nowhere else. And any objective reading of Scripture, which is Jesus' most reliable revelation to us, would point to that fact. Friends, this election's huge. The stakes are huge. Texans, listen carefully. Your choice is huge. Kevin McCullough, we'll see you next time.
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4: Are you ready for the Word? Praise Him. This is Pastor Pearson of Word Faith Christian Center here in sunny San Antonio, Texas, a Bible-believing, Bible-teaching church where Jesus Christ is Lord and you'll never be bored. I want to welcome all of you back to our radio broadcast, and I pray it's being a blessing to you and yours. So sit back and relax as I bring a message from the Word of God just for you. But please, please, please have an ear to hear what the Lord is about to say, because if you do, I guarantee that you'll be blessed today. So without further ado, let me bring today's message to you. It's called, I'll Be the One. There are many things that God tells us in the Bible that He wants us to be and or do. Some things directly and other things indirectly of what He wants us to be and or do. There are still other things that Scripture shows us that doesn't say God wants us to be or do, but we have the opportunity to be or do. Things that are included in Scriptures that others were or that others did, that God doesn't tell us directly that we ought to be and or do what they did, but that we can become inspired to be and or do just the same. Whereas after seeing or hearing about what people in the Bible did or were, we'll say, I want to be like that, or I want to be somebody who does that. Because God included it in Scripture, it's available to us to be or to do too. That's why He included them in Scripture, so that we can see it and decide within ourselves that I want to be that, or that I want to have that in my life too. God wants us to say, Lord, I'll be the one. So without further ado, let me share today's message with you. It's called, I'll Be the One. But before I do, I got a question to ask you. Are you ready for the Word? Because ready or not, here it comes.
5: Well, God said, I need somebody to stand in the gap that can be able to stop what it is that's about to flow up in the middle of there. Stick their finger in the dike. Are you listening to me up in here? To be able to make sure that the water don't flow. To be able to stand in the gap and block what it is that can happen. And then stand there and use the power that I give them to be able to begin to stay that thing from being able to happen. Does that make sense? He said, step to number 23. Therefore, he said that he would destroy them had not Moses, his chosen, stood before him in the breach. To turn away his wrath. That phrase, turn away, means to turn back. To turn back his wrath. Could you imagine the wrath of God is on his way through that breach to be able to wipe out everything inside of that, in that breach. But then you stand there and say no. And it stops. And it turns back. Hallelujah. It gets ready to come in to be able to wipe out families. And you say stop. And it turns back. As you begin to pray or do what it is that I'm going to tell you to do. And then you stop. The onslaught from happening, it could have happened if you didn't do what you do. It's scriptural. Destruction would have come unto the people if an intercessor wasn't found. But destruction was stayed because an intercessor was found. I bet you some of them people didn't even know that's what happened. I bet you some of them people never even understood what really happened. They think that, you know, they're fine. Little did they know somebody was praying for them, coming through for them. I used to be a fool like that. I used to do all kind of crazy stuff. Probably should have been dead 50 times over. But because somebody was praying for me, it stayed things from happening to me. It stopped destruction from coming to me and allowed me to stick around long enough to make a decision so that the breach can be closed up in front of me based upon the decisions I now make. And then I don't have to experience that wrath that can be experienced. God had a person who would stand in the gap for his people, a person who would do what was necessary so that destruction wouldn't be experienced by people who would have otherwise experienced destruction. Turn over to Ezekiel chapter 18, please. I'm just laying the foundation today, brothers and sisters. See if y'all take up all that time talking about, yeah, yeah, yeah, next time.

0: When someone you love is hurting, what do? We're often quick to say, if there's anything I can do, just let me know. But what if we stopped waiting to be asked and simply showed up? On the If There Is Anything I Can Do podcast, Pam McConnell shares real stories, biblical wisdom, and practical ways to walk alongside people through grief, loss, and life's hardest moments. 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
1: Way and live. Turn ye from your evil ways. For why will you die, O house of Israel? Why do you want to do that? See, God wants to avert the death that they'll face. He wants to avert that. He wants them to be able to avert that. Now, what is needed for them to avert the death that they'll face if they don't turn from their wicked ways is for them to turn from their wicked ways. What will be needed for them to avert the death that will occur if they don't turn from their wicked ways is that they turn from their wicked ways. But God don't want them to perish. God wants them to turn. God doesn't want them to perish, but God wants them to turn. But yet, our involvement comes in there for them to be able to turn. Turn to 2 Peter chapter 3. Thank you, Lord Jesus. Yeah. I'll be the one. 2 Peter chapter 3. Thank you, Lord Jesus, for your word. Let's do 8 and come down. Because this is, of course, what happens to those people who ungodly, they don't live this thing out like God wants them to do. Verse 8 says, but beloved, be not ignorant of this one thing, unlearned, that one day is with the Lord as 1,000 years, and 1,000 years is as one day. The Lord is not slack concerning his promises, as some men count slackness, but is long suffering to usward, not willing that any should perish, but that all should come to repentance. But the day of the Lord, remember that, you know, day is like 1,000 years, 1,000 years like a day. But the day of the Lord will come as a thief in the night, in which the heavens shall pass away with a great noise, and the elements shall melt with fervent heat. Elements. Water is an element. It will melt with fervent heat. Air is an element. It will melt with fervent heat. Imagine if a person is standing there on that day. And when they look at, they start seeing the sky turning into flame. And then they inhale like, oh my, and all of a sudden flame comes in their lungs. It starts burning them up from the inside out and burning up from the outside too. Imagine that. People, real people, people like you know. Ones that work with you, go to school with you, maybe even sleep right next to you. People. He said, and the elements shall melt with fervent heat. The earth also and the works that are therein shall be burned up. That house you just had built, poof. The car you just bought, melts. New clothes, poof. Not needed while you're burning. Verse 11. It says, seeing then that all these things shall be dissolved, no ifs, no ands, no buts about it, what manner of persons ought ye to be in all holy conversation and godliness? Then what kind of person should we ought to be? Now it says right here that God doesn't want anybody to perish. That word perish right there means to destroy fully. God said, I don't want nobody to be destroyed fully. I don't. God doesn't want any to be destroyed fully. No, he doesn't. But that's exactly what's going to happen if people continue in the way that they're going. That's exactly what's going to happen if things and or people continue in the way that they're going. The alternative to perishing comes as a result of repentance. That's why it says they wish that none should perish, but all to come to repentance. But it puts up the alternative. Whereas the alternative to perishing comes as a result of repentance. That's why God wants everybody to come to repentance. I say he wants everybody to come to repentance. The word repentance right there is a deep word. It means compunction. Compunction. But there's two things that this compunction will cause. It's compunction for guilt, including, this is what the second thing it'll cause, reformation. Compunction for guilt, where you see yourself guilty as charged. And then compunction for reformation. Now, the actual word compunction, a lot of us don't use no more. We use it when we was in school. For example, we've been

0: out of school for a while, so we forgot what it means. The word compunction means a feeling of uneasiness or anxiety of the conscience caused by regret for doing wrong or causing pain, contrition, remorse. It's a feeling of uneasiness or anxiety of the conscience caused by regret for doing wrong or causing pain, contrition, and remorse. Because a lot of people are continuing in the direction that they're going in. They feel no remorse for what they do. No pain about what they do. No, they ain't got a problem with what anything they do. Especially when they had a president that agreed with every bit of it. And even making comments now about how he agreed with people are rioting, tearing up stuff and breaking up buildings. And he said, I feel you. Well, amen. But there should be an uneasiness that a person has when they're doing wrong. There should be something and an anxiety start rising up in them. Not inside of a negative. It's just their conscience, which is on the inside, that's telling them what's wrong. You know, their conscience that every God put inside of everybody. Because remember after the dispensation, the initial dispensation, praise God, the next dispensation was the dispensation of conscience. Because God dropped the conscience on the inside of everybody where everybody knew exactly what right and wrong was. From that point forward, there wasn't no law wrote yet, but they knew exactly what's right and wrong already. They already knew what it was. But their conscience was supposed to check them from being able to go any further, at least make them feel like, dang, why did I do that? I shouldn't be doing that. But now we enter an age now where conscience is like dead. It's like it ain't even there. Folk just do. They don't even care. But God wants them to come to repentance where they have a compunction of guilt, including reformation. The word compunction also means an uneasiness or a hesitation about the rightness of a action. An uneasiness or a hesitation about the rightness of an action. Before, remember, Bible says that man think he right in his own eyes. They would move forward just knowing they right. But now it's supposed to be something checking them. They say, hold up, is this right? I don't know. Whereas they at least hesitate and begin to question and query whether or not this is what they should do. Now, I like word origins. I like to go back to the origin of a word before they jacked it up. When you read the origin of the word compunction, it means, I like this, a pricking. A pricking. You know, like Paul was being pricked by the Lord God Almighty. He's being pricked. When the Bible says, you know, why you kick against the pricks? He was being pricked. Whereas every time he got ready to do something, you should feel something. You're supposed to recognize that something ain't right about this. There's a pricking that occurs. By implication, this is what it's all after, though. By implication, it means reversal of one's decision. Reversal of one's decision. God wants to bring everybody to a reversal of their decisions. The ones that's doing wrong, thinking that they're right. He wants to bring them to a reversal of their decision. The ones that's walking away from him or not doing what he wants them to do or not coming close to him. He wants to cause them to reverse their decision and make a decision for him so that he can then be able to save them like he wants to do. Now, since we know that God doesn't want anybody to perish, and we also know that perishing will definitely happen if we don't do what it is that God wants us to do, then that question is asked. And that question is, what manner of man ought we to be? Well, the answer is that we ought to be the people who will do whatever we can do to be able to make sure as few people perish as possible. That as few people as possible deal with that little situation right there. That's where standing in the gap comes in. So we're standing in the gap come in, because when we become a people who will stand in the gap, fewer people will perish. But instead, more will come to repentance. That's what kind of people we should be. A people who will stand in the gap for other people. Especially since we are the chosen ones. We already escaped. I said we already escaped. We already ain't going to be dealing with that. But see, a lot of us don't have God's heart on this matter. We don't have God's mind on that matter to the point that because we out, we good with that. And me, my four, we ain't going. That's good. I'm good with that. So I can go back and live life, lot, but somebody said, hold up, let me go back and help some of them people. Like, for instance, you know, I use the example of, you know, in 911. Do you know many of the people that end up being destroyed in that building were people who had already gotten out? Well, then how was they destroyed? Because they went back to get somebody else. And then they got out with that other person to draw them out. And then they went back in to get somebody else. Many of them were the first responders. Many of the people that were the ones that worked there too. Many of the people that was ones that just saw that this was a dangerous situation, and they didn't feel right standing there and not going back up in there. And so they went back up in there too before, you know, the integrity of the building collapsed, you know, began to weaken, and then it eventually collapsed and took out a lot of people who had went back in order to get a lot of people out. And that's something. Now, we're fortunate. We ain't ever got to get worried about this thing collapsing on us. So if we already have been protected from it collapsing on us, how many people should we fearlessly go back in and get? Because if he comes at the time that we still going after somebody, we still going up. They might not, but we going up. That's if they ain't close enough. I always said that, praise God. One of the things I want to do is that, you know, I want to be near a couple of unsaved people when the rapture occurs, because I'm going to snatch them by the back of their collar and take them up in the air with me. And I'm going to turn them around and say, you got 3 seconds to say I received Jesus Christ as my Lord and Savior, or I'm going to drop you. Praise God. I bet you, I don't know if that'll work, but we'll find out. Praise God. I don't know if that'll work. Praise God. But anyway, we'll see. Praise God. Yeah, I can try. Praise God. Hallelujah. Nothing ventured, nothing gained. Praise God. But we should be a people that's willing to stand in the gap. I said, we should be a people that's willing to stand in the gap. Because if we become a people who will stand in the gap, fewer people will perish. But instead, they'll turn to repentance. We'll be the one who will say to the Lord, you don't have to look any further. You found somebody right here. I'll be the one. I'll be the one that'll stand in the gap for some people. Especially since I know what'll happen to people if nobody does so. And then I look back in history and saw you had a whole nation where nobody would do it. I'm not going to repeat that. Because remember, the Bible said it in 1 Corinthians chapter 10, verse 11. It says that it was written for our admonition, which means a mild warning. Whereas he's giving us a warning. Don't be like them that didn't stand in the gap. I want you to be the one that stands in the gap for your people. They didn't stand in the gap for their people, and people ended up getting destroyed. You stand in the gap for your people so that nobody's destroyed. God will be pleased. That's because his wish will come to pass. What is his wish? I wish that none should perish and all should come to repentance. That'll happen because some will stand in the gap. Well, just like it pleases God to find someone who will stand in the gap so that others don't perish, it also displeases him when folk won't. I said, just like it pleases him when he can find somebody that can stand in the gap, it displeases him when folk don't. Now, see, some preachers only tell you about the please part. But I preach the full gospel. I preach Genesis to Revelation. I preach the table of contents to the maps. Hallelujah. I preach the whole thing. So I cannot leave out the fact that he's displeased with stuff too. Bad teaching to tell you, God's always pleased with us. No, he's always pleased that we accept our salvation. But he ain't always pleased with what we did after we got our salvation. Amen. Any parents in the house ever had a child? Bet you was pleased when that little precious thing came out too. You was like, oh. And he laid it on you, set it on you. You're like, oh. You're just so pleased and took pictures of it and everything else like that. Did it always please you? I was going to say, if you say yeah, you lying and you know it. But you still loved them. That wasn't enough amens. Amen. But you still loved them. Blessed be the name of the Lord. Hallelujah. Maybe let's just get off that example. Let's go to Isaiah chapter 59. Well, just like it pleases God to find somebody who will stand in the gap so that others don't perish, it displeases him to find folk who won't. Turn to Isaiah chapter 59. I got scripture on my stuff. Isaiah chapter 59. I don't teach out of nobody's imagination. I teach out the word of God. Isaiah chapter 59. So I want you to look at it yourself. So you see I ain't making this stuff up. We're talking about a God that does not change. Isaiah chapter 59. Let's look at verse 16. And he saw that there was no man and wondered that there was no intercessor. Therefore, his arm brought salvation unto him, and his righteousness, it sustained him. Let's go back. And he saw that there was no man and wondered that there was no intercessor. When God looks down and doesn't see an intercessor, he begins to wonder. He wonders. That word wonder right there means this is deep. Are y'all sitting down? Okay, I'm just checking to see if you're sitting down. This word wonder right here means to stun. That is to devastate. To stun. That is to devastate. That means God was stunned that there was nobody found amongst the people who would stand in the gap for the people. Stunned that he had intercessory prayer and only five people was there. Out of hundreds of members. Stunned that he got all these graduates from Hanani and unless you're assigned there, can't be at prayer. Stunned. Devastated. God was devastated by the fact that he couldn't find anybody to stand in the gap. Stunned. Figuratively, it means, oh, you sitting down. Figuratively, it means to stupefy. To stupefy, which means to overwhelm with amazement, astound, astonish. Well, God is astonished that he can't get nobody to come to prayer. Astonished he can't get nobody to stand in the gap.
1: Well, and that's all that we have time for today. We trust that you are blessed by what the Word of God had to say. I hope that you're seeing the need for somebody somewhere to stand up and be the one that God's looking for. I hope that you're not only seeing the importance of somebody somewhere being the one that God's looking for, but that you're inspired to be the one he's looking for, so that he can not only use us to do what he wants to do, but that he can also use us to show and inspire others that he can and wants to do the same thing with them too. That's what I'm going to do. I hope you do the same thing too. If you want to hear the message in its entirety, just contact the church office at area code 210-785-9238. That's area code 210-785-9238. 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We'll pick you up, bring you to the church, and then drop you all at home after it's over. Just call the church office and arrange a ride. We'd be glad to come and get you. We also invite all the sisters in San Antonio and surrounding areas to come out to our Blessed Women of God Breakfast Fellowship tomorrow morning. It's an all-you-can-eat breakfast at the Brothers from Word of Faith, prepared for the Sisters of Word of Faith. That's the best breakfast in town. As one of my sisters said, you don't want to turn down. Then after we feed you naturally, we're going to feed you spiritually too. With a powerful word from God, straight from heaven, just for the sisters, that's including you. There's no charge, but a free will offering will be taken. It starts at 9:30 a.m. sharp and it ends at 12 noon. Don't be late, that's if you want to play. Child care is provided at no charge. Neither are VIP transportation services available for this too. So come on through and bring a couple sisters with you when you do. You'll be so glad you did, and they will too. Don't forget, saints, make sure that you're in church on Sunday. If you're not at work, every child of God needs to be in their Father's house on Sunday. There's no substitute for being in church, fellowshipping with other believers, worshiping God in the house of God. So if you can be in church on Sunday, then be in church on Sunday. You'll be blessed when you do, I guarantee you. 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
7: Ronald Reagan believed freedom was more than a political system or a set of laws. In 1988, he said, "Freedom describes the God-given condition of the human soul." For Reagan, liberty was not something government created. It was something government was called to respect and to protect. That idea sits at the heart of the American experiment. Our rights do not come from rulers, institutions, or political majorities. They belong to us by nature and by God. And when we understand freedom that way, our responsibility becomes clearer. Government may protect liberty. Laws may preserve it, but neither can give us what was never theirs to grant. Freedom begins with the recognition that human dignity and liberty come before government, not from it.
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16: 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Dr. Chappell investigates the miracle of Jesus healing the man at the pool. 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And while you're there, look for Pastor Brian's book, The Multi-Generational Church Crisis. This compelling book asks the question of the church, what could be accomplished in the name of Christ if we could better understand each other? Let's hear now from Dr. Brian Chappell as he shares the lesson, Leaping for Joy.
15: Do you want to be healed? Seems superfluous. I mean, who wouldn't want to be healed? It's not superfluous. If you have dealt with the complexities of the world and the real tragedies of life, it may be no incidental question at all. Do you want to get well? Some years ago in St. Louis, there was a firefighter terribly injured and burned in fighting a fire. He lay in the hospital with the prognosis of only a 10% chance of surviving. And despite that prognosis, and maybe because of it, he got a visit from Jack Buck, the legendary sportscaster. And Jack Buck asked him a question, according to those who were there at the time, critical question, simple. Do you want to get well? He was a firefighter, a professional. He knew what he was facing. After all, his face was disfigured, the skin melting off his limbs, lungs scorched, fingers charred stubs. If he survived at all, the therapies that would get him back to some semblance of normality would be excruciating. And for the rest of his life, he would cause gasps as he walked down the streets and people saw what had happened to him reflected in his current countenance. Do you want to get well? There was a long pause into which Jack Buck inserted, if you get well, I'll let you in the broadcaster's booth at a Cardinals baseball game. The fireman nodded yes. He wanted to get well. But you must recognize that the question about whether or not you want to get well is not always easily answered. After all, if we are stuck in a marriage pattern, an addictive pattern, a sin pattern where it is so much now part of our lives and existence that we cannot imagine the pain of change, we may very well wonder if someone were to ask us, do you really want to get better? Do you want a different path, or do you just want to settle in or even give up? Do you want to get well? And it may be no easy answer at all. Perhaps that is why in this particular passage, when the question comes in verse 6, do you want to be healed? I hope you recognize there is no direct answer ever given. Maybe that's the most important thing, as much as this sermon will unfold. Maybe that's the most important thing to note right here at the beginning. Jesus says, do you want to get healed? And there is no answer. And still, Jesus helps. That's a good beginning. After all, if we kind of begin to walk through the passage and say, what are we to recognize here? We are to recognize how long is the reach of Jesus to all kinds of people, including in this particular case, a man who's first totally incapable of reaching back. I mean, that's just, in first, a physical expression. You and I recognize verse 5. One man was there at the pool of Bethesda who had been an invalid for 38 years. In the ancient world, that is as long as many people live at all. Virtually his entire life and the lifespan of many, he's been an invalid. And he's there at the pool of Bethesda. We don't have to wonder, by the way, where that is. You can still visit it. You can go. It's right in the very center of Jerusalem, and some shallow pools with some steps leading down to it. Obviously been rebuilt over the centuries, but it's still there. And to imagine here is this man who's, we don't understand why, lame or invalid, but paralyzed in some way, not able to actually get to the pool where there are healing waters, and he's been there who knows how many years of the 38, and he can't get well. It's not just that he's incapable of reaching back to the hand that reaches to him. We also, as we read the account, recognize there's no one to help him reach out to the hand that reaches to him. After all, if you just kind of go into the account, you recognize he's not the only invalid by the pool. In verse 3, in this area called Bethesda lay a multitude of invalids, blind, lame, and paralyzed. You'd think, well, surely somebody would help him out of that multitude, but here's the problem. According to the myth of the time, the first one who got to the pool when it stirred was the one who would get magically, miraculously healed. Nobody wants to help someone else, not just because you're cruel, but because they're your competition. If you get them to the pool before you, they get the healing and you don't. But it's not just the invalids who are all around and not helping. We so readily skip by the first verse. After this time of Jesus dealing with the official son, there was a feast of the Jews, and Jesus went up to Jerusalem. A feast day of the Jews. Tens, maybe hundreds of thousands crushed into Jerusalem. And you get some sense of the crowd by the fact that when the Jewish authorities later begin to ask the man who healed you, and he can't answer, the reason he can't answer is because Jesus has melted into the crowd. It's so thick, there's so many people pressing in that even at this pool of Bethesda, which is kind of like right downtown central of Jerusalem, there are just so many people. But no one helping. He is clearly disabled and alone. That's his condition. More than that, he is a man who apparently does not have the understanding to reach up for what actually could help him. Now we have to deal with it. In many of your Bibles, there's a missing verse 4. Did you notice that? It goes 1, 2, 3, 5. Why is that? Well, the earliest manuscripts that we have of the Bible do not include verse 4. What in all likelihood happened is some later copyist copying manuscripts of the Bible wanted to explain why the pool was stirring and adopted the local myth. There was an angel that stirred the waters. Now, there's enough of geological study of this part of the world right now that we know that there were surges in the water because there's very porous rock formations around these pools. So if the rain has fallen recently and the water table picks up, you get surges of water that come into these pools. And the mythology that had developed was that there was an angel stirring the waters. And whether or not the other people believed it, we do know that this man believed it. After all, he's trusting the superstition to make him well. How many years has he been there? We don't know. But verse 7 clearly tells you what he was thinking. Verse 7, the man answers Jesus, do you want to be healed, by saying to him, sir, I have no one to put me into the pool when the water is stirred, and while I'm going, another steps down before me. It's a myth, but he's following the superstition.
17: That's his understanding of what will make him better. But the final thing that's so clear is that he does not have the faith that is necessary to heal him. Not just doesn't have the understanding. Every case to this point, when somebody has come to Jesus, they have recognized him for his works, for his signs, some aspect, may not have full understanding. But they come to him seeking help. Yet when this man is asked later by the Jewish authorities, who healed you? Do you remember verse 13? Now the man who had been healed did not know who it was. He has not said, my Lord and my God, please help me. He's just an invalid by the pool, trusting in a superstition with no one to help him. And Jesus helps him. It's interesting how the help occurs. If you look at that verse 6 again, just the very end, Jesus asks him, do you want to be healed? Instead of answering the question, the sick man said to him, sir, I have no one to put me into the pool when the water is stirred up, and while I'm going, another steps down before me. This is not an answer, it's a complaint. This is pouting. Now, if you can think of it this way, you're supposed to be doing something, you're trying to get better, and when somebody catches you not doing what you're supposed to be doing, you blame someone else. Now, that's a little more obvious in the way that Jesus addresses him. Again, verse 8. Jesus said to this man who had just said, other people won't help me, Jesus says, get up, take your bed, and walk. Now, forgive me, there's no expression of sympathy here. This is, get up is just one Greek word in the imperative, strongly stated, egere. Get up. It might be compared, just imagine, that you get caught by your dad coming home. You're supposed to be writing a book report, but when he gets there, you're on the sofa watching TV. What are you doing? Well, my friends did not call me with the right page numbers for the chapter that we're supposed to read to do the book report. Your friends did not call you with the... Get up. It's kind of what Jesus is saying here. You're blaming other people. I'm just telling you, get up. Now, you must recognize there's no request for this. There is no recognition of the sovereign grace of God in Christ Jesus. None of that. Jesus just says to him, get up. And he gets up and walks. Two things that John is doing. First, he is telling us of the power of the word of Jesus. It's been expressed from the very beginning. Remember John 1:1. In the beginning was the word, and the word was with God, and the word was God. Here is the very creative power of the universe present in Jesus himself. And the evidence of it is this could be tested. This man has been an invalid for 38 years. And Jesus just says to him, get up. And he gets up. He speaks, and it is so. It's the creative power of God on display in Jesus speaking to this man. But it's not raw power. It is raw power expressed in grace. Talk about not able to make any contribution to your own help and salvation. I mean, he does absolutely nothing here. He does not ask for help. He does not deserve help. He's not able to get help. And yet Jesus helps him. Why is that so important to us? Because so many people come thinking, God will accept me through Christ when I get my life straightened out. When I've set things right, when I've learned the customs, when I've learned all the things that I'm supposed to do, then I'll come and commit my life to Christ. And the Bible is simply saying that's not the right order. Here is somebody totally undeserving and incapable of the grace of God, and it reaches to him. Now, the fact that grace reaches to him does not mean there's no expected response. It is important, however, that you know grace comes first.
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19: may seem hard for younger Christians to believe, but people over 50 were raised during an era when 90% of Americans identified as Christian. These older believers were once part of a majority group that understood the mission of the church was to take control of our culture, to halt its evils. At the same time, Christians under 50 have lived their entire lives perceiving themselves as a minority that needs to make credible their faith to a secular, pluralistic culture. These distinct experiences and perceptions have a profound impact on the priorities different generations have for church ministry. It's no wonder that younger and older believers don't always see eye to eye. In his new book, The Multigenerational Church Crisis, Dr. Brian Chappell asks the question, what could be accomplished in the name of Christ if we could better understand each other? 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You can request your copy of The Multigenerational Church Crisis when you donate online at unlimitedgrace.com or by calling 844-41-GRACE. That's 844-414-7223. And now, more from Brian Chappell on today's Unlimited Grace.
17: What's the response that's being expected? You know, we almost have to say that we see what's expected by what's absent in this passage. And by that I say, you know and are expecting certain things to occur that don't in this passage. And it's your own heart that's leading you to say, what does God expect us to do in response to this grace that's so unconditional and unqualified? The first response that's expected to those who've been touched by the grace of God is growth. I mean, I suppose it's obvious, but just consider it for a moment. Verse 8, Jesus says to this man, get up, take your bed, and walk. Do you hear the little stages? First, just get up. Second, you pick up the bed that you've just been lying here on for so long, and now make some progress. You walk. But it's more than physical expression. Look at verse 14. Afterwards, Jesus found this man in the temple and said to him, see, you are well. Sin no more. Grace leads to godliness. There's been a progression. There is an expectation that this grace that has been so overwhelming, so unqualified, so unconditional, so strikes the heart of a man, that he will now grow, not just in his physical walk, but in his spiritual walk with God. See that you sin no more. Why is that important for us? It's important for us because we talk so much, rightly so, about the nature of unqualified grace that gets us into the kingdom of God, that we begin to think there's no expectations once we're in the kingdom of God. And now what is being said clearly is, no, listen, having been so wonderfully saved, healed, redeemed, not by anything in you, but by the goodness that's in Christ Jesus, now that you have received that, live it. Respond to it. Sometimes we talk this way. You know, if we say, listen, grace is totally unqualified, I didn't do anything to get it, that what that means is I don't have to do anything now. Listen, there's a math of the mind that can abuse the gospel that way, that says, hey, if God doesn't love me because of what I do, then there's no obligation upon me. But listen, while there is a math of the mind that may abuse the grace of God that way, there is a chemistry of the heart that is far stronger. And the chemistry of the heart says, if he loves me so much, I want to walk with him. I want to honor him. I want my life to reflect more and more of my gratitude for what he has done. When Jack Buck was dealing with that firefighter and he got past the critical time of his life and death situation. There was still lots of growth that had to occur. And so Jack Buck returned in later days to the firefighter and brought with him a signed baseball, signed, autographed by Stan Musial. Here's more grace. Here's a baseball. Said Jack Buck to the firefighter, "Now I expect you to write a letter of thank you." I want you to think of the firefighter. What are his hands like? Charred stubs. Any change of that condition is going to be excruciating. The therapy is required. But it now becomes gratitude that drives him, as he, in thankfulness for the baseball, wants to write a letter. And you know how Jack Buck kept the growth occurring? After the letter was written to Stan Musial, he brought him another baseball signed by Ozzie Smith. And then another baseball, and another baseball. And it became the therapy of writing the thank you letters, as gratitude became the driving force of a new life of new health. Listen, grace gets us into the kingdom. It's gratitude that keeps us moving forward, as we know we're not earning anything, but our hearts are resonating with the goodness of God. What should we be grateful for? The order of mercy first. I hope you recognize, just as you look at the count, kind of in backup view, that grace comes before growth. Jesus is not waiting for this young man to get everything straightened out first. In fact, it seems that there is still much that's a mess. Growth will come later, if it comes at all, but grace comes first. That's different than what people would expect in that day and age. I hope you recognize that what's happening here is we basically have two religious systems on view. One religious system is that which Christ is expressing, which says that a relationship with God is a gift. It's not something you earn, it's not something you deserve, it's not something you qualify for. Here is God simply extending you life that he would give out of his own heart. There's another system on display. Do you recognize what it is? It's represented by the Jews' pattern of the Sabbath. Here is a man who has been wonderfully healed. 38 years invalid. Now he gets up. It's a miracle. What are you doing carrying that bed? I mean, they're saying this isn't right. It's the Sabbath. You're not supposed to be bearing anything on the Sabbath day. Now, we don't perceive why this was such a deal, but recognize there are Jewish people everywhere. And they know, according to Jewish law, you're not supposed to be carrying burdens on the Sabbath. The fact that this man is carrying his little pallet, whatever it was, is as obvious as a kid going down the hallway in school with water balloons under his arm. I mean, you know something not good's about to happen. And the Jews, seeing this man carrying his pallet when nobody else is carrying a burden, say, it doesn't matter. We would rather you follow our customs than have compassion. Religion can just be a burden, you know. It really can. If it's not understanding the life of freedom and goodness that God intends by his grace. So much of it's just being expressed in what we know about Jewish customs at the time. It's right, you know, that you could not carry a burden. Someone else could carry it for you, though. You could gain by their loss. You could borrow money on the Sabbath. But you could not ask for it. That was a work. You could not put vinegar on your teeth if they were hurting. But you could eat food with vinegar in it. Rule upon rule upon rule. Just ritual and custom that supposedly was qualifying for the goodness of God. And here is Jesus operating with a totally different system, saying, it's not you qualifying for me that makes you right with God. You're not made right by the rules. You're made right by relationship with me.
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1: 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You know, I like Fridays. We got busy weekends tonight. Pastor Ken is going to be teaching from the Gospel of John. My peace I give unto you, Jesus said. Be helpful to tune in if you need some peace. 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You can watch it at calvarysa.com live stream, or you can join us. We've always got room here on Friday night. And then on Sunday, I am going to be finishing Revelation chapter 19. This is the battle where we win. The outcome's already been determined. Really an amazing chapter of Scripture. So that is this weekend. We have three services on Sunday, 8:30, 10:15, and 11:59. Okay, let's get to some questions while we wait your phone calls and questions. Here's a question from SS from our email inbox. She says, I'm in Numbers 35 and questioning verses 6 through 15. I came across God's instructions to establish cities of refuge for someone who had unintentionally killed another person. My question is, how does someone kill another person accidentally in the context of this passage? Was God referring to situations where someone caused the death without intending to, even though their actions led to it? And why was it so important to God that these cities of refuge be established? SS, those cities of refuge are more important than typically people consider when they're reading it. They're a picture of Christ. You know, whatever we've done, we can run to Christ and our sins can be forgiven as far from us as east is from west. In the Old Testament, God understood the difference between murder and what we would call something like manslaughter or murder too, something like that. But when that wasn't their motive. Now, in the context of the passage, somebody could be swinging an axe and they weren't careful to make sure the axe head was on, or an animal's or a man's animal, a bull or goat, gored somebody and they could die from that. Remember, they died from infection in those days. And it wasn't their fault, but there was always somebody who wanted to avenge the blood of their family member. And so what they would do, these cities were established where people could run to, and as long as they were there, then nobody could come and kill them, so they could live out their life in relative peace. Again, it's just a picture, SS, of our salvation, our refuge that we find in Jesus Christ. Good question. Thank you very, very much. Here's a question from, I'm going to leave Scott's for him next one. I want this one first. Here's an anonymous one from our email inbox. I have a friend of many years who just came out gay. Should I end our relationships or should I continue our relationship? We're close because of the many years we've been friends, but as a Christian in the public eye, what should I do? Anonymous, you shouldn't just throw away a friendship. Now that your friend came out as gay, this is a wonderful opportunity for you to go to him and say, you know how long we've been friends. You know how deep my love for you is. But what you're doing now is wrong. It's a sin against God. I know the world accepts it, but I'm here to talk to you about Jesus Christ. Ostensibly, Anonymous, he knows that you're a Christian. I'm here to talk to you about the offense against God. And you have a choice to make. Do you want to go to heaven or do you want to practice being gay? Do you want to be sexually active when God says it's not true? Now, this may end your friendship, but it wouldn't be on you. And you can just tell him, look, I'm always going to be here. I am always going to be here. And you're my friend. And I will be praying for you continuously. So that's what you can do. That's about the only thing you can do. Just be sure that your friend hears from his friend that Jesus Christ will forgive him. Not you keep doing this and someday he'll forgive you. But right now you can turn and say,

0: Lord, I don't want to sin against you. Forgive me, O God, and fill me with your presence. But that man is in your life for a reason, Anonymous. He needs to hear from his friend the gospel of Jesus Christ and the consequences of rejecting that gospel. And the idea, and the world will say it, and sadly, tragically, even a lot of churches say, no, it's okay, it's not a big deal. It's a very big deal to God. And somebody needs to be in this person's life to tell them the truth. In love, not preaching to them, you're just telling them, look, you know what you're doing is wrong. Otherwise, you wouldn't have kept a secret this long. But no, we don't abandon people who are on a sinking ship. And if the conversation is, well, you know, I'm going to do this, but I still want to be your friend. Say, well, I'll be here, but you're going to hear about Jesus from me. And tell him, and this is what I say a lot in situations like this. I tell people that I'm close to, look, all I care about is you being in heaven. I can't imagine heaven without you being there. And I'm going to be the one person in your life who always tells you the truth. And then you just leave it at that. But don't worry about somebody associating you with a gay friend. Just tell them, you know, Jesus hung around with sinners and he told them the truth. They need to stop sinning. Go and sin no more. One man, he said, stop sinning or something worse is going to happen to you. So Anonymous, that's why this is really important. Be a friend. Not a friend the way the world says we're friends, but be a friend in Christ. Good question. Here's a question from Scott from our email inbox. Sean Hannity on his show today referred to churches who talk about being active in the political system, that people should get involved in it, in politics. He said that only about 65% of churches talk about it. In this current climate, how active should Christians be in the political process? And do you believe a pastor should talk about politics from the pulpit? Scott, obviously, this is a highly charged thing. I had somebody come up to me just this past week, not the week, but last Sunday. And she brought somebody to introduce her to me. She was new to the church, and she was listening to all the Sean Hannity talks. And by the way, Sean Hannity's okay. He was a Catholic, but he is now born again. At least that's his profession of faith. And I'm happy for that. And his calling is his calling, and God has his people everywhere, as I say often. But she came up and she said, Pastor Ron, I loved your message. You're a leader of men. And now she said this. I didn't say it. You're a leader of men, and I want to exhort you because I have the gift of exhortation. And my exhortation is that the world that we live in is falling apart, and you need to encourage the people in your church to vote Republican. If these communists, these socialists get in office, our country is going to go down the drain. Now, I had a couple of responses to that. My first thought was, where's your faith in Jesus? He's the one who holds things together. Certainly not the Republican Party. And sometimes we take such a narrow view, you know, because the platform of the Republican Party would be much closer to a biblical worldview that most Christians hold. We immediately take an us versus them. And so what I told her is, I said, well, I'm not going to do that. Now, I talk about issues a lot, but I'm not going to do that because if I tell people to go vote for Republican, then I've got half of the world out there who's not going to listen to me anymore. And my mission is to tell people about Jesus Christ, to proclaim the gospel, and to teach Christians how to live in a fallen world. That's what we do in Bible study. And I said, if I isolate half of the population, I mean, in this country, it's 50-50. Well, then I'm limiting the numbers of people. And I said, there are Christians who are Democrats. Now, I don't think they should vote the way they do. I don't think they think about it. Once a Democrat, always a Democrat. But if you're a believer, I said I teach you to vote your biblical worldview and the party that most closely resembles that biblical worldview. And that's really the extent of how we should be. But one of the problems, and I got off track for a moment, but one of the problems is that these people like Sean Hannity and so many others, and I have good friends who are very, very political, Pastor Gary Hamrick, wonderful Bible teacher, and very politically involved, and he's all politics all the time. Well, that's not true, most of the time, especially now around an election cycle. But that's not the job God has given us. Now, if I'm teaching the Bible, Scott, then I'm teaching people what Jesus would say about these policies, these platforms. You know, I don't understand how, and I'm going to take a little bit of time with this. We don't have anybody on the line, okay? I don't understand how any born-again believer can ever vote for anybody who is a supporter of abortion. I don't get it. And people say, well, I'm not just a one-issue thing. What about this and what about that? And the reality is people hate Trump so much that they'll vote against him without thinking about what they're voting for. And that's my point. We Christians need to think about what we're voting for. Now, I'm going to be controversial here, but I think it's important. We have an election coming up here in Texas where the Senate race is between Ken Paxton and James Tallarico. And what I am going to say, and I'll explain why in a moment, is that if you're a Christian and you vote Democrat, God bless you, you do that, but you cannot as a born-again Christian. Let me repeat that as loudly as I can. You cannot vote for James Tallarico if you're a born-again Christian. Every time he opens his mouth, he's blaspheming God. The hiss of the serpent. Every time he quotes a scripture and frankly misquotes a scripture, you can hear the devil. And we simply can't support somebody who intentionally is leading Christians, naive Christians for sure, but Christians away from the true gospel of Jesus Christ. You cannot, as a born-again Christian, vote for that man. Now, you don't have to vote for anybody. You can leave it blank. You can write somebody in. But you can't vote for somebody who is a wolf disguised as a sheep. You just can't. And people will say, well, what about Cap Paxton? He's cheating on his wife. Got all the... Look, we're not voting for a saint. We're voting a platform. And the question you've got to ask yourself, if Tallarico wins, will there be likely more abortions? Will there likely be more attention given to LGBTQ issues? Will there be more attention given to Christianity that isn't really Christian at all? And those are the decisions we have to make, Scott. So, you know, again, I will never tell anybody who to vote for. But in a case like this, and I will be saying this to my church at some point before the election, you cannot vote for him. Doesn't mean you can't vote for another Democratic candidate, but you can't vote for him. And it is so brazen what the left is doing in this country regarding socialism and communism. You know, used to hide it. I'm old enough to remember the history lessons on the McCarthy, Joe McCarthy era. Now it's just the opposite. Doesn't matter. People don't think about it. All we care about is, well, I can't buy a house. I can't get ahead. I can't this. I can't that. Christians have to vote according to their biblical conscience. Not their political conscience, not their opinions, but according to their biblical thing. So 65% of the churches, Scott, he says, speaking out about politics, I think that's high, and I think it's way higher than it should be. Again, we don't come to church on Sundays to give people a Republican or Democrat platform. We come to give him Jesus. Remember when the Gentiles came to Jesus' disciples and they wanted to see him, and the King James says, "Sir, we would see Jesus." You don't see Jesus when you're talking about politics. Now, I'm a conservative guy. I know how I'm going to vote in these things. But I'm voting a biblical mandate. I'm not voting for or throwing out a vote for a candidate based on bias. So, Scott, that's not what our role. And I know we get frustrated, but I honestly think that people that are trying, pastors, I'm going to be specific, pastors that are trying to manipulate politics from the pulpit have very, very small faith in Jesus Christ. One other comment, and then I'll move on. I've gone too long on this, but one of the things that you find if you read through the Old Testament in particular is that people ended up with the kind of leadership they deserve. And here's what terrifies me the most, Scott. If we wake up after Election Day and Texas has turned blue and James Tallarico is United States Senator, I think we're so close to the end. That's what we deserve. Now, God's going to use it, and I want to remind everybody that I'm teaching Revelation 19, finishing it anyway on Sunday, and we win in the end. But we also know, based on Paul's second letter to Timothy, we also know that at the end, things are going to get much, much worse. And we can see it even now. Now, I have another question that's connected I'll get to maybe in a little bit today. So, Scott, I hope that answers your question. Thank you very, very much. Here is a question. This one is from Maurice. When will we receive our glorified bodies? 1 John chapter 2 says that we're going to get them when we see him. We will be like he is. So, Maurice, when we leave these bodies, or at the rapture of the church, whatever happens first for you, in either case, we can't see him. These bodies that we have here on earth are not fit for heaven. So the minute we see him, we'll receive our glorified physical resurrected bodies. Very important. There's no soul sleep. There's no purgatory. There's no period of time. There's no, we just go to him in our spirit. Nothing like that. When we see him, and John said, we know this. When we see him, we will be like he is, and we know for sure how he is. Good question, Maurice. Thank you very, very much. 210-340-9585 for your live calls and questions. Here is an anonymous question from our email inbox. As a Christian, to what degree do we choose to abstain from shopping, supporting secular companies? It seems like many big companies nowadays can be linked to supporting sin. It feels like we can almost have to prioritize what sins are acceptable. A company that supports killing babies is a no-go. A company that supports gambling, maybe. How do we navigate this world? You know, we live in the world, Anonymous, but we're not of the world. That much is clear. We're pilgrims and strangers in this world. Like Abraham, we're going from place to place looking for a city whose builder and maker is God. Well, we're on the path to that place. We call it heaven. That's where we're going to be there with Jesus. But in this world, if we remove ourselves from the secular portion of the world, then we basically cease to be effective in ministry. You know, the truth is, in everything we do, we're going to find somebody who hates God. There'll be behind, there's always an agenda. That agenda is almost always money. So the idea that we should boycott, or the idea that we should avoid certain companies, you know, if you don't buy food or you don't go to restaurants from companies whose political position would support abortion, then you'll never go out. And so we're consumers. That's all we are. And being in those places gives you an opportunity to be a light in the darkness. Being in those places gives you an opportunity to pray for them. And I just don't think there's any value at all in looking for human solutions to the kinds of things that you're talking about. You know, well, let's boycott Target because Target is always going to have the LGBTQ stuff at the front of the thing. Well, they all do. They all do. So what do? We just live in this world, demonstrating that we're not of the world. And, you know, it's easy to parse this out. But the dividing line that you pointed out is, well, what sins are major and what sins aren't? They're all major. So if we're going to be faithful, if we're not going to be hypocrite, then what we do is we are consumers. It's not like we're voting for somebody. It's not like we're supporting. They're not going to go broke without you. So here's what you do. You just be the light in the middle of darkness. That's what you do. Now, let me make one exception to this, Anonymous. Romans 14:23 says, anything not of faith is sin. So if personally you are conflicted about doing business with somebody who supports a leftist agenda, then don't do it. But that's an individual decision. But you don't need to get online and try to drag all these people in it with you, making people feel guilty if they don't do what you do. These are questions of Christian liberty. And you can deny your liberty, but you don't have the power nor the authority to insist that others come alongside. So I think that's the degree. It's an individual decision. There are some places that I will not go to, and usually that has nothing to do with a political position that they have or a social position that they have, but for other reasons. But I just think we recognize that we are strangers in this world, and the closer we get to Jesus Christ, the stranger things are going to be, and the more of a stranger we are in this world. And I can just tell you, Paul and I, we just shake our heads all the time. Just, my goodness, how did we ever get here? And of course, we know the answer. We got here because of sin. So I just think, you know, it's just too easy to jump on a bandwagon. I think, like Jesus, we need to be in the middle of places like that so that we can tell people about Jesus. If you're active in sharing your faith, then you'll want to be where the sinners are. So hope that makes sense to you. We're coming up. I think we've got just in 2 minutes. I don't want to do this one because it's going to take a little bit longer.
1: You got 30 seconds.
0: I've got less than a minute now. Donnie, here's what I can do quickly. Donnie says, Pastor Ron, where in the Bible does it say we won't get a second chance to repent and believe after we die? Donnie, Hebrews 9:27 is appointed unto man once to die and then face the judgment. That's about as clear as it can possibly be. No second chance, no purgatory, no getting prayed out. In this world, we make the choice where we're going to spend the rest of eternity. Appreciate you tuning in. We've got 30 minutes left in our week. 210-340-9585 or toll free 877-630-KSLR. I'm Pastor Ron Arbaugh from Calvary Chapel in San Antonio, Texas. I'll be back in 2 minutes.
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4: Ronald Reagan believed freedom was more than a political system or a set of laws. In 1988, he said, "Freedom describes the God-given condition of the human soul." For Reagan, liberty was not something government created. It was something government was called to respect and to protect. That idea sits at the heart of the American experiment. Our rights do not come from rulers, institutions, or political majorities. They belong to us by nature and by God. And when we understand freedom that way, our responsibility becomes clearer. Government may protect liberty. Laws may preserve it, but neither can give us what was never theirs to grant. Freedom begins with the recognition that human dignity and liberty come before government, not from it.
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1: 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Here's a question from Thomas. He wants to know my opinion of Philip Anthony Mitchell's ministry. Thomas, I'm honestly not too familiar with it. I've never heard him preach. I have heard him participating on a couple of podcasts. And I can tell you he seems orthodox in his doctrinal positions. He seems to be a genuinely sincere man. God seems to be using him from his conversation and not from his preaching, because I've never actually heard him preach. He's pretty much all Bible all the time. The name of his church is 2819 Church, and that's from the Gospel of Matthew. And he was talking on one of the podcasts about how the in this sort of new iteration of his church, God said just teach through the Gospel of Matthew. And so he went through the Gospel of Matthew. It took him a very, very long time. He's an exegetical preacher and seems to be the genuine article. And boy, God is using him. I can promise you, if I'm right and God is using him, he is in the crosshairs of the devil. So somebody that we can pray for. But he appears to be the genuine article, and I just don't know any more about him. Now, I know there was some criticism because at one of his events, and they do a lot of big events around, he was charging money for tickets, and he had a VIP section and all of that. And he explained that very rationally. He said, you know, these events, when they go into these really big basketball arenas and stuff, he said to put on one of those events costs $2.5 million. And he said, when you do that, you know, you've got to figure out a way to pay for it. He done that, so that's what they're doing, and it's that's okay. He's nothing wrong with that. He doesn't focus on money much, as I can tell. But again, he appears to be very genuine, and there are a couple of pastors who I know a little bit and appreciate who know him better certainly than I ever would. But he and they are big time in his corner. So I think he's okay. Thank you very, very much for the question. Here's a question from Danette. If someone genuinely feels they were born in the wrong body and dresses in clothing opposite of their biological sex, is that sin? Yes, yes, yes, yes. It is sin. And if you feel you were born in the wrong body, you're accusing God of making a mistake. And he doesn't make any mistakes. You know, somebody cannot feel that if they understand who Jesus Christ really is. He made us. He holds all things together. He made us in his image. He didn't make us confused. It's the world that we live in, combining with actually blowing on the sin nature we have, that's causing people to come to this conclusion. So, Danette, when somebody says, well, I genuinely feel like I've always known that I was a girl. But biologically I was a male, so I know I was born in the wrong body. Somebody needs to love him enough to tell him, that's wrong. God doesn't make those mistakes. And how you feel isn't important. What is important is, will you obey the gospel of Jesus Christ? So, yes, it's a sin. It's an abomination to God, and it is a sin. And, Danette, one of the problems we have in our church culture is we're so afraid to offend that we want to open our arms. Now, anybody can come to Calvary Chapel, and they can come dressed any way they want, but they're going to hear about the real Jesus, and they're going to hear what is or is not sin. And it's really important that this person you're talking to or talking about has a friend who will tell them the truth because they love them. So it's just silly. You know, I have a friend who told somebody in his church, was a man who said he was a girl. And the pastor just told him, he said, once you go home, take off all your clothes, stand in the mirror, and choose what you see. Not what you feel, but choose what you see. And there's no room for disagreement there. Now, we can make the wrong choice, but it's not because God made a mistake. It's because we made a mistake. And in this crazy world, Danette, that we live in, there's so many people who are going to validate the beauty of making the wrong choice. We got to choose Jesus or somebody else. Oscar says, Pastor Ron, what systematic theology do you adhere to? Oscar, the best way I can describe my systematic theology is just a biblical systematic theology. And I don't say it like that to sound spiritual. But one of the things to remember about me is I didn't grow up in church. Before I got saved, I'd never opened a Bible, never considered opening a Bible. So I had no baggage. No background, no church background, nobody trying to drill in me or catechize me about a particular systematic theology. And when I started reading the Bible and I began to understand it a little bit, I would be confused by people who would say, no, you got to have this systematic theology and that systematic theology. And what I learned was that their systematic theology, instead of conforming to what the Bible says, they're making the Bible conform to the systematic theology. I'll give you an example. You could never come up with a Calvinistic or a Reformed view in soteriology, that's salvation, that they come with. God chooses some for heaven, chooses others for hell. You could never come up with that unless you were viewing the scriptures through that systematic theology. And so what I did was develop my systematic theology based on what the Bible says. And when people have challenged me, and they have all the time, well, I think you're an Arminian because you're not a Calvinist, or I think this is true or that's true, I just say, you know, show me in the Bible. And I can show you in the Bible why I believe what I believe. And when somebody wants to argue, say, well, that's not what it means. I know it's what it says. Well, you know, it says what it means, and it means what it says. So, I think when you get to a Grudem or others, and there are others, names skip my mind right now, but what they say is only important insofar as it agrees with what the Word says. And you don't need a systematic theology. Develop your systematic theology from what the Bible says. And don't lay, I'm going to repeat this because it's important, don't lay a systematic theology over the Bible and then try to interpret the Bible through that systematic theology. I hope that makes sense to you, Oscar. Thank you for the question. Here's a question I might take a little bit of time with as well. Anonymous says, Pastor, what is your view on electing Muslim politicians and so much of the church not speaking out about it? One thing for sure, Anonymous, we don't understand the deceit, the demonic that is Islam. All you have to do is look at what's happened in the UK, what's happened in Western Europe. They're losing their country, they're losing their identity, and all because they want to be so accepting of theology. And you know, the Muslims from 600 AD up to this very time, for hundreds and hundreds of years, they've been taking over places. And the church, the governments, the politicians have stood by and let them do it. We see that movement that has decimated Europe happening right now in the United States. And make no mistake, the goal of Islam is to have Sharia law be what controls our government here. That's the theology. If Christians said that, we want to be of a Christian worldview dominating the choices we make, the world, the people in this country would be up in arms about it. You're trying to cram that religion down our throats, but you know what? They're letting Islam cram the religion, a lying religion, down our throats. And because we want to be politically correct, we don't agree. I'll give you an example. During the not too distant protests about Free Palestine. You see signs that say LGBTQ2 for Palestine. They'd be killed in Palestine if they practiced that. And nobody says a thing about it. The Palestinians are the oppressed. Israel is the oppressor. Free, free Palestine, they say. There's no freedom in Palestine. We have allowed in this country tens of thousands, multiplied tens of thousands of Muslims in this country who want nothing to do with the United States of America and what it stands for. In our state, two places, near Dallas and near Houston, we have planned, and there's been a stop to it, or at least some people are trying to stop it, Muslim communities. In Michigan, a swing state, we've got a Muslim who is a communist, who is at least at this point leading in the polls, or so they say, to be the United States Senator. I mentioned the first half of the program, James Tallarico. Every time he opens his mouth, he blasphemes God. The polls, and I don't believe that the polls are accurate, but the polls have him leading in the race for United States Senator. And it's been decades since Texas has voted in a Democrat. And yet that's exactly what we're seeing happening, and it's threatening more and more and more. And believe me, Islam is of the devil. I know it's not popular to say it, but what did Paul say in his letter to the Galatians? If even an angel of light comes to you with any gospel other than the one I have declared to you, anathema, let him be cursed and cut off. And that's what the Muslims are doing. They're proclaiming through their prophet Muhammad, they're claiming a gospel that is different, completely different from the gospel once for all delivered to the saints. So Anonymous, we need to use our heads this time at the voting boxes. Just, you say, well, I've always been a Democrat, and I'm not saying that's what you said, but you can say, well, I've always voted Democrat, so I can't vote Republican. If you're voting for Democrats, make sure they're not socialists or communists, which appears to have taken over the control of the Democrat Party. So I hope that makes sense and answers your question. Miranda says, does your church have actual members, and what do you require for membership? Miranda, we do not have actual members. No, I think we do in the sense that we tell everybody if they come the third time, we adopt them. They're members. But we don't have any membership criteria. We don't catechize them. We don't make them sign a covenant or a contract saying they'll give this much money or we do this. Nothing. We just welcome them into the fellowship, which is, I think, the heart of the Bible. So we have no membership drives. We don't, when somebody gives their life to Jesus, we don't rush them to become a member of the church. We welcome to the church that they have become a member of by being born again, and that's the Church of Jesus Christ. So we don't require membership at all. We had the same question, that same question on Tuesday. Richie asked it. Thank you, Miranda. 210-340-9585. I think we still got a little bit of time for some questions if you want to take the time to call. Ricardo, does the devil have access to our minds? He does, in terms of planting ideas or thoughts. Now, he's not God, Ricardo, so he can't read your mind, but he can plant thoughts. An example, he planted into David the idea of numbering the troops, which was, I think, David's most serious sin. At least God reacted as though it was. The devil brings ugly and sinful thoughts to us all the time. But yeah, he has access. One of the things about the devil is he is probably the greatest student of human psychology, not named Jesus, on this earth. He doesn't know everything, but he knows us. And he's clever. He's infinitely stronger than we are. So he's able to plant these ideas and turn up the heat, especially when it comes to temptation. But he can't read your mind, Only God can do that. So he can influence, he can lie. I always say he can huff and puff and threaten to blow your house down. He can cause you to be fearful and anxious. But he cannot read your mind. I know some Christians, Ricardo, who don't want to pray out loud because the devil might hear. I promise you, if you pray out loud and you're with Jesus, you're in the fellowship of Jesus Christ, it doesn't matter what the devil can hear. And we can pray. So, yes, he can. He does have access to our minds in that sense. Good question. Thank you. Here's a question from somebody named Mask, M-A-S-K. Is it okay that I didn't come forward when I received Christ? God is very generous and very patient, abounding in love. But, Mask, the thing you've got to do is ask yourself, why didn't you come forward? Now, if you didn't come forward because you're embarrassed, or you just don't want people to think badly of you, let me give you some peace. People already think badly of you. And the way to change that is to be public, come out publicly for Jesus Christ. And that's what answering an invitation is all about. That's what the sacrament of baptism is all about. It's a public profession, letting all the world know that from this point forward, I'm living my life for Jesus Christ. And I know you might be embarrassed, Mask, by your sins. You may have people, you want everybody to think well of you. But here's the truth. At a church, and I know if you meant at our church or another church, but the truth is everybody sitting in chairs knows exactly what kind of person they were before they got saved. Once I was blind, but now I see. One of my favorite songs, worship songs, I just love putting on, is a song called The Leper by Terry Clark. I listen to it a lot. When I say a lot, I mean a lot. And, lepers knew they were lepers. Everybody knew they were lepers. But Jesus touched them and cleansed them. And when he did, boy, did they have a testimony. So what I would suggest you do is sort of wrestle with the Lord in prayer. If you didn't come forward because you're too proud, well, pride will kill you. If you didn't come forward because you'd be embarrassed, didn't want anybody to know you did that or you did that, hey, we've done worse. One of the things, Mask, that I do in counseling, when people are in trouble, and I can see it, whether it's somebody individually or a husband and a wife, and they're dealing with something really awful, say, tell me what's going on. And you can see them start to cry, and they don't want to say anything. And I always tell them this, look, I promise you, you won't surprise me. I've heard it all. And God loves you. And usually that loosen them up enough so that they can talk about what it is that's causing them the difficulty. So if you didn't come forward the next time you're in a church and the invitation's given, come forward. Jesus said, if you confess me before men, I will confess you before my Father in heaven. But if you deny me before men, I will deny you before my Father in heaven. We don't want to be in that group, Mask. So here's what you do. You simply say, I want everybody to know, Jesus, that I belong to you. It's the reason, Mask, that people don't like altar calls, invitations. Makes them uncomfortable, people squirming in the chairs. You should see it from my perspective. When the invitation's being given, you can see people pucker up. But the freedom comes when they set aside their pride and say, Jesus, my life is such a mess. I don't care who knows it. I just need to get right with you. That's victory, Mask. And I would counsel very strongly for you to do that. Thanks for being honest. This one is from Shep. If I get 5 minutes, okay. If I get blessed at work with a raise or a promotion, how do I know it was God who did it? Is it wrong to assume that he is the source of that blessing? Shep, if you're following Jesus, you're going to be getting blessed a lot. So every good and perfect gift comes from above. It's God who's pushing the strings. Now, if you want to say, well, I worked really hard and I deserve this, you've got the wrong perspective. Who gave you the ability to work hard? Who gave you the ability to excel? Who gave you the ability to think in a way that would please God and do a job well? It's all from the Lord. And the truth is, if you're not following Jesus, you're going to mess that up anyway. So here's what you do. You just say, God, thank you. Thank you. And then you start praying for other people, and you start making sure that you're active in sharing your faith. That's the sixth verse of Philemon. It says, if you're active in sharing your faith, you'll have a full understanding of every good thing that we have in Christ. And so this is a great time. Just say, you know, if people, man, congratulations on your promotion, say, God is good. And you're working hard is just you rightly representing the Lord. That's all it is, just you rightly representing Jesus. And when you're walking with him, I call it, Shep, under the spout where the glory comes out. When you're walking with Jesus, you're going to get blessed. It really is that straightforward. So just I always assume anything bad that happens is my fault. And anything good that happens is because I serve a gracious, loving God who smiles when things are going well for me. So I hope that makes sense to you, Shep. Ramon wants my take on Jonathan Cahn and his books. Ramon, I'm not a fan at all. His book, The Harbinger, the one that made him famous, is based on a faulty premise. He states very clearly that God has made a covenant with two nations in the history of the world. One of the nations is Israel. That's true. He says the other nation is the United States of America. That's not true. Well, Jonathan Cahn obviously is a Jew, and his perspective is just wrong. He's spreading false hope. So I'm not a fan at all. He may be the nicest guy in the world. Never met him. But the premise upon which that book that made him famous was founded is anti-biblical, completely false, and it gives people a seriously wrong eschatological position. So let's do that. Last question for today. This is from Kenny. He says, Pastor, have you considered ordaining women to be pastors? Kenny, the answer is no, and I never will. Unless Jesus delivers a new version of the Bible, I never will. I do not permit a woman to teach or have authority over a man in the church. And the exact context, that's 1 Timothy chapter 2, verse 12, the context of that is orderly worship or propriety in worship. And it's about the church. And women are prohibited from being pastors. So the answer is no, not ever. If I did that, I would be sinning against God. So, no, there's just no possibility of that happening here. Kenny, if you ever hear that Pastor Ron has ordained a woman to be a pastor, then you know that I've flipped. I've lost my mind, and the Bible suddenly has lost all value for me. Now, obviously, our problem in our church culture is that there are a lot of women who are pastoring churches. Co-pastors, some of them who are just the lead pastors in a church. I have no doubt they're saved. I have no doubt that God is even using them a little bit. But I also have no doubt that they're not being blessed. The people are settling for less than God's best. So I hope that makes sense. Hey, tonight Pastor Ken is going to be teaching from the Gospel of John. May the Lord bless you and keep you. On Sunday, I'm going to be finishing Revelation 19, and it is a good one. May the Lord bless you and keep you. Have a wonderful weekend in Christ. We'll see you on Monday. Bye-bye.
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0: There are moments when bad news turns our world upside down and brings us to our knees. Prayers aren't always answered the way we hoped, so how can we continue to trust God? On Truth for Life Weekend, Alistair Begg wraps up a study in Habakkuk. We'll learn how the devastated and doubting prophet was able to move from that dark place to a place of praising and rejoicing.
1: And so in coming to chapter 3, we notice, first of all, that the prophet reacts. The prophet reacts. Secondly, the prophet reviews. The prophet reviews. And in verses 3 to 15, what you have is a wonderful poem. It is a classic example, I'm told, of Hebrew poetry. It provides a magnificent and a frightening picture of God's acts in history. It displays his power not only over nature, but also over all of the nations. So, for example, look at verse 6. He stood and shook the earth. That is a metaphor, you understand that. It's all anthropomorphisms. It's describing God, who is spirit, in an anthropomorphic way, so that we might have some point of identification. God stood, as it were, and he shook the earth. He looked and made the nations tremble. So when you're tempted to get all bent out of shape about the United Nations, or phenomenally excited about the United Nations, when you see them all sitting in their circle there with their microphones and their little signs, all resplendent in their glory. If you're old enough to remember Khrushchev and the shoe banging incident, let me tell you, God just cast a quizzical eye down on Khrushchev. Never mind your Bay of Pigs. Never mind your shoe. And all the events of the nations as described here and as described on a daily basis in our news broadcasts are under the control of the creator of the ends of the earth, who doesn't grow weary and whose wisdom is unsearchable. You see what a radically different view of the universe one has as a Christian? To be a Christian is a mind-altering experience. It is not simply the addition of some spiritual dimension to our already fairly good life. It is not the inclusion of a God that exists simply to fill in the inconsequential gaps that we cannot handle by virtue of our own reason. No, it is to fall down before the display of his splendor and to look at our world even as Habakkuk does here and to realize that he has given to us this great panorama of God's intervention. I'm going to leave you to tie the poetry to the history. All you need is a Bible and a knowledge of the English language, and you'll be able to see the different places that you can find in Judges 4 and 5 and in the book of Exodus and so on. And some of them you won't be able to get. I'm not sure that I could. But what you have here is just this great mural, as it were, painted all across the walls of these scenes of God's activity in the unfolding story of history. Now, when I read, I'm always looking for the one paragraph that summarizes the chapter because I'm lazy. And I'm always looking for the one sentence that summarizes the paragraph. And I'm always looking for one good phrase that gives me the handle on what's happening here in this section. And I think I have it in verse 13. If somebody said, what is this whole poem about? What is it? Why does he take from 3 to 15 to say what he's saying? What is he saying? Well, this is what he's saying. In each of the scenes described in the poem, what is happening is that God was coming out to deliver his people, to save his anointed ones. All right? Now, again, you see, this is why it's important that we understand the way the Bible holds together. That the story of the Bible is the story of God's promise to Abraham to make of him a nation that will be so vast that no one would be able to count it. Into that nation, God plugs believing Gentiles along with believing Jews and makes a community of his own that will eventually be innumerable in the portals of heaven. And in order to achieve that ultimate objective, God throughout all of history protects and preserves his anointed one, his anointed ones. Those ones eventually embodied in Christ himself, who is the very Israel of God. So when you read the Old Testament and you look at the Exodus and you say, what was happening when Moses said, let my people go, and they came out and the churning of the water swallowed up the chariots? The answer is here in verse 13. God was coming out to deliver his people. What was happening in the conversion of Ruth, the Moabitess girl, when in the encounter with her mother-in-law, she pledges allegiance to the God of Abraham, Isaac, and Jacob? God was preserving his anointed one. What is happening when David steps out onto the battlefield before the vastness of Goliath and all the hosts of wickedness arrayed against God's people? God is coming out to deliver his anointed ones. And throughout all of history, including present day history, God continues to act in that way. And that is why it is always vitally important for

0: 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We're often quick to say, if there's anything I can do, just let me know. 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
1: Die, so in Christ will all be made alive. Adam has fouled it up, turned his back on God, and we with him have come crashing down in our rebellion against God and in our sin. How are we then to get back to that place of fellowship with a God against whom we have offended? Can we do it by our good deeds? No. Can we do it by spiritual experiences within us? No. Well, then how is it going to be possible? And the answer is in the loving wisdom of God, in the terms of verse 13. The Father said to the Son, go out, my Son, and be a champion for my people. Go out, my Son, and redeem my people Israel. Go out and bring them home to me. And out onto the battlefield of life strides like a colossus, Jesus of Nazareth, taking on the evil that is ranged against him and bringing it to its knees at the cross. And when it all looked like it was completely finished, God was yet protecting his anointed one. And up from the grave he arises and shows himself to people. And the gospel goes out, even today, to the very ends of the earth. Oh, I get excited about this. There is no story like this. I've studied comparative religions. I don't know all that they say, but I know enough of what they say to know they don't say this. How could it be with such a magnificent story, with such a wonderful provision, that the minds of men and women would be turned again and again and again away from the story of amazing grace? There is only one answer, and the answer is again in our Bibles, in 2 Corinthians 4, that the God of this age has blinded the minds of men and women so that they cannot see the light of the glory of the gospel in the face of Jesus Christ. They cannot see it. And they cannot even see that they can't see until God in his mercy shows them their blindness, so that in acknowledgement of their blindness, they may, men like Bartimaeus, cry out, Lord, have mercy on me. Well, I want to see. And if you want to see today, if you want to see your world the right way, if you want to see God in all of his provision, if you want to make sense of these bits and pieces, cry out to God from where you are. Acknowledge your blindness. Acknowledge your rebellion. Acknowledge the fact that you like to have a God of your own creation, because you don't have to obey him. He has to do for you. You don't have to do for him. But it doesn't work. It doesn't work before an empty grave. It doesn't work before the inhabitation of your body by temptations and all kinds of invasions. You are powerless to deal with it. You need a God outside of yourself. And it is that God displayed in this wonderful poem that Habakkuk is reviewing. Finally, the prophet reviews, and the prophet rejoices. This is a great finish. The key to a good sermon, said George Burns, is to have a good beginning and a good ending, and then try and keep the two of them as close together as you can. So here Habakkuk does it. He has a good beginning with all the questions and complaints. How long is this going on? Why does this happen? And look at this phenomenal close. I will rejoice in the Lord. I will be joyful in God my Savior. In other words, he takes the fact of God's disclosure in the past, his sovereign control of the affairs of time. He brings the apparent out of controlness of his personal circumstances nationally within the perspective of God's revealing of himself. And then that is what allows him to get perspective. You see, he doesn't end up rejoicing because the circumstances are fixed. There is no indication of the circumstances being fixed. The circumstances may actually be a little worse. But the prophecy, which had opened with doubts and with problems, ends with delight and praise. And I want you to notice carefully that the affirmation with which he finishes is not engendered by happy circumstances.

0: circumstances. It's not engendered by happy circumstances. And until God's people are prepared to get our hearts and our heads underneath this truth, we will continue to present to our unbelieving friends and neighbors a posture which is neither true to life nor true to the Bible. Our friends are not drawn by the idea that it goes something like this. I have a dreadful problem. I went to God. I don't have any more problems. Therefore, we're having a picnic. I will rejoice. We will rejoice. And we would like you to come over and see what it is like to rejoice. Well, you're flat out not telling the truth. Eventually, the picnic is in heaven. No doubt about that. That will be untrammeled joy. That will be unmitigated praise and wonder. But right now, all hell lets loose against us. Fighting's outside of us, fears within us, doubts, disappointments, cancers, broken relationships, children that drive us crazy, and I'm only running through the first little section. And everybody goes, that's right, that's right. No, he's telling the truth. That's right, I know that's right. Okay, so how do you get to, I will rejoice? That's the $64,000 question. And the answer is right here. He doesn't say, I will rejoice. He says, I will rejoice in the Lord. I will be joyful. Notice, in God my Savior. Who is God my Savior? He's the sovereign Lord. The sovereign Lord. Not a wooden thing that I have at the end of my bed. No. I'm coming to the sovereign Lord who made himself known in the Bible, who revealed himself in the acts of history. Sovereign Lord, I have cancer. Sovereign Lord, my uncle is in a wheelchair. Sovereign Lord, my kids are killing me. Sovereign Lord. This is the Christian experience. Through many dangers, toils, snares, I have already come. Tell your friends that. That's believable. Tell your work colleagues that. They'll identify with that. Tell them when it all hits the fan and you feel like running for it. The answer is not in the transformation of circumstance, but the answer is in the revelation of God in and of himself. In his word, the Bible. I have nothing else to hold on to except that he promised. Except that he made himself known to me in this way. And a brief prophecy such as this points us always forward. The prophets are always pointing forward. In the middle of his disappointment, in the absence of everything that would be regarded as God's blessing, especially from the mind of Judaism. This is what he's saying, isn't he? This is an agricultural economy. Though the fig tree doesn't bud, no grapes on the vines, olive crop fails, fields produce no food, no sheep in the pen, no cattle in the stalls. What is that? That is absolute the destruction of society. That is just everything has gone to pot. Everything is shot. And listen to us.
1: Can you believe the price of gas? I am unbelievable. It's terrible. This is America, you know. I mean, this is ridiculous.
0: Well, yeah, maybe, maybe not. I don't know. You pay more for water than you pay for gas. You're still walking around with all those bottles hanging off you. I don't know what your deal is. But to contextualize it, I mean, what he's really saying is, though the stock market collapses, though my property loses 75% of its value, though the price of gas goes to $8 a gallon, though we have a food shortage and we have to line up outside Heinen's, still I will rejoice in the Lord. I will be joyful in God my Savior. The sovereign Lord gives me strength and Air Nikes. Look at that, 19. Nikes. I should, somebody send this tape to Oregon. I might get a free pair for this. But listen, the sovereign Lord is my strength. He makes my feet like the feet of a deer. The average young person's going, I don't want my feet to look like the feet of a deer. It's a metaphor. For goodness sake. I'm walking on air, he says. I'm walking on air. I got the springs in my heels. Why? You see, we've got loved ones in this congregation right now that are facing horrible battles with illness. The sovereign Lord, even in the midst of all of that pain, in the face of the threshold of death, is able to assure his children that he has come out onto the battlefield to secure them for himself, and having taken them into himself, he will not let them go. If we had time, we would go to Romans 8, but we don't, so relax. And if you go to Romans 8 and allow, as it were, Paul, in that magnificent chapter that begins, "There is therefore now no condemnation to them that are in Christ Jesus," if you allow Paul, as it were, to backfill for us, or to paint another few scenes into this great mural of Habakkuk, then you will be tremendously encouraged. Because it's there, remember, he says, "If God be for us, who can be against us?" See, he doesn't say, "Who can be against us?" Because the answer to that is, well, a lot of people and a lot of stuff. But what he says is, get some perspective. If the sovereign Lord of the universe is for you, has redeemed you, then, you know, Khrushchev banging his shoe, hey, come on. Or your wife banging her shoe, or somebody banging their shoe, hey. And then he says, who will bring any charge against those whom God has chosen? You see, what he means by that is not that people won't come and accuse us. The devil accuses us, our consciences accuse us, people accuse us. But at the cross, the case is closed. You can't file with any higher court than this. God has brought the judgment of eternity into time in the death of his Son, and all who are in Christ, who have been justified and set apart, there's no condemnation to them. So let anybody come and accuse in any way they want. Who will separate us from the love of Christ? Well, stress might, opposition might, danger, violence, and so on. We're given over to death all day long, he says. And for your sake. But ultimately, that can't do us. You can get separated from your wife. You can get separated from your kids. You can get separated from your house. You can get separated from your body. But you can't get separated from the love of God. Cancer can't get your soul. Listen to how Richard Sibbes puts it. God takes care of poor, weak Christians that are struggling with temptations and corruptions. Christ carries them in his arms. All Christ's sheep are diseased, and therefore he takes tender care of them. All Christ's sheep are diseased, and therefore he takes tender care of them. What a tragedy it is when our friends and neighbors who are wondering about life and death and the things of the Spirit, when they've got this idea that somehow or another God is taking care of us by our profession because we are the undiseased ones. We're the diseased ones. Every day we need fresh forgiveness. Every day.
2: 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It's Alistair's book, The Christian Manifesto, Jesus' Life-Changing Words from the Sermon on the Plain. 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
0: Father, we thank you that the Bible is such that we can never plumb its depths, that it is actually the book that understands us more than we even understand it. We thank you that in it you have disclosed yourself precisely as you chose to say exactly what you want. So come to our complaining hearts and lives, come to our superficial views of history, and set us right, Lord, we pray. Not simply that we may be settled, as it were, in our own equilibrium, but in order that we might be what you have desired for us to be, shining as lights in a dark place, bearing news of the fact that Christ is the one who comes to those who are diseased and provides the very answer in his own sacrifice. And come to our untidy lives today, Lord, we pray, and help us, whether our circumstances alter for the better or not, to be able to affirm that, Lord, you are sovereign over everything you've made. And then help us to live in light of that. For Jesus' sake, amen.
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9: Ronald Reagan believed freedom was more than a political system or a set of laws. In 1988, he said, "Freedom describes the God-given condition of the human soul." For Reagan, liberty was not something government created. It was something government was called to respect and to protect. That idea sits at the heart of the American experiment. Our rights do not come from rulers, institutions, or political majorities. They belong to us by nature and by God. And when we understand freedom that way, our responsibility becomes clearer. Government may protect liberty, Laws may preserve it, but neither can give us what was never theirs to grant. Freedom begins with the recognition that human dignity and liberty come before government, not from it.
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0: This is the question and answer program with Dr. J. Vernon McGee, a ministry of the Through the Bible Radio Network. Our first question today comes to us from a listener in Dayton, Oregon, who writes, could you please explain 1 Samuel chapter 15, verse 3?
1: Now this is 1 Samuel 15, verse 3. And will you listen to this? Now go and smite Amalek, and utterly destroy all that they have, and spare them not, but slay man and beast, infant and suckling, ox and sheep, camel and ass. Now, that to this individual seems to be a very severe sort of thing. And they go on, actually, it says also meaning no respect. Could you explain the difference between this and murder? For you have said that even a king is subject to his own laws. So God could not and would not command murder. Now, may I say to you, it's what you call murder. And I would say when God, who's able to give life, has a perfect right to take it. After all, your life was given to you. You didn't earn it. The interesting thing is you can't even earn your first life, and you can't even earn your second life in Christ. It's given to you. And salvation is a gift that's given to you. Now, I'm getting away from the main thing here, and I think that we can explain it. The Amalekites, it's difficult for you and me to realize what a horrible people that they were, and what a dangerous people they were, and how depraved they were. Well, the interesting thing is, old Saul did not obey God. He felt like you did about it. That's going a little too far. That's committing murder. And so therefore, why he hesitated to do it. Fact of the matter is, he never did kill all the Amalekites. He killed some of them. God wanted them exterminated. And God knew more about the future than Saul did, or you and I do. And if you follow the Bible story, you'll find that a man by the name of Haman became one of the greatest enemies Israel ever had. He was the first Hitler, and he wanted to exterminate the entire nation. And do you know what Haman was? Haman was, he just happened to be an Amalekite, Agagite, same thing. He's one of them that Saul spared. And if Saul had not spared any of them and exterminated them, then Israel wouldn't have been put in the most difficult spot, and actually many of them had been slain. You see, God sees down into the future, and he knew what wretched people these were. Now let's turn to what you thought was murder. When God gave the commandment, thou shalt not kill, that is murder, he's speaking to an individual. And that an individual, through hatred or through planning, or in any way, he's not to kill another human being. That's murder. But God has given to the state to protect human beings. He is at the very beginning. He said, whosoever sheddeth man's blood, by man shall his blood be shed. That's God speaking. And therefore, God gave to man capital punishment to protect society. And believe me, if Saul had carried out God's command, it would probably have spared literally thousands of people. Read the book of Esther, and you get that story. So maybe they ought to listen to God, by the way.
0: Here now is a listener who expressed her gratitude for the comfort she received from us after her husband passed away. She writes, could you please explain 1 Timothy chapter 5, verses 4, 11, and 16?
1: I'll turn to those and read the first verse, 1 Timothy 5, 4. But if any widow have children or nephews, let them learn first to show piety at home and to requite their parents for that is good and acceptable before God. It says here, if any widow have children. The whole point, I think, here in this verse is that when the father dies, that widow takes the place as head of the house, and that the children should hold her in that position. I think that is what it means very simply. Then in verse 11 that you've referred to, it says, but the younger widows refuse, for when they have begun to wax wanton against Christ, they will marry. And I understand this to be in positions of leadership. And you'll note that if one be taken into your number, and I understand that to mean in a place of leadership. In other words, they should be tested. Don't make them the chief soloist in the choir the first Sunday they are there. And don't make them president of the missionary society after they've been in the church a month. Test them out, by the way. And verse 16 that you've asked says, if any man or woman that believeth have widows, let them relieve them, and let not the church be charged that it may relieve them that are widows indeed. The early church took care of their members. That's something the church today does not do and should do it. Most churches have a deacon's fund. Every church I served, I think, had a deacon's fund, and that was used to help people in need. It needs to be used discreetly and wisely. And what he's saying here, that if you have widows in your family, you are responsible as a Christian to them before the church. You should take care of them and not put that burden on the church. But it would be the church's responsibility, by the way. Frankly, the neglect of widows like that. It's wonderful to send money to missions, and I'm for that. And I wake up at night with a cold sweat when I think of the tremendous responsibility that we have. And we do depend on people, and we think it's essential to get the word of God out. But I don't think the church ought to neglect their own.
0: This listener here has an excellent question which relates to us all. She writes, could you please explain the marks of a mature Christian as compared to a babe in Christ?
1: Well, I think the scripture makes that clear for us. Peter says, as newborn babes desire the sincere milk of the word, that you may grow thereby. And then we're told to grow in knowledge and in faith and in grace. We're to grow in these things as Christians. And how do you grow? Well, the only way to grow is in the Word of God. That's the only way. We're told to study it. We're told to meditate upon it. We're told to read it. And thereby we grow in grace and in the knowledge of the Lord Jesus Christ. And therefore, the difference between a mature Christian and a babe in Christ, a mature Christian should know the Word of God. He should be conversant with the Word of God. It doesn't mean that he's to have a so-called spiritual vocabulary. Now, may I speak very frankly? I am sick and tired of listening to people today who have a pious vocabulary. They have a great deal of verbiage, but very little knowledge of the Word of God. Now, I delight in listening to a certain one on TV. He's a good teacher. At one time he said that he got what he got. He's not a graduate of school, apparently. He got it from our notes and outlines. But he doesn't follow them, I can assure you that. But it amuses me at times how he covers up a wealth of ignorance by his strong assertions. And when he's making very strong assertions, I know that he doesn't know very much about that subject at all, and it's really highly amusing. It's time we're getting away from all of this pious drivel that we are hearing today and get right down to the Word of God and find out that the only way that you can grow from babyhood spiritually to a full maturation is by a study of the Word of God again and again and again, that is mentioned in both the Old Testament and the New Testament. Why, in the Old Testament, God said to his people, I want you to write it on the doorposts. I want you to put it everywhere that it can be seen. And I want you to talk about it when you go to bed at night with your children. Instead of saying, now I lay me down to sleep, I pray the Lord my soul to keep, and et cetera. Instead of that type of thing, the important thing is to have the Word of God. We can't get too much of it, friends, and we're getting so precious little of it today in the church and on radio. Some people think that radio is larded with it today. It's really not. There's not as much Bible teaching as you really think that there is. You see, the Bible is a book. It's made up of 66 books. And you can't just draw out here and there a few little nice, sweet verses that you want to use that comfort you. Well, they're there, and they should be used. But there's some other verses there, and there's some other books in the Bible. And we're to grow by a knowledge of the entire Word of God. And let me now come and say the thing that I keep repeating. The greatest sin in the church is ignorance of the Word of God. Imagine a man being an elder in a church and never having read the book of Malachi. He at least should have read it. It's a knowledge of the Word of God. It's not your business ability or your administrative acumen. It is your knowledge of the Word of God.
0: Our next question comes to us from a listener in Staten, Oregon, who writes, could you please explain who the rock is that Jesus refers to in Matthew chapter 16, verse 18? I believe it's Jesus. But why then is Peter mentioned in the same sentence? What is the connection between Peter's name and the rock in the original Greek?
1: Well, let me turn to that scripture that you're referring to, Matthew 16, 18, and I'll read it. And it was that incident up at Caesarea Philippi where the disciples are asked, whom do men say that I, the Son of Man, am? And they gave the different answers that were around, like John the Baptist, Jeremiah, and Elijah. And then he asked them the specific question, but whom say ye that I am? Now Simon Peter answered, and I take it that he's answering for the whole group, thou art the Christ, the Son of the living God. And Jesus answered and said unto him, blessed art thou, Simon Barjona, for flesh and blood hath not revealed it unto thee, but my Father which is in heaven. This is something only the Spirit of God can make real to you, that the Lord Jesus Christ is the Son of God, God manifest in the flesh. God took upon himself our humanity, walked down here as a man. Now we're told then, and I say unto you that thou art Peter, and upon this rock, and definitely there's a play upon words here. Thou art Petros, thou art a little rock, and upon this bedrock I will build my church, and the gates of hell shall not prevail against it. And the question has always been, who is the rock here? And I think that it's very easy to determine who the rock is. And you ask the question, why is Peter mentioned in the same sentence? Well, for the very simple reason that he is making this play upon words, you're just a little rock. But upon this rock, what rock is that? Well, upon the Lord Jesus Christ himself, not the church or not Peter, upon this rock, I'll build my church. Now, the important thing would be to go and find out, how did Simon Peter understand this? And I'd like to turn over to 1 Peter, the second chapter, and listen to this. And I think this ought to settle it and ought to clinch it for us. He says here, wherefore, laying aside all malice and all guile and hypocrisies and envies and all evil speakings, as newborn babes desire the sincere milk of the word, that ye may grow thereby. If so be, ye have tasted that the Lord is gracious. To whom coming, as unto a living stone, disallowed indeed of men, but chosen of God and precious, ye also, as lively or living stones, are built up a spiritual house, a holy priesthood, to offer up spiritual sacrifices acceptable to God by Jesus Christ. Wherefore also it is contained in the Scripture, Behold, I lay in Zion a chief cornerstone, elect, precious, and he that believeth on him shall not be confounded. Unto you therefore which believe, he is precious, but unto them which is disobedient, the stone which the builders disallowed, the same is the head of the corner, and a stone of stumbling, and a rock of offense, even to them which stumble at the word, being disobedient, whereupon also they were appointed. And later on, the Lord Jesus in his ministry, you'll remember, he said that he was the rock, that if you fall upon this rock, why, you will be saved. If this rock falls on you, and he's that stone cut out without hands that's coming someday in judgment, if it falls on you, you'll be destroyed. So this figure of speech of using Christ as the rock is very familiar to the entire Word of God. Actually, back in the Old Testament, God is called a rock. And this is not new here at all. And it's quite a play upon words. But the Lord Jesus could have said that of any of the apostles. You're a little stone, but every one of them is a little Petros. You're a little stone, but he is the chief cornerstone and the one that we rest on today. And I think that that is made abundantly clear, the way that Simon Peter clears that up.
0: We turn now to a question from a listener in Durant, Oklahoma, who writes, Would you please explain 1 Corinthians chapter 15, verse 29?
1: And I read now verse 29 of 1 Corinthians 15. Else what shall they do which are baptized for the dead? If the dead rise not at all, why are they then baptized for the dead? And why stand we in jeopardy every hour? Now, he's talking here about actually the resurrection of the Lord Jesus Christ in this section. And he concluded it by saying, In Adam all those die, even so in Christ, that is, all that are in Christ, shall be made alive. But every man in his own order, Christ the first fruits, afterward they that are Christ that is coming. Then cometh the end, when he shall have delivered up the kingdom to God, even the Father, when he shall have put down all rule and all authority and power, for he must reign till he hath put all enemies under his feet. The last enemy that shall be destroyed is death, for he hath put all things under his feet, but when he saith all things are put under his feet, it's manifest that he is accepted, which put all things under him. And when all things shall be subdued unto him, then shall the Son also himself be subject unto him that put all things under him, that God may be all in all. In other words, the Lord will return to his rightful place in the Godhead. Now, what he's saying here is, this is the great hope of the Christian, the resurrection. And after it, the believers are to be raised. And God has a program, and he's following that. Now, because of that, he is saying here, Else what shall they do which are baptized for the dead? That is, identified as dead men. Now, you see, there is the interpretation of the word baptizo to mean identify. It actually means to submerge a garment or a person in liquid, in water. And that would be true of washing, that is, washing clothes. You baptize them when you put them in water. Now, that has come to mean to identify. When you put the garment in a tub of water, it's identified with the water. It's wet. You can be sure of that. And when you get in it, you're identified as wet. And what he's talking about here, we are identified as dead people because of this wonderful hope that we have. And as Paul said to the Galatians, he was not only crucified with Christ, but he says that God forbid that I should glory save in the cross of the Lord Jesus Christ, which the world is crucified unto me and I unto the world. In other words, he's dead to the world. Now, he's saying that here. He's identified as a dead man as far as the world is concerned. He's alive unto God, but dead unto the world. And it simply means that they which are baptized for the dead, he's baptized as a dead man. And he's considered that. Follow that out now. If the dead rise not at all, why are then baptized for the dead? If there's no resurrection, you see, we're back now to the main theme. If there's no resurrection, then why should a person be identified as a dead person down here now? Why shouldn't he just go out and live it up, you see? But he says, and we stand in jeopardy every hour. Paul says we're in danger constantly. But we're willing for that because we've already considered ourselves dead. And it hasn't anything to do with a ceremony at all.
0: Our final question today comes to us from a listener in Midland, Michigan. She writes, after a person has accepted Christ as his personal Savior, is there a specific time in which the believer must receive a filling of the Holy Spirit in addition to that which is in him?
1: Well, he is indwelt by the Holy Spirit at the moment that he accepts Christ. You see, there are five ministries performed for the believer, four of them at the very moment that he is born again. And one of the ministers of the Holy Spirit, he's born of the Spirit. And number two, he's indwelt by the Spirit of God. Number three, sealed by the Spirit. Number four, he's baptized by the Holy Spirit, put in the body of believers. But the filling is something that now he's to do. It says, be not drunk with wine wherein is excess, but be filled with the Holy Spirit. Well, how are you filled with the Holy Spirit? Well, you do not grieve the Holy Spirit. You're not to quench the Holy Spirit. You grieve the Holy Spirit when there's sin in your life. You have to deal with that. And you quench the Holy Spirit when you don't do the will of God. You should seek the will of God. And then you're to walk in the Spirit. And now when you walk, and that means that you're to definitely, deliberately, and purposefully start out every day to try to walk in the Spirit of God. Now you'll fall on your face, but when you do that, you'll be filled with the Spirit of God, and you'll know it because you will produce the fruits of the Holy Spirit in your life. Today, there are people that are seeking a baptism. What they need to seek is the filling of the Holy Spirit. Now, we need the filling of the Holy Spirit in order to exercise the gift that God has given to us. And I believe that if you are filled with the Spirit of God, you'll know what the gift of God is, what he wants you to do. Maybe to teach a Sunday school class. It may be to do something else, but it's very important. Now, this part, it says, I have been shown places in the Bible, the book of Acts, where the apostle laid hands on Christians, and they were filled with the Holy Spirit. I would greatly appreciate any help that you can give me. Well, may I say this, if one of the apostles were around today, either Paul or Peter, I would frankly seek them out and get them to put hands on my head and pray that I would be filled with the Holy Spirit. But they were apostles. They had a gift that I do not see anyone has today, and there's no apostle around today. Therefore, the apostle himself, Paul and Peter both, they talked to us about living the Christian life, a holy life, and that it's only possible through the Holy Spirit, that is, being filled by the Holy Spirit of God. And that you and I can't do it ourselves, that we must do it in the power of the Holy Spirit. So the very important thing, I think, for you and for me both today is to make sure that there are certain things in our life that is right. And when those things in our life is right, then we can be filled with the Holy Spirit. You can't have sin in your life and then running off doing your own will and then expect to be filled on Sunday morning to teach a Sunday school class. Can't do that. These conditions must be met before.
0: As we come to the end of another question and answer program, we hope that one of your questions was answered today. 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
9: God, who is enthroned in yonder heaven, absolute innocence and perfection, was sinned against worse than you and I would have ever been sinned against. 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
10: 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Dr. Tim LaHaye, he has written a book, How to Study Bible Prophecy for Yourself. And so I really would encourage you to get a copy of this book. 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
8: on today's edition of Real Life Radio. Pastor Jack continues with his series now called The Book of Ephesians and a message titled Our Great Redemption, Part 1. Ephesians is a letter the Apostle Paul wrote to the Church of Ephesus, showing every believer who they really are in Christ. And here Paul reminds us that we've been bought back, redeemed, and fully forgiven through the blood of Jesus Christ. You see, God didn't just make us and then leave us to wander through this life alone and without purpose. He brings us back when we're lost, ransomed us from sin and from death, and canceled every debt we've ever owed. It is the good news that saves us and sustains us. So today, Pastor Jack teaches that sin no longer has power over us. Through Christ, we have everything we need to let go of those things that trouble us or trip us up. And because we've been set free, we are free to forgive others. Now with his message called Our Great Redemption, Part 1, here's pastor and Bible teacher Jack Hibbs.
9: Let's keep going here quickly. It says, in him we have redemption through his blood, the forgiveness. Not only should you underline the word redemption, but underline the word forgiveness. And just what does this mean? Well, obviously, it's the forgiveness of sins. By the way, this forgiveness of sins, the word sin right here is paratoma, and it means a side slip, a slipping up, a lapse, or a deviation from the course. Doesn't it sound gentle? A lapse or a deviation from the course. That doesn't sound so bad, does it? Well, it also says the unintentional error. Okay, that sounds still pretty gentle. And it means the willful transgression, an offense, a trespass. You know what a trespass is? You cross a line. The sign says, don't cross this line. And a trespasser goes, looks around left to the right, reads the sign, and crosses right over the fence. He gets shot with salt in his rear end. And then wants to sue the landowner, you know, for getting, you know, how it goes. He's a trespasser. He's lucky he didn't die. Sin is not only the unintentional crossing of the line. Hey, maybe the fence got knocked down and you went into somebody's private land. You've sinned. You've unintentionally erred. You didn't mean to, but you've sinned nonetheless. You're still breaking the guy's property line. That's not only sin, but so is the willful transgression and trespass to say, hey, I know this is somebody's private land. I'm going on it anyway. That's sin. We have forgiveness of our sins. The Bible says that all have sinned and come short of the glory of God. And I don't know what it is, but I'm getting addicted to watching the news at night, watching all these guys lie to me. It's kind of... And you can go, I got it, you know, you hit that one key and it goes to 247. 742. 247. 4-7-2-4-7-7-4-2. And it's great. Do it real quick. And they're going, and they're just up, up, it's the only way you can understand what they're saying. They're all lying. It'd be great if they're standing there. This is what I'm going to do. And their nose starts to grow and it turns into a tree and a bird land, you know, like Pinocchio's thing. And, but it's just, it's a lie. And yet, listen, it's always been a lie. And you're going to have to vote for the guy that lies the less. Because the Bible says every man's a liar. And the Bible says we've all sinned. We all need forgiveness. And by how fast the clock is going tonight, maybe we should just stay on this point right here and we'll end. Do you guys remember in the book of Numbers, the children of Israel were complaining and moaning and grumbling, and then they're just cruising along out there in the wilderness, and then they turn on Moses. And they start chewing on him. And God, it's amazing. God and Moses, they were never in the same mood on the same day. Because one day, Monday, God says, "Stand, Moses, scoot over. I'm going to kill every one of them." And Moses says, "Don't do it, don't do it." Then Tuesday, Moses says, "God, get out of my way. I'm going to kill every one of them." And God says, now Moses, calm down, calm down. It's a great thing. They were never thinking the same thing on the same day. So they're chewing on Moses, complaining and whining, and God says, Moses, look out. And it says that God sent fiery snakes, serpents, to bite the people and to start killing them because of disobedience. So then God says, you know what? Put a molten bronze brass serpent on a pole and raise it up in the air. And tell the people that if they look at the brazen serpent

0: When someone you love is hurting, what do? We're often quick to say, if there's anything I can do, just let me know. 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
1: Made alive together with him. Oh man, that's good. Having forgiven you all your trespasses, having wiped out the handwriting, listen, of requirements that was against us, which was contrary to us, and he has taken them out of the way, having nailed them to the cross. I'm going to read that one more time. Having forgiven you all trespasses, having wiped out the handwriting of requirements that were contrary to us. Every time you and I sinned before we came to Christ, somewhere in heaven, a record. Up, there he goes again. Another thing was written down. Every time you and I blew it, up, there he goes. And when we came to Christ, because what he did 2,000 years ago on the cross, a gigantic heavenly eraser went whoosh, and wiped it clean. Jesus took all of our wrong and took it to the cross and dealt with it there. Isn't that incredible? I had a chance today to speak to some chiropractic students at the LA Chiropractic School during their lunch break, Christians on campus type thing. And just talking to those guys, it began to just get in my heart again about the incredible gospel we have. It's free. And we're to receive it. He's done it all. All of our sin and nailed it to his cross. Of course, this word forgiveness means to be pardoned from judgment, to be granted forgiveness, to be set at liberty. I'm going to say something here that might be kind of interesting to you, so I want you to listen carefully. And jot this down if you would. Tonight, the world is in need of forgiveness, positionally. They're alienated from God. That is the world tonight. Understand? They're separated from God. They need redemption. They need forgiveness because they are positionally alienated from God. The world is going to hell tonight, the Bible says. They need forgiveness. They need to look to Christ and be forgiven. But what about the Christian? Well, if the world is alienated from God tonight and they need forgiveness, and Romans 3:23 says that all have sinned, that's true, and they need his salvation, that's true. Well, what about the Christian tonight? What about us? We are in need of forgiveness practically. That is communally. I don't want to confuse you, and this is very important. The world tonight is lost and needs their position changed so that they stand before God holy in Christ. You with me? You and I have already done that. We're believers. That's not going to be undone. But we need forgiveness in our lives for communal purposes. We need forgiveness to keep our relationship with one another and with the Lord open. Very important.
2: 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And now, let's get back to today's message. Once again, here's Pastor Jack.
1: You know 1 John 1:9, where it says, if we confess our sins, he's talking to Christians. He's not talking to non-Christians. If we confess our sins, he's faithful and just to forgive us our sins and to cleanse us from all unrighteousness. If we say that we have not sinned, we make him a liar and his word's not in us. So none of you are perfect if you're thinking that tonight. We've all sinned, but we need to confess that sin. Isaiah 59:1, you know it. It says, behold, the hand of the Lord is not short that it cannot save, nor is his ear heavy that he cannot hear. But your sins have separated you from your God. Your sins have hidden his face from you so that he will not hear you. Verse 2. Why don't you grab your Bible real quick and go to Matthew.

0: 18. Where does forgiveness come in the life of the Christian? Doesn't the Bible say that if we do not forgive our brothers, neither will God forgive you? Well, what does that mean? Does that mean you can lose your salvation? No, we're talking about the Christian having the need of forgiveness. And it is communal. You can hold something against a Christian, and you being a Christian, and you're not going to lose your salvation over that, but God won't speak to you again. You will sever communication with Him. You might even spend the rest of your Christian days in a stunted way if this is not dealt with. Matthew 18, look at verse 21. And Jesus said, if you want to be perfect, go sell. Wait a minute. Did I give you the right verse? Where am I? 18. Sorry. 18. Matthew 18, beginning at verse 21. Then Peter came to him and said, Lord, how often shall my brother sin against me and I shall forgive him? Up to seven times. Pretty impressed, huh, Lord? Seven times? And Jesus said to him, I do not say to you up to seven times, but up to 70 times seven. That is an amazing thing just of itself. In other words, not 490, but infinitely. Therefore, the kingdom of heaven is like a certain king who wanted to settle accounts with his servants. And when he had begun to settle the accounts, one was brought to him who owed him 10,000 talents. But as he was not able to pay, his master commanded that he be sold, and his wife and children and all that he had, and that payment be made. The servant therefore fell down before him, saying, Master, have patience with me, and I will pay you all. Then the master of the servant was moved with compassion and released him of the debt and forgave him the debt. But that servant went out and found one of his fellow servants who owed him 100 bucks or denarii and laid his hands on him and took him by the throat, saying, pay me what you owe. So his fellow servant fell down at his feet and begged him, saying, have patience with me and I will pay you all. And he would not, but he went and threw him into prison till he should pay the debt. So when his fellow servants saw what had been done, they were very grieved and came and told their master all that had been done. Then his master, after he had called him, said to him, you wicked servant, I forgave you all the debt because you begged me. Should you not also have compassion on your fellow servant, just as I had pity on you? And his master was angry and delivered him to the torturers until he should pay all that was due to him. So my heavenly Father also will do to you if each of you from his heart does not forgive his brother his trespasses. He's talking to believers. You don't forgive somebody and you're going to suffer from it. You don't lose your salvation because you won't forgive somebody. You're going to mess up your Christian walk if you don't forgive somebody. You'll be bitter, angry. Your heart will be callous and cold. But let me say this and we'll end right here tonight. Whenever forgiveness is extended by anyone, including God, it is a law that shall not be broken. Whenever forgiveness is extended by you, by me, or by God, someone must pay. Have you been forgiven a debt? Someone paid. If you filed bankruptcy, you've been forgiven a debt. But somebody paid. You may not have paid, but somebody did. For God to have forgiven us, He had to pay. Is that fair? If somebody wrongs me, God expects me as a Christian to forgive that guy, even if he hates my guts. Still, God demands of me, a Christian, to issue to him forgiveness for my own spiritual growth. But if I'm going to give him forgiveness or give her forgiveness, I have to pay. The sinner always goes free. God has established it that way. The one who is sinned against always pays the price. If a wife has been unfaithful to a husband and she winds up coming back home, who pays? In a Christian setting, the husband pays. He issues forgiveness in every day of his life. He will wake up daily and bear the cross daily to take that thing before the throne and to issue forgiveness, though the topic may never be discussed again. If a husband is unfaithful to a wife and he comes back home, who pays? The one who is sinned against always pays the price. And you might say, that's not fair. You know what? It's not fair. It's just the way it is. God, who is enthroned in yonder heaven, absolute innocence and perfection, was sinned against worse than you and I would have ever been sinned against. And He sent His Son to pay the price so we could go free. And that's not fair to Him. And so when the Lord says, you forgive, you cancel that debt, it's for your own good and mine. And what will keep us from enjoying that liberty, though it's costly, is pride and arrogance. We'll get into this more next week as we complete. Did I say we're going to go to verse 8? We will next week. Let's pray. Lord, we are forgiven based upon what Jesus has done. Thank you, Lord. Tonight, you may be here tonight and your heart is broken. You've been so wronged. You've been so robbed. You feel defiled, abused, violated. You've already started reaching for brick and mortar to build a wall around your heart. And you've decreed that you'll never love again, or you'll never trust that worker again, or that boss again. And you've even had the thoughts of vengeance. And even down deep inside, you would say, God, get them. And yet, they circled Jesus, blindfolded Him, beat Him around His head and face, pulled His beard out of His cheeks, and then several hours later, suspended between heaven and hell on a piece of wood, Jesus cries out, Father, forgive them, for they know not what they do. How dare we withhold forgiveness in light of Christ's example? Jesus, we confess tonight we can't do it on our own. We confess tonight, Lord, that we would much rather hang with Peter and pull out a knife and cut off somebody's ear. But Lord, teach us to do the Christ thing, the Jesus style, the Christian way. Father, I pray that tonight there are those who have been so wronged, and maybe they cannot settle the account physically any longer. Maybe that person's dead and gone, or has moved to the other side of the universe, and they can't contact them. But Lord, You'll make a way, even in the desert, to where that account can be settled, even tonight. And Father, help them to know. Help us to know. To be reminded that when we seek Your strength to issue forgiveness and it is done, we are the ones who are set free. We become a little bit more like our Lord and Savior. Maybe it's, Lord, in the life of a spouse or a family member tonight. And Lord, it's time. You've been saying it's time now to heal. It's time to make right. You need to right now just say, Jesus, my heart is hardened and it is cold, it's angry, and it is justified. but I don't want to live like this anymore. Take it from me and put your love in my heart for them, though I may hate them even now. Help me, Jesus. I can't do it myself. Set me free. Lord, we thank you that Jesus held no grudge against us. Thank you, Lord, that Jesus, who knew no sin, became sin for us that we might become the righteousness of God in him. Thank you for redemption and forgiveness through his blood. It's in Jesus' name we pray. Amen.
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0: 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We'd love to see you there in person. It has been so good to be with you today, and I pray you find yourself in the grace and mercy of our Lord Jesus Christ. 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
8: Ronald Reagan believed freedom was more than a political system or a set of laws. In 1988, he said, "Freedom describes the God-given condition of the human soul." For Reagan, liberty was not something government created. It was something government was called to respect and to protect. That idea sits at the heart of the American experiment. Our rights do not come from rulers, institutions, or political majorities. They belong to us by nature and by God. And when we understand freedom that way, our responsibility becomes clearer. Government may protect liberty. Laws may preserve it, but neither can give us what was never theirs to grant. Freedom begins with the recognition that human dignity and liberty come before government, not from it.
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16: Notice the importance of worship in the house of the Lord. The importance of singing to the Lord, learning new songs. The Levites, the musicians, leading the congregation, preparing for the priest to come out. Ezra to teach the word of God as our hearts are being prepared

0: 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We're glad you've joined us for the conclusion of our series in the book of Nehemiah, drawing from the Israelites' celebration after completing the rebuilding of Jerusalem's walls. Raul will encourage you to develop a heart and life of worship to the Lord. Each of us has a unique voice of praise, and you can glorify God not only in song, but in your practical everyday decisions. Here's Raul Reese in the book of Nehemiah with part two of our lesson, The Agreement Signers.
1: Now we go into chapter 11. The people now dwelling in Jerusalem. Notice Nehemiah now, in this chapter, returns again to repopulate the capital of Jerusalem, because when they came back, 55,000 returned, remember, from Babylon? And now what he's trying to do is repopulate the capital city of Jerusalem in order to decrease his vulnerability to the enemy. He wants to make sure we got enough people in the city just in case we're attacked. We can defend the city, as he puts his trust in the Lord. He's not only a wise builder, but he's a wise captain. And notice, in setting up the city with enough people to defend the city. Chapter 11, verse 1. Here are the actual leaders and volunteers. He says, and now the leaders of the people dwelt at Jerusalem. The rest of the people cast lots to bring, notice, 5,000 out of 50,000 out to dwell in Jerusalem. So what they had done is they said, okay, most of the people didn't really want to live in the city because the city was not rebuilt totally fully. So they lived outside in the outskirts of Jerusalem. You see? 5,000 out of 50,000. Notice what he says. 1 out of 10 to dwell in Jerusalem. We need 5,000 in Jerusalem out of 50,000 in order to defend the city. Verse 2. And the people blessed all the men who were willing offered themselves to dwell in Jerusalem. Notice, it wasn't something that was forced upon them. Do we have any volunteers here, he says, that want to stay here to defend the city of Jerusalem? The rest can go. And they volunteered willingly. Anything we do for the Lord should be willingly, volunteering. We should never have to be forced to do it, because otherwise God is not pleased. You won't be happy and he won't be happy. Verse 3. Now the urban population in verses 3 to 24. These are the heads of the providence who dwell in Jerusalem. But in the cities of Judah, everyone dwelt in his own possession of the cities. Israelites, priests, Levites, Nephilim. These are the Gibeonites, the descendants of Solomon's servant. So here we see, number one, the tribes of Judah and Benjamin in chapter 11, verses 3 through 9. We're not going to read it. We're jumping over. Number 2, in verse 10 through 14, the priest. Notice all the names there. And then in chapter 11, verse 15 to 24, we have all of the Levites' names given to us. Those that took care of the outside of God's house. And then all the way down to verse 21, he talks about the temple servants now in chapter 11, verse 21. He says, but Nephilim dwelt in Ophel, and Seha and Gisba were over the Nephilims. And then we have in verse 22, and also the overseers of the Levites at Jerusalem was Uzai, the son of Bani, the son of Heshbai, and the son of Mathaniah, the son of Micah, the son of Asaph, the singers in charge of the service of the house of the Lord. These were the choir, the ones that led the worship. Notice that. Those that led the worship in the actual house of the Lord, not to entertain, but to lead people into worship right before the teaching and the preaching of the Word of God. For it was the king's command concerning them that a certain portion should be for the singers, a quota day by day. And then all these other people in verse 24. And then in verse 25 through 36, we have the rural community now and all the names of them. And then in chapter 12, verses 1 to 26, we have more names here. He says, now these are the priests and the Levites who came up with Zerubbabel, the son of Shealtiel, and Jeshua, Seraiah, Jeremiah, and Ezra. So we see here that the first 7 verses here are 22 family names of the priests who are Levites returning now after 90 years. Earlier, in 537 BC, we see them, that these are the ones that came back from Babylon. And they came back into the land, and these are now their families. And he gives us all these names of those that are the worshipers. And notice that in verse 8, moreover, the Levites were Jeshua, Benui, and Kenimiel, and Sherebiah, and Judah, and Mattaniah, who led the thanksgiving psalms, he and his brethren. Notice how beautiful this. In the next two verses, it records the Levitical families at the time of the return from exile. So we have those in verses 8 and 9. And then in verse 10 to 21, we have the tabulate of the priests in the next generation coming up. As we can see that. And then verse 22, we have the fourth and final register that here are given by the family of the heads of the Levites. And we'll read verse 22. During the reign of Darius, the Persian king, a record also was kept of the Levite priests who had been the heads of their fathers houses in the days of Elishabeth, Jodiah, Johanan, and Judah. And the sons of Levi, the heads of the father's houses into the days of Johanan, the son of Elishabeth, were written in the book of the Chronicles. And the heads of the Levites were Hashabiah and Sherebiah, then Jeshua, the son of Kemiel, and their brothers across from them, to praise and to give thanks, group alternating with group, according to the command of David, the man of God. Notice that. And Mattaniah and all these other names, which I'm not going to read. And then in chapter 12, verse 27 to 43, we have now the celebration of praise, the singing, the Jews now going out in march on top of the walls around the city, sounding their instruments. They were really just joyful now that the walls were built. Some of the gates were built already, but the full city wasn't really done. 52 days they got it accomplished, but it wasn't completely done. And so now it's a time of celebration and praise. It says now at verse 27, at the dedication of the wall of Jerusalem, they set out the Levites in all their places to bring them to Jerusalem to celebrate in dedication with gladness, both with thanksgiving and singing, and with cymbals and string instruments and harp. Notice the importance of worship in the house of the Lord. The importance of singing to the Lord, learning new songs. The Levites, the musicians, leading the congregation, preparing for the priest to come out, the Ezra, to teach the word of God as our hearts are being prepared to receive the word of God. And then he says this in 28, and the sons of the singers gathered together from the countryside around Jerusalem, from the villages and the Naphtalites, from the house of Gilgad, from the fields of Gibeah and Azabeth. For the singers built themselves villages all around Jerusalem, and the priests and the Levites purified themselves, and they purified the people and the gates and the walls. And so I brought the leaders of Judah up on the wall and appointed two large thanksgiving choirs. One went to the right hand and the wall, and the other one to the refuge. Can you imagine what it must have sounded like as the choir was singing on the walls? So beautiful. So beautiful. As they're singing unto the Lord, as we see this great time of worship to the Lord. Verse 43, and also that day they offered great sacrifices and rejoice, for God had made them rejoice with great joy, and the women and the children also rejoiced, so that the joy of Jerusalem was heard afar off. They could hear it everywhere. What is the noise in Jerusalem? Can you imagine their enemies saying, man, what is the noise going on in Jerusalem? As they were worshiping the Lord. I love it. Now the provision is given. Nehemiah now turns the minds of all the readers from the praise of God now to the provision of food for the priests. Now they were worshiping. Nehemiah says, now don't forget the provision for the priesthood. He says, at the same time, some were appointed over the rooms of the storehouse for the offerings. So he's appointing priests to make sure they take care of all the offerings of the Lord so nobody can steal them. The first fruits, the tithes, to gather into them from the field and the cities the portion specified by the law for the priests and the Levites. For Judah rejoiced over the priests and the Levites who ministered, both singers and gatekeepers kept charge of their God and the charge of the purification according to the commandment of David and Solomon his son. For in the days of David and Asaph, of old, there were chiefs and singers in song of praise and thanksgiving to God. And in the days of Zerubbabel, in the days of Nehemiah, all Israel gave the portions for the singers and the gatekeepers, a portion for each day. And they also consecrated holy things for the Levites. And the Levites consecrated them for the children of Aaron. Everything was consecrated to the Lord. You see? They were just rejoicing and glad. Now, here's something that happens. In chapter 13, we don't know how long, but Nehemiah left. We don't know how long. But he left to go back to Persia. Because remember, he was given 12 years by the king Artaxerxes. He went back to check in, and then he came back again as the governor of Judah. And when he comes back after the study of God's word, after being people of God in prayer and signing a covenant with God and being giving to God and doing everything that's right with God, all of a sudden the people begin to backslide. How sad.
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1: Chapter 13. And on that day, they read from the book of Moses in the hearing of the people, and it was found written that no Ammonite, no Moabite should ever come into the assembly of God. In the book of Genesis 19, when Lot disobeyed God, and Lot was drunk, and his daughters came in, and they had sexual contact with their father, the sin of incest for the first time in the Bible, and through that Ammon and the Moabites were born, and they were cursed by God. And yet we read in the book of Ruth later on that Ruth was a Moabitess and she became the grandmother of David. Interesting. In the house of Jesse. As God's grace and love and mercy is given. But here is something that's amazing to me here. They continue to study God's word. They're reading God's word. Notice that. Verse 2. Because they had not met the children of Israel with bread and water, but they hired Balaam against them to curse them. Remember, Balaam was hired to curse the children of Israel by King Balak. And however, our God turned their curses into a blessing. God turned the tables around. And instead of cursing the people of God, he cursed, notice, them and not the people of God. And so it was when they had heard the law, that they separated all mixed multitude from Israel, the Moabites and the Ammonites. And now before this, Elishabeb here, how sad this is, because he has become a friend of Tobiah, remember, the priest? And what's interesting here now, Nehemiah now has gone to Persia, but is returning back, and this is what he finds when he comes back. He had prepared for him a large room where previously they had stored the grain offerings and frankincense and articles and tithes and grain, new wine and oil, which were commanded to be given to the Levites, the singers and the gatekeepers and the offerings for the priest. Verse 6. He says, but during all this, I, Nehemiah, was not in Jerusalem, for in the 32nd year of Artaxerxes, king of Babylon, I had returned to the king of Persia. That after certain days I obtained leave from the king. And when I came back to Jerusalem, I discovered the evil of Elishabeb had done for Tobiah in preparing a room for him in the courts of the house of God. Here Nehemiah has been gone for a while. He comes back and he finds that they're returning back to their old lives, allowing the enemy to be in the camp. Verse 7. And I came to Jerusalem, discovered the evil of Elishabeth, who had done for Tobiah in the preparing of a room for him in the courts of the house of God. And check this out. And it grieved me bitterly. Therefore, I threw all of his household goods, Tobiah, out. He went inside and he took everything and just threw it all out. Outside. He didn't mess around. What does he do? He cleanses the house of the Lord. And I commanded them to cleanse the rooms. And I brought back into them the articles of the house of the Lord with the grain offering and the frankincense. Can you believe that he took the things of the Lord out of the house of God and he brought the enemy into the house of the Lord? How many times Christians do that? When God tells us to be a separate people. Separate. This is the temple of God, our bodies. We need to be careful because the temple of God is holy. Which temple you are. And then again, notice verse 10. And I also realized that the portions of the Levites had not been given them. For each of the Levites and the singers who did the work had gone back to his own fields. They neglected in taking care of those that were supposed to be what? Supported by the ministry. Notice that. 11. And so I contended with the rulers. Notice he rebukes them. And said, why is the house of God forsaken? And I gathered them together and I set them in their place. That's what a leader does. I feel responsible for this whole church. God's put me as a leader over this whole church. And then God has given me men under me to be able to help me with the work of the ministry. And many of you that are here are part of the work of God. One person can't do it all. You see? That's why God gives us gifts and talents. And we see that in the Old Testament too. The way God aligned everything. Look what he says. And so I appointed as treasurer over the storehouse, Shelemiah, the priest, and Sadok, the scribe, the Levite, and Pedadiah, the next to Hannah, the son of Sakur, and the son of Mataniah, for they were considered faithful, and their task was distributed to their brethren. Isn't that interesting? They chose people who were faithful to their task was given and distributed to their brethren. And then he said, remember me, oh my God, concerning this, and do not wipe out all my good deeds that I have done for the house of my God, for it is services. He said, God, don't forget what I've done. And then, notice, and in those days, I saw the people in Judah trading wine presses on the Sabbath day, bringing in sheaves and loading donkeys with wine, grapes, figs, and all kinds of burdens, which they brought into the Jerusalem on the Sabbath day. Remember what they signed? That we're not going to work on the Sabbath day. We're going to do what God's word says. Here they're right back doing what God said not to do. Just in a matter of time. Look at that. And I warned them about the day on which they were, notice, selling provisions. Don't do it. The requirement of the Sabbath day. Men of Tyre dwelt there also, who brought in the fish and all kinds of goods and sold them on the Sabbath to the children of Judah and Jerusalem. So they had all these heathens that would come in on the Sabbath day and they would set up shop on the Sabbath day when everything's supposed to close. When you go to Jerusalem now and you're there on Friday, everything will close down in Jerusalem and all Israel will close down at 6 o'clock in the evening. Nothing is open at sundown. That's the Sabbath. And it goes to the next day, 6 o'clock in the afternoon, and then it starts a brand new day. And yet, at the same time here, they're breaking what God said as they're allowing people to do what God says should not happen. Verse 17. And then I contended with the nobles of Judah and said to them, now he goes to the leaders. He said, what evil thing is this that you're doing by which you profane the Sabbath day? Did not your father do thus? And did not our God bring all this disaster on us and on this city? Yet you bring added wrath on Israel by profaning the Sabbath day. What do you mean? Remember why they went to Babylon? Because for 490 years, they broke the Sabbath day. For 70 years, they had to make it up by going to Babylon. For every year you took from me, you're going to make it up. 409 years. He's reminding them, don't you learn from your great-grandparents' history? You're doing the same thing again. You're going to bring wrath upon us again. Verse 19. And so it was at the gates of Jerusalem, as I began to be dark before the Sabbath, that I commanded the gates to be shut down. And I charged that they must not be open at all until the next Sabbath. See, 6 o'clock to 6 o'clock. And then I posted some of my servants at the gates so that no burdens would be brought into the Sabbath day. And now the merchants and the sellers of all kinds of wares, they lodged outside of Jerusalem once or twice, and then they never came back again because I warned them. And I said to them, why do you spend the night around the wall? If you do it again, I'm going to lay hands on you. I like Nehemiah. I'm going to sock you if you do it again. He says, from that time on, they never came again on the Sabbath. And then I commanded the Levites that they should cleanse themselves and that they should go and guard the gates to sanctify the Sabbath day. And then again, remember me, oh my God, concerning this also, and spare me according to the greatness of your mercy. Second time he prays to the Lord. And then, verse 23 to 27, and in those days, I also saw the Jews who had married women in Ashdod, Ammon, and Moab. Now he sees the mixed marriages now, these pagan marriages. And half of their children spoke the language of Ashdod, notice, and could not speak the language of Judah, Hebrew. They spoke according to the language of one or the other people. So I contended with them, and I cursed them, and check this out, and I start beating some of them up and pull their hair. And made them swear by God, saying, you shall not give your daughters as wives or their sons, nor take their daughters for your own sons yourself. So you can just see this picture, beating them up and say, don't do it again. Make a promise now. Swear to God. You're not going to do that. I like Nehemiah. Verse 26. Did not Solomon, king of Israel, sin by these things? And yet, among many nations, there was no king like Solomon, who was beloved of his God, and God made him king over all Israel. Nevertheless, here is his problem with Solomon. Pagan women caused even Solomon to sin. Isn't that sad? Sad. Solomon married all these pagan women. And Solomon decorated the temple of the house of the Lord with all their little deities. It's so sad to read the history of Solomon.
0: It's always good to be reminded that true worship extends far beyond singing in church. 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
9: Ronald Reagan believed freedom was more than a political system or a set of laws. In 1988, he said, "Freedom describes the God-given condition of the human soul." For Reagan, liberty was not something government created. It was something government was called to respect and to protect. That idea sits at the heart of the American experiment. Our rights do not come from rulers, institutions, or political majorities. They belong to us by nature and by God. And when we understand freedom that way, our responsibility becomes clearer. Government may protect liberty. Laws may preserve it, but neither can give us what was never theirs to grant. Freedom begins with the recognition that human dignity and liberty come before government, not from it.
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11: How do you do? Being a servant is not a calling to which most of us aspire. Yet the man in this story felt compelled to be a servant of the one who set him free. So compelled that he traveled to a South Pacific island to help liberate others, all because his heart and mind and life were unbearable.

0: From the crossroads of life, this is Unshackled, true life stories dramatized and produced in Chicago by Pacific Garden Mission. They come from all walks of life, searching for a place to sleep, something to eat, a reason to live. That's why Pacific Garden Mission has kept the doors open since 1877 to rescue the perishing. Thanks to caring friends who send financial gifts, hundreds of men, women, and children receive food, clothing, and a safe bunk for the night, all without charge. Some medical and dental care is also free in the Mission Clinic. A kind of love comes only from the one who keeps the light burning in the old lighthouse, a light that is passed from Mission pastors and counselors to every guest. Those who carry the light out into the world are forever transformed, and that is what this program celebrates. Now for broadcast around the earth, here is episode number 3952 in the series Unshackled, the program that makes you face yourself and think.
1: You want to go on the mission field, and you haven't even been to seminary or Bible college?
2: I can do it!
1: Being a missionary is not for the faint of heart.
2: I know!
1: Do you?
2: I've heard missionaries speak about the hardships. Poor sanitary conditions, eating strange food, your family and friends left behind.
1: That's not the half of it. Sometimes your life is on the line. Missionaries die in the line of duty.
2: I know that too.
1: No soldier entangles himself with the affairs of this life, that he may please him who hath chosen him to be a soldier.
2: I agree.
1: Do you know how to trust in the Lord with all your heart, and lean not unto your own understanding?
2: I try to do that every day.
1: What would you do if one of the tribal people walked up to you and did this?
0: What would you do if someone unexpectedly slapped you in the face? The man in our story was being tested. And in this sequel to his testimony, we'll hear how Stephen McPherson fared. This is the conclusion of his true story, right now on Unshackled.
3: I was still living at home, but commuting to college when I was saved. I read the entire Bible sitting in my car so my younger brother and other friends wouldn't ridicule me. I had been a track star, but left that behind when I graduated. My maternal grandmother, who helped my mom raise us, had always been the mainstay of our family. So I told her about the man who slapped me.
4: What do you do that for?
2: I guess he was testing me. You should have seen the look on Uncle Jim's face. He expected a rumble in his living room.
4: What'd you do?
2: Nothing. The old me would have knocked him flat.
4: The old nature must be put to death so the new man can live in you.
2: The old nature hangs around trying to get me in trouble.
4: Always put your trust in the Lord, Steve. That's what you need to do.
2: I know, Grandma. I couldn't teach those teenage boys at school otherwise.
4: You're the first teacher in the family, Steve.
2: Maybe the last one, too. Those kids are impossible. Some of the 8th grade football players offered to put them in line. One kid was so bad, I told him to straighten up or I'd meet him outside.
4: You plan to tell him about Jesus?
2: No, ma'am. I'm not cut out to teach physical education or anything else to middle school boys. And I told the principal that.
4: You did?
2: Yes, I did. I walked into his office and said, I quit. I was called to preach.
4: Stephen, we prayed for a boy who would grow up and be a preacher. You were the first boy in 3 generations, and now God called you to preach? Hallelujah!
3: I was 25 years old when I left Virginia Beach with my clarinet for seminary training in Chattanooga. I had to shave off my mustache, and campus housing wasn't much, but the meals were great. In one of my classes, I met Ed. He took me under his wing. We handed out tracts in the local flea market and did some street preaching.
5: I see you moved a bit. What's up?
2: That shop owner asked me to move. Guess he didn't like my clarinet.
5: More likely the preaching.
2: Was I that loud?
5: You have to be loud to get their attention, but you don't have to move, Steve. We have the right to preach in public.
2: You notice I didn't move very far.
5: Do people stop and listen?
2: Yeah, but some seeds fall by the wayside, hard and stony ground.
5: Our job is to spread the word and leave the results to God.
2: Amen. That's what I'm doing. all we like sheep have gone astray. We have turned everyone to his own way, and the Lord has laid on him the iniquity of us all. The Lord Jesus Christ, name above all names. Here, brother, let me give you this pamphlet to read.
5: He made himself of no reputation, and took upon him the form of a servant, and was made in the likeness of men. And being found in fashion as a man, he humbled himself and became obedient unto death, even the death of the cross, for your sins and mine. This is for you, sister.
3: I played my clarinet on the street even in the coldest weather. I loved seminary, but overextended myself teaching Bible lessons to kids in vacation Bible school, driving a church bus, leading music in a mission fellowship. When I reported back to my home church for the Christmas holidays, things were bad at home.
4: I guess your mama told you about your brother.
3: Yes, ma'am. She said he's most likely going back to prison again.
4: Breaks my heart. That boy just can't stay away from drugs. We told him he can't come back home to live anymore. Not with me and not with your mama.
3: Mama said I'm behind in my car payments. Man, I hate to lose that car.
4: Do you need it in Chattanooga?
3: Of course, Grandma. They want me to move off campus, so I'll need it to get around. And I go into town to preach and minister.
4: How do you have time to work, Steve?
3: Beats me. But I have to, Grandma. I like to eat.
6: I moved into a house shared with veterans, one of whom brought girls home. When I confronted him, he threatened me, so I backed down. I took on too many things and my health suffered. So the school let me move back on campus. I worked only 30 hours a week. I led music at a mission fellowship where I met Mary.
7: You have a special gift for leading the music, Steve.
3: It's part of worshiping the Lord, Mary. I love to worship him.
7: Yes, it is. He's given each of us gifts and talents to use as he sees fit.
3: And yours is sign language.
7: It's called signing.
3: I'd like to learn how to do that. Is it hard?
7: I'll teach you. Signing is very useful. I do it for a church in town.
3: Are there many people who can't hear?
7: Oh, you'd be surprised. Some in every congregation.
3: Have you been going to this fellowship for long?
7: Long enough to know I want to go on the mission field. I'm Jewish.
3: I've never known Jews that believe in Jesus.
7: Oh, there's more and more all the time. Jesus is the Messiah of Israel.
3: Where will you go from here?
7: South America. There are lots of Jews there. What about you? Been saved long?
3: Not long enough. I'm not very good at sharing Jesus yet, but I try. That's why I'm going to seminary here.
7: Learn to sign. It's another way to tell people about Jesus.
6: Mary taught me to sign. We attended a deaf congregation together. Also a Jewish fellowship on campus where I learned enough Hebrew to greet students.

0: 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We're often quick to say, if there's anything I can do, just let me know. 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
1: Training, where I don't remember sleeping more than 2 hours during the 8 weeks. I trained and became a sharpshooter. In the fall, I returned to seminary, glad to see Mary again.
2: How many sit-ups?
3: 300 or more. I did 64 push-ups and won the best all-around soldier in my age bracket. I'm an old man, you know, 29.
2: And how is the food, Steve?
3: Good. When I had the chance to eat. Really, Mary, any meal is a great meal to me.
2: And your spiritual life? Still in good shape?
3: Some of the guys tried to get me to drink, but the chaplain stood up for me. We had some good talks about salvation, heaven, and hell.
2: Well, I have some news, too. I'm leaving for South America next month.
1: When Mary left for the mission field, I felt like I was coming apart, so I left seminary and went home. I tried to lead my neighbors to the Lord, but they weren't interested. So I returned to Chattanooga, where I worked various jobs from construction to selling medical supplies. My church sent me to Jamaica, where I witnessed on the beach. Back home, I ministered to the elderly. Some of them lived in destitution. Years passed, and before I knew it, I was 40. A female missionary from Papua New Guinea traveled all across America with some of the native converts. I was so challenged by her personal commitment to the Lord that I could hardly think of anything else. Finally, I made a decision that would change my way of life.
4: Hello?
3: Hi, Grandma.
4: Steve, how are you, boy?
3: Great. I have news for you. I'm going on the mission field again.
4: Back to Jamaica?
3: No, to Papua New Guinea.
4: New Guinea? Where's that?
3: It's an island in the South Pacific.
4: What made you decide to go there, Stephen?
3: I heard a missionary who left her job as a school teacher to become a missionary there. After some difficult times, she was left alone with this tribe for years. Grandma, today many of the people are saved and they can read and write and they're praying for other natives in the villages near them. I need to do more with my life for the Lord.
4: Wait till I tell everyone about you. How long will you be there?
3: 2 years.
5: In a moment, we'll hear more about Stephen's ministry. 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
1: With my clarinet under my arm, I flew to Papua New Guinea, passing through Los Angeles and Hong Kong. I arrived in Port Moresby to blazing heat in January 1994. A man in a big hat met me at the airport saying, "Good day, mate." We had a dusty 3-hour ride in an uncovered truck into the interior for 2 weeks of training. We then flew in a small Cessna over winding rivers and lush jungles to the highlands. I hardly understood my host, who was an Australian, so I was glad to meet a missionary from Chattanooga.
6: Come in, Steve. We've been expecting you.
3: I'm sure glad to meet someone who speaks English. I could barely understand that Australian. I'm serious. His kids had to translate for me. I just nodded my head.
6: That's why we're here, to translate the Bible. They speak 800 languages here.

0: You need to work on him.
1: What do you think of New Guinea so far?
0: The natives don't wear much clothing, do they? Mostly rags.
1: Try not to look the women in the eye. To the culture, it's rude, flirtatious.
0: They think I speak their languages because my skin is the same color as theirs.
1: You're the first black American they've seen. You settled in your house?
0: My little shanty? It has a faucet for water, but what comes out is green slime.
1: You can buy water at the mission store. You can buy food there, too, but it's expensive.
0: I saw a beetle as big as my thumb.
1: Keep your mosquito net on at night, and take your anti-malaria meds.
0: Don't worry, I heard the lecture. Man, when the sun goes down, I've never seen such darkness.
1: The real darkness is in the heart of man.
2: Eating has always been important to me, but food from home took 3 months to reach our jungle highland. Like other missionaries, I learned to eat the local food. My church sent me money each month, but I had to go without some bare necessities. My job title was physical education teacher for first to fifth grades in the mission school. A bond was formed with some of the missionaries.
3: How you doing, Teach?
0: Ha!
3: Listen, we did without a phys ed teacher for 2 years here. When they announced you were coming, a cheer went up.
0: The kids aren't impressed. Today I was talking with the principal, and this fourth grader piped up and said, "I'm not gonna do that. I had a mind to drop the kid for 100 push-ups."
3: Not very spiritual of you, Steve. Too many years in the military.
0: These kids are very bright and articulate, but some of them are rebellious. If I discipline one kid, the rest have a sit-in.
3: Maybe the altitude's gotten to you.
0: You mean the attitude. I'm used to sea level, but I don't mind we're more than 5,000 feet high here.
3: That much closer to the Lord, Stephen.
2: He can't be any closer than your heart. I taught children from 21 different countries. Missionary kids who spoke the tribal language before their parents did. During the dry season, I had allergies. During the rainy season, mud was everywhere. I washed my clothes into discoloration. Periodically, I remembered the man who asked me if I could really be a missionary. I was learning many things about myself, and God was making changes in me for His good.
3: I hear they asked you to teach driver's education to the high school kids.
0: Why not? I teach junior high as well as elementary phys ed.
3: You can do it, Steve.
0: Yeah, with God, all things are possible.
3: You're doing a good job, or they wouldn't ask you to take on more.
0: Well, some of the parents weren't too happy when I let their kids jump off the cliff into the water.
3: Well, it is a 50-foot cliff, and the water's only 40 degrees.
0: Oh, they weren't upset about that. They were upset because their girls got bronchitis. I mean, the girls wanted some excitement, too.
3: You seem sort of down, Steve.
0: Yeah, I had a letter from my mother. My father died.
3: I'm sorry.
0: He wasn't around when I was growing up, but it still hurts to lose him.
3: Your father in heaven will never leave you or forsake you. Remember that.
2: Sometimes, I played my clarinet and the natives would stop and listen. The ministry asked me to teach music, too, but I declined because I knew the risk of taking on too much. I began the process of renewing my teaching certificate in 1995. Vacation came again, and I decided to hike 50 miles to a remote village with a missionary translator and his teenage son.
4: Dad makes every one of us kids do the hike when we're 10. Toughens you up.
0: If it doesn't kill you first.
4: Look! It's the cassowary bird!
0: Man, that thing looks like a dinosaur.
4: Oh, it can kill you with those talons.
0: Shouldn't we hide?
4: It's a village pet. We're okay.
0: We better take cover.
4: It won't stop for hours. Keep walking.
0: I'm drenched and I'm hungry. I was doing fine till it started raining.
4: Free shower, Steve.
2: That 50-mile trek was a Jurassic Park experience, a jungle wonderland. When we came back to the wetland area, I foolishly pulled off my rubber galoshes and walked barefoot through the mushy vines. I didn't realize my feet were being cut to shreds until we came to the village 9 hours later. It took me a week to recover. We stayed in the village from early March to mid-April. When Easter came, The villagers gathered in a lean-to shanty, the men on one side and the women on the other. Sitting on the ground, they listened to the translator.
1: God became a man named Jesus. He came to save us because the penalty for sin is death, a second death of eternity in hell and being cut off from God forever. God's word, the Holy Bible, says all have sinned. There is none whose life pleases God except Jesus, the Son of God. He died on a cross for our sins. His death was necessary for us to have new life, eternal life with God. Jesus is God, so he rose from the dead on the third day. Listen, if you believe Jesus died for your sins and rose again, then you can be born again when you repent of your sins and ask God to save you. The Bible says, "But as many as received him, to them gave he power to become the sons of God, even to them that believe on his name."
2: The missionaries spoke their tribal dialect, and I think they understood. In late April, we hiked many miles back to the missionary station, a trip that seemed easier this time, in spite of rivers swollen with rain. I crossed on a rope bridge, swaying over rushing water, and was glad to be back in my shanty. That year, I coached track and field, besides my other duties. I also rented a van and traveled to my friends' remote villages to give my testimony. My grandmother told me about Jesus when I was a boy. I prayed, but no transition was made in my soul. As a teenager, running became my God. Later, I drank. I tried drugs. I was miserable until a man told me about the Savior who would change my life. This time, I was really ready for the change. I asked Jesus to save me, and he did. And now I'm here telling you, for I am not ashamed of the gospel of Christ, for it is the power of God unto salvation to everyone that believeth, to the Jew first, and also to the Greek.
5: Before I left New Guinea in December 1995, I saw a tribal woman weep as she hugged and kissed her New Testament. One of the German translators had dedicated 10 years to bringing the gospel in her language. But I was a burned out fellow after 2 years of facing the challenges of the mission field. I flew to Chattanooga and reported to my home church. Then, called home.
6: Hello?
0: Hey, Mom. It's me.
6: Steven! Where are you?
0: I'm back in Chattanooga.
6: Are you going back to New Guinea?
0: I'm thinking about it.
6: So you're home for a while?
0: I sure am.
6: I heard New Guinea had an earthquake.
0: Yeah, shook the pillars of the school building. Scary.
6: Well, your grandma will be glad you're home.
0: How is she?
6: She's fine, but your brother's not.
0: What now?
6: He's living in a flop house with a bunch of druggies. I wish you'd talk to him when you get here.
0: I'll talk, but he doesn't listen to me.
2: I had some anger issues for a while after going home. I did substitute teaching in high school, and a girl was stabbed outside my class. I prayed with her at the hospital, and she survived. I made a mission trip to mosquito-infested Nicaragua. Then, in the year 2000, my grandmother died of cancer. Afterwards, my mother became a Christian. 2 years later, my church told me to go to language school in Missouri. As I drove west, I called Mama on my cell phone.
6: Steven, your brother's on a ventilator near death.
0: What happened?
6: He went to the clinic because he felt dizzy and had some blindness. Somebody put something in his drink. Later, he went back to the flop house where he went into convulsions. So they called an ambulance.
0: I'm so sorry, Mama.
6: They want to pull the plug on the ventilator. Steven, he'll die if they do.
2: I called everyone I knew to pray for my brother, and God was merciful.
5: My brother was able to breathe on his own when they removed the ventilator. But he was paralyzed on one side and too stubborn to work with a physiotherapist. Meanwhile, I entered linguistic training and discovered that my hearing was not keen enough to distinguish the tribal intonations. I tried to quit during Christmas break, but my church told me to finish. Then I went home to see my brother.
7: How was he?
5: He seemed to cry when I came in.
7: He doesn't talk anymore.
5: I prayed for him. Then I took some of the neighborhood boys to see him, and he seemed to brighten up when he saw them.
7: Go with me tomorrow, okay?
5: You go every day?
7: Of course.
5: Mom, it's 14 miles out there, and you're almost 70.
7: So what? He's my son, and I want him to know that I love him.
5: It's running you ragged.
7: I'm going, and you should go with me.
5: I have to study, Ma. I'm still in school.
7: Surely you can take time for your brother.
5: I'm about to go crazy from the lack of sleep. But you're right. I'll go with you. That was academically the most difficult time of my life. But with the help of a Canadian friend, I finished the linguistic course. While there, I gave my testimony in prison, and one inmate laughed in my face. I went to Canada to teach physical education in the mission school for a year. Then I went home. That year, my brother died, and I preached at his memorial service. My brother died on his birthday, 49 years old. Still a relatively young man. You never know how much time God is giving you on this earth, and you should be prepared to meet him. The Bible says, "And as it is appointed unto men once to die, but after this, the judgment." So let us lay aside every weight and the sin which doth so easily beset us. And let us run with patience the race that is set before us, looking unto Jesus, the author and finisher of our faith. No matter where I traveled, God was always with me. I'm taking care of my mother now, although my school closed down this year. I've had complications from the anti-malaria medication I took in New Guinea, but I keep living for the Lord who set my feet on solid ground.
8: He will set your feet on solid ground too, listening friend. Come to the cross and receive forgiveness and new life. The Bible says in Romans chapter 10, verses 9 and 10, that if thou shalt confess with thy mouth the Lord Jesus, and shalt believe in thine heart that God hath raised him from the dead, thou shalt be saved. For with the heart man believeth unto righteousness, and with the mouth confession is made unto salvation. What's important for you to know, and maybe even hard to hear, is that you are a sinner. You have sinned against God, as we all have. So what do you do about that? Well, if you don't know the Lord, or you're not sure, seek Him. Seek the Lord. Talk to Him, just like I'm talking to you now. Tell Him you need Him, that you want His forgiveness, and that you believe in the Lord Jesus as your Savior. Will you believe? It is the most important decision you will ever make. It is the most important question you will ever answer. And not doing anything about this most important question is an answer. If you want to talk with someone about making this vital decision, we encourage you to call 1-888-NEED-HIM or visit chataboutjesus.com. 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This is program number 3952. Heard in part two of the classic true story of Stephen McPherson were Ryan Priester, Barbara Blomquist, Ben Zarbach, Evan Armacost, Jennifer Dimmitt, and Alana Arenas. 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
11: It's a special edition of A New Beginning today. We're celebrating Legends Week, hearing from those that have had an uncommon impact for the kingdom. Last time, Louis Zamperini. And Pastor Greg, today we feature your interview with Pastor Chuck Smith, the founder of the Calvary Chapel Network of Churches and one of the key catalysts of the Jesus Movement. You've interviewed a lot of people. Was this an easy interview?
13: You know, sometimes when you know someone really well, it's not easy to interview them because you have a sense of who they are and you already kind of know the answers before they give them. For instance, when I interviewed Louis Zamperini, I was just getting to know him. I had just read the book Unbroken, which is the story of his life. And so I was learning as I was interviewing. But with Pastor Chuck, I mean, I've known him for over 40 years. As a young man coming to Christ and attending his church where he was my pastor there at Calvary Chapel of Costa Mesa. Then through the years, as I started in the ministry and continued to, you know, my relationship with Chuck changed over the years. And he wasn't the easiest guy to interview, believe it or not. He was a very private man. He didn't really like to talk about himself that much, but I knew there were some fascinating stories in his life that people needed to hear. I also had the sense when I was interviewing Pastor Chuck that this was something that was effectively preserving his legacy for posterity. In other words, I thought this is something people will view later beyond the moment we're in. And it's something that I felt needed to be done for Pastor Chuck because people needed to know his story. And they still need to know a story because it's an inspiring story of how God chose a man to literally change a generation. And so here now is the interview I did with Pastor Chuck Smith from Harvest Orange County. Tell me about your call to ministry, Chuck.
12: Well, actually, Greg, I was studying to be a medical doctor.
13: That
12: was
13: a doctor.
12: You
13: would have been a great doctor, I think.
12: Well, I would have had a lot of compassion, I'm sure.
13: Yeah.
12: In fact, that's, I think, what was in my heart, you
13: know,
12: helping people. I mean, I just had that, you know, and I figured, you know, that as a successful doctor, I could be a great layman in some church and just, you know, help support and just serve the Lord in that capacity. And I was living in Santa Ana at the time, and the pastor came up one Sunday and said, you know, there's a lady in the church that has paid a sponsorship for someone to go to the youth camp, and why don't you go? And I said, well, I, you know, had plans to go to Corona Del Mar and surf. And so, but.
13: And what year was this?
12: Oh, my, this was about 1943, 44, somewhere in there. And I went on up to this summer camp, and the speaker at the camp was a very inspiring fellow. And he made the statement, you have only one life, it will soon be passed. And only what's done for Christ will last. And it just hit me. And so that afternoon, I was out under a big pine tree and just my Bible and just thinking about one life, it'll soon be passed. Only what's done for Christ will last. And so I felt the Lord speaking to my heart and saying, look, you can go ahead and become a doctor and you can help people physically and you can help them for a time, but they're all going to die. But if you will devote your life to helping people spiritually, then you're going to help them eternally. Now, do you want to give your life for something that is temporal or something that is eternal? And I couldn't argue with that. And so that was where I felt the Lord was calling me to go to Bible college. And so I figured when I went home and told my mom that I wasn't going to be a doctor, I was going to go to Bible college instead of USC. And she said, well, son, if that's what you feel the Lord is calling you to do, that's wonderful.
13: So you went to Life Bible College.
12: That's right.
13: You started out amazingly as a traveling evangelist. I mean, you're known as the expositor extraordinaire. Yes. But you were a traveling evangelist, and but then the Lord redirected you. But I want to talk a little bit about your wonderful wife, Kay. I wanted to talk about the time you met her. It was at a ball game, as I recall.
12: Yes.
13: And I think your brother may have been
12: playing.
13: My
12: brother was playing. And there was this gal sitting there on the stands and the benches there. And so I knew her, and so I was sitting there talking to her and all. And Kay came up with some of her friends. And she had been in Bible college that night and had come over to the game after the school. She got out a hanky and started dusting off the bench. And so I scooted away from this gal because I didn't want her to think that I was, you know, with that gal.
13: Smart guy.
12: And so I said, here, I've dusted off a place for you. And so she sat down and then she remembered that she had left some books back at the Bible college, had to go get them. And so I said, well, I'll drive you back to get them, you know. So there was this real old funky car there. And so I opened the door and let her get in and sit down. And I walked around to the driver's side. And then I started laughing. I said, this is not my car. I don't know who the car belongs to.
13: I've never heard that. That's funny.
12: But I had a neat Ford convertible at that time, and it was parked right in front of that car. Nice. So
13: so it's like a definite upgrade.
12: Yes, it was definitely an upgrade. So we went back to the college, and then we went to Vandy Camps that night.
13: I remember
12: it was one of those
13: Vandy
12: places
13: camps.
12: We all went. Yeah. And that was the beginning of our relationship. And
13: now, you guys fell in love. You know, it's been said when, you know, love at first sight is nothing special. It's when two people have been looking at each other for years and still love each other, it becomes a miracle. You've been married to Kay for how long?
12: 63 years.
13: Okay, now here's the interesting thing. So how long was your courtship? Go ahead, say it.
12: 6 weeks.
13: 6 weeks.
12: Our friends said it'll never last.
13: Well, they were sure wrong, weren't they?
12: Oh, they've all died.
13: So, That's funny. Okay, so Chuck, question. What's the secret to a long and successful marriage? I mean, I know it's a big question, but just give us a couple thoughts. Like, you've been married all these years. Tell us what a secret is.
12: Well, I think it's having Christ at the center of it, you know, because differences are going to arise. I mean, but if you can always come together in Christ, in other words, you know, you don't agree maybe on certain things that you should want be doing and so forth, but if you can bring to the Lord and say, now, Lord, you guide us in this, and you give us the decision, you know, and so it's not my mastering over her or her mastering over me, but it's both of us being mastered by Jesus Christ.
14: Amen. Yeah, that's right. You know what I think what people don't know about you, Chuck, is you've had a lot of ups and downs in life. You know, because you're such an optimistic person, people may think, oh, he's had a really happy life. And really what we've talked about so far has been a really happy life.
12: Yes.
14: I mean, but you've had your hard times as well. In your book, A Memoir of Grace, you write, quote, "Grace does not shield the cruel realities of a world damaged by the fall. We're not in heaven yet. And God does not spare us from the crushing blows that come to everyone. We lose people we love. We suffer. We grieve. We journey on. But we're not abandoned."
12: That's right.
14: And Chuck, an unimaginable tragedy happened to you when your father and your brother were killed in a plane crash.
12: Yes.
14: Where were you when you heard that news, and how did you react to such a horrific thing?
12: Well, my brother had started a motorcycle shop up in Victorville. And he had a plane, and my dad had retired and went up to help him because my dad was real sharp in business and accounting and all. And so they were going to fly on down to Orange County and from Victorville in my brother's plane. It was a stormy night, and they came right into the center of the storm, and the plane was a small plane, and it just had run out of fuel when they were over San Onofre area, and they crashed down there, and they both were killed in the crash. And so, you know, it was an interesting thing that was extremely hard for me to handle because it was so sudden. Yeah. You're not prepared for it. You're not ready for it. And it's a shock that just really hits you right, you know, in the guts. And so I had a hard, hard time. I would, after that dream that my dad and brother, we did a lot of things together that, you know, we would be out and I would be so excited in my dream, you know, that here we are having this great time water skiing or whatever. And then you wake up to the reality, you know, they're not there. And I mean, it was just so hard. It took me a long time to actually, you know, get over that. But the question is always why, you know, and that question will haunt you and make you crazy trying to figure out why did this happen and so forth. But I don't know why, but what I do know is, you know, that God is good and God loves me and God's working out his perfect plan in my life, and so I'm just content with that.
14: Do you ever have doubts, Chuck, just about why is this happening? This isn't right, or?
12: No, no way.
14: Are you, do you have fears?
12: No fears.
14: You don't ever have things that frighten you?
12: No.
14: Boom. It didn't work? Okay. Chuck, you're, the thing is, knowing Chuck, I believe what he's saying because he lives what he says. You know, you've been a model on running the race of life, and you know, we've seen you start your race. We've talked about that tonight. Mm-hmm. Maybe middle point somewhere around the Jesus movement.
12: Yeah.
14: And now you're coming to where you're thinking about finishing the race.
12: Yes.
14: Billy Graham was asked the question in an interview. If you were to do things over again, would you do it differently? He said, yes, I would study more. I would pray more. I would travel less, take less speaking engagements. If I had it to do over again, I'd spend more time in meditation and prayer, just telling the Lord how much I love him. And I'm looking forward to the time that we're going to spend together for eternity. Chuck, if you were going to do things over again, would you do anything differently?
12: Greg, I think that the Lord had charge of the whole thing, and so I want to try and improve on his program.

0: What has been the best decision of your life?
1: Marrying Kay.
0: I thought you would say that. Do you remember your first sermon, Chuck?
1: Yes, I do.
0: What did you preach on?
1: Well, I preached on, if any man will come after me, let him deny himself, take up his cross, and follow me.
0: Let me ask you some of the really important questions now that are burning on everyone's, I think, mind right now. Chuck Smith, what is your favorite color?
1: It all depends on what you're talking about. If you're talking about eyes, my wife has the most beautiful blue eyes, and so blue would be the favorite color for eyes.
0: Yeah.
1: Talk about lips, well, I don't think blue would be my favorite color.
0: Unless they're very cold.
1: Yeah.
0: And hair is not so good either.
1: Right.
0: Blue hair. So, but you like blue.
1: Yes.
0: What's your favorite kind of food?
1: Oh, my. Rack of lamb.
0: Oh, rack of lamb.
1: Yeah.
0: Nice. What's your favorite song?
1: The Love of God.
0: Mm. Why is that your favorite song?
1: Well, I think that's probably the first song I sang as a solo in church when I was a kid.
0: How old were you?
1: I was 14.
0: Nice. Who are your heroes?
1: Oh, Billy Graham definitely is one of my heroes.
0: And you've gotten to know Billy Graham?
1: I've had that privilege, yes.
0: I've heard him speak of you many times, of just his admiration for you. Well, what makes you laugh? What do you find funny?
1: My grandkids.
0: Yeah, they're always fun, aren't they? How do you want to be remembered, Chuck?
1: Just as one who loves the Word of God and loves the people of God.
0: Amen. And you are known for that now.
1: Yeah. No, that's what.
0: So you're already there.
1: Praise the Lord.
0: Right now. Okay. Chuck, any final thought of something you would like to say to us about serving the Lord, following the Lord, that is really important to you?
1: We are living in a rapidly changing world. Yeah. The important thing is that we hold on to an unchanging Christ. Yeah. And thus, you know, that Jesus Christ is the same yesterday, today, and forever. Right. And when you're living in uncertain kind of conditions, it's just important that you have an anchor that doesn't change. And so just hold on to our unchanging Christ.
0: And now hold the course.
1: Hold the course. You bet.
0: Let's thank Pastor Chuck Smith.

0: it's not very often that someone comes and impacts an entire generation of people, but Chuck Smith clearly was one of those men, and he was a major part in a full-blown American revival called the Jesus Movement. And because of his faithful teaching of the word, the impact of that movement continues to this present day through the people that he has influenced. And, you know, after my son Christopher went to be with the Lord, Chuck Smith came over to my house and we were talking. And he said to me, I asked him, you know, I asked him why. Why would this happen, Chuck? And he said, you know, Greg, never trade what you don't know for what you do know. And that was something I remembered, and it stayed with me. You know, what do I not know? Well, I don't know why the Lord called my son home at the age of 33, and I don't know a lot of things. But what I do know is God loves me. I do know my son is in heaven. I do know I'll see him again. So let's apply that now to Pastor Chuck himself. What do we not know? Well, we don't understand why Chuck would get cancer. You know, why does a man of God like Chuck have to suffer? We don't know the answer to that. But here's what we do know. We do know he loved the Lord. We do know that he faithfully preached the gospel and taught the word of God. We do know he's in heaven, and we do know we'll see him again. And in that day, when we see him and we see loved ones that have gone on before us, all of those questions will be answered, and all of those tears will be dried, and we will be able to say God knew exactly what he was doing. And in faith, we say it now, and we want to follow his example and continue to follow Christ and be ready to meet the Lord, because you never know when he might call you or me home.
1: Yeah, that's right. Well, we're so glad you've joined us today here on A New Beginning for what we're calling Legends Week. We're highlighting the lives of some notable men of God. Louis Zamperini, today Pastor Chuck Smith, and next time, Pastor Chuck Swindoll. 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But Pastor Greg, one of the many things you and Pastor Chuck share is a love for the gospel and its power to change lives.
0: Yeah.
1: It has the power to save people from their sins.
0: That's right.
1: If someone wants to make a change right now and make things right with the Lord, what do they need to do?
0: Here's what the Bible says. Whoever will call upon the name of the Lord will be saved. So you need to reach out to God. Not just think about it. Not just say, one of these days I would like to. Just do it. In fact, you can do it right now. You say, well, how do I call out to the name of the Lord? You do it through prayer. God is just a prayer away. He desires a relationship with you. He wants you to know him. He wants to reveal himself to you. So you just need to call out and say, Lord, save me and help me. How about if I lead you in a prayer? And you could pray this prayer after me. You can pray it out loud if you like. You can pray it quietly in your heart. But direct this prayer toward God, and you could pray it after me right now. You ready? Pray this after me. Lord Jesus, I know that I'm a sinner, but I know that you're the Savior, and I want a relationship with you. So as your word says, I'm calling on the name of the Lord. I'm asking you to save me from my sin, and I'm asking that we begin a new relationship today. Thank you for loving me and sending your son Jesus to die on the cross for my sin and then raising him from the dead. I now put my faith and trust in Jesus Christ, and I ask this in Jesus' name. Amen.
1: 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Well, Pastor Greg, it's a real privilege to have a special guest with us today. Many people know the name, Dr. Frank Turek. He's a true apologetics expert and, of course, an author and a speaker.
0: Yeah.
1: And right now, we're making available his book called I Don't Have Enough Faith to Be an Atheist.
0: Yes.
1: And, Frank, let me ask you this. I don't know if this is something you can come up with off the top of your head, but what's the funniest moment you've ever had during a debate with an atheist or even a skeptic?
2: Wow, I just had one. It was on our YouTube channel, the Cross Examine YouTube channel, where a young atheist girl got up to the microphone at one of the colleges we were at recently, and she said, you know, I've been reading Bart Ehrman, who is a skeptic New Testament scholar, and she went into some argument, and I said, well, actually, there's evidence that goes all the way back to the event of the resurrection itself. And even people like Bart Ehrman agree this is very early evidence. It happens to be a creed that we know from 1 Corinthians chapter 15, verses 3 to 8. This is something that predated Paul writing down 1 Corinthians. And even people like Bart Ehrman say that that creed in 1 Corinthians verses 3 to 8, which talks about all the people Jesus appeared to after he rose from the dead, that goes all the way back to near the alleged resurrection itself, within months or just a year or two. And so she was trying to explain how I can't trust the New Testament documents because they're written down too late. And I said, well, this data goes all the way back to the event itself. And she said, well, what's your source? And I said, Bart Ehrman. She was bringing Bart Ehrman up to say we can't believe it, and I'm bringing Bart Ehrman up to say, wow, No, we can believe it because it's early, even though Bart Ehrman doesn't conclude Jesus rose from the dead. I think the evidence shows he did.
1: That's good.
3: Well, you've written a book. You've written many. How many books have you written, Frank?
2: I'm on my sixth now with The War on Reality, but this book, the I Don't Have Enough Faith to Be an Atheist book, we just updated after 22 years. Nice. It originally came out in 2004. Dr. Geiser and I wrote it. And this one, Dr. Geiser went to be with the Lord back in 2019. I sort of worked with his son on updating this one. And so this version of I Don't Have Enough Faith to Be an Atheist releases this month.
1: Yeah, that's right. 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
18: Those who claim Christ as their own are willing to dig deep. They have thought out the responsibility. They don't rush into some profession later to rush out of it again or be thrown out in final judgment. They consider what they're doing. They count the cost.
1: Welcome to Grace to You Weekend, the Bible teaching ministry of John MacArthur. I'm your host, Phil Johnson. It's been said that the easiest person to deceive is yourself. And there's no deception with greater consequences than to think you're a Christian when the truth is you're not. That's the kind of deception that not only affects your life today, it determines your eternity. So the important question is, where do you really stand before God? John MacArthur is helping you know for sure if you're saved in his study called Salvation Survey.
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18: Matthew chapter 7. Beginning in verse 21, our Lord climaxes the sermon by saying, "Not everyone that saith unto me, Lord, Lord, shall enter into the kingdom of heaven, but he that doeth the will of my Father who is in heaven. Many will say to me in that day, Lord, Lord, have we not prophesied in thy name, and in thy name have cast out demons, and in thy name done many wonderful works? And then will I profess unto them, I never knew you. Depart from me, ye that work iniquity. Therefore, whosoever heareth these sayings of mine and doeth them, I will liken him unto a wise man who built his house upon a rock. And the rain descended, and the floods came, and the winds blew and beat upon that house, and it fell not, for it was founded upon a rock. And everyone that heareth these sayings of mine and doeth them not shall be likened unto a foolish man who hath built his house upon the sand. And the rain descended, and the floods came, and the winds blew and beat upon that house, and it fell, and great was the fall of it. And it came to pass, when Jesus had ended these sayings, the people were astonished at his doctrine, for he taught them as one having authority and not as the scribes." Now in verses 24 to 27, the Lord again reminds us that the standard of righteousness is required for entering the kingdom of God. And unless your life is built on that standard, no matter what it looks like, and no matter what you know in your head, and no matter how feverishly you conduct your spiritual activity, when the flood comes, you're going to get washed away. If all you have is a head knowledge. Let me look more deeply into this delusion that's presented here. We've seen the similarities, let's see the differences. Now watch this. One built the easy way, the other built the hard way. Are you with me on that? It's very easy to build on sand. You don't have to dig. You don't have to do anything. It's just like going on the broad road. You just go on with all your garbage. Have a great old time. Lots of room. Do anything you want. Plenty of tolerance. And this is the way it is with a fool. A fool does it the easy way for two reasons. Number one, fools are always in a hurry. The Bible says in the book of Proverbs that fools make haste. I've learned a little bit. I'm not any good with my hands and building things, but I've learned one thing through the years, and that is if you do it right the first time, you don't have to do it again. The fool is always in a hurry. It's easy to build on sand. You don't have to dig. You don't have to prepare. You just slap it up. The fool is always wants a shortcut. Quick results. Quick evangelism. Keep it moving, man. Jump on the bandwagon because we're not slowing down. No time for soul conviction. No time for building a deep sense of God. No time for teaching the doctrine of sin. No time for building a sense of conviction. No time for coming to grips with your soul before God. It's just, here we go. We're on the move. If you want to jump on, hit it, fella, because we're not going to linger. That piles up fools more than wise men. Nobody builds a tower until he counts the cost. No wise man. Second thing about a fool, he builds the easy way, not only because he's in a hurry, but because he's basically superficial. You know, how many people do you know who proclaimed that they believed in Christ, who said they heard the gospel and accepted it, and there has been absolutely nothing in their life to give evidence of that? Superficial. And I believe we live in the age of superficiality. We're all in a big mad dash. I mean, if you don't get your hamburger in 3 minutes in McDonald's, you start having apoplexy. And we're so superficial. Millions name the name of Jesus, but it is a shallow, shifting sand. And when they don't get their instant upper from Jesus anymore, and they don't get the jollies and the kicks they thought they were going to get, their house begins to collapse, and they look for another sandy place to build another house that isn't going to stand either. Christianity has become so superficial, it just galls me to hear some of the presentations of Christ that are supposed to be legitimate. Sermons that have absolutely nothing to do with the gospel, and then you give an invitation at the end, and people are accepting who knows what. There's no deep plowing. There's no spade work. There's no foundation. There's no brokenness of heart. Arthur Pink says, "If I have never mourned over my waywardness, then I have no solid ground for rejoicing." On the other hand, While the foolish man is in a big hurry, the wise man is not. In fact, in Luke 6, 47 and 48, the parallel passage, it says that the wise man, I love this, dug deep. Ooh, that's good. Dug deep to the foundation. He went for the rock of the Word of God. He blew the sand away, the sand of human opinion and self-will. And he went for the rock of obedience to God's Word. And what does it mean to dig deep? First of all, it means you're not in a hurry. No quickie conversion. No light confession. One writer has said, there are some people who say they are saved before they have any sense that they're even lost. And I have said in the past that some people present the gospel so poorly that even the non-elect don't know enough to reject it. Those who claim Christ as their own are willing to dig deep. They have thought out the responsibility. They don't rush into some profession later to rush out of it again or be thrown out in final judgment. They count the cost. They consider what they're doing. There's a digging deep. There's not a hurry. When the Lord sowed the seed in the parable in Matthew 13, he says, but he that received the seed in stony places is he that hears the word and immediately with joy receives it, but he has no root. So he endures for a while. And when tribulation and persecution arise because of the word, immediately he is offended and he runs away. Just think of it. Oh, I've seen it so many times. Oh, I profess Christ. I'm a Christian. And as soon as you start laying on them the word of God and what it demands, they're gone. They don't want it. Well, that's not the way it is with one who digs deep. He digs deep to the rock bed of God's word in order that he might obey. That's not superficial. Secondly, those who dig deep show a desire to give a maximum effort. Men are always drawn to the easy path, the easy way. And I think sometimes we make the gospel so easy that it's no gospel at all, and it's no conversion at all. Listen, the person who digs deep desires to strive to enter in. He takes the hard things. He disdains the labor. He minimizes the travail of soul in order to build on the rock. Sure, it's a lot easier to go the way of the flesh. Sure, it's tough to restrict yourself to go God's way. But his commandments, beloved, are not grievous, are they? They're blessed. And we fulfill them not out of law, but out of love. Another thing about the man who digs deep, he wants to do it right. And he's teachable. The Pharisees weren't teachable.

0: 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We're often quick to say, if there's anything I can do, just let me know. But what if we stopped waiting to be asked and simply showed up? On the If There Is Anything I Can Do podcast, Pam McConnell shares real stories, biblical wisdom, and practical ways to walk alongside people through grief, loss, and life's hardest moments. 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
1: People want spiritual power. Look at Simon in Acts 8. He wanted to buy the power of the Spirit of God. And Peter says, your money perish with you, you phony. And what happens ultimately? Well, according to verse 25 and verse 27, the day of reckoning is going to come. Now, this just sums up the whole of judgment. I don't think you can say, well, the rain was so-and-so, and the flood refers to so-and-so, and the wind refers to so-and-so, and the beating on the house is such-and-such. You can get carried away on that stuff. What it's simply saying is one day a storm came, and it was obvious what house was on the rock and what house was on the sand. And someday there's going to come a divine accounting. That's what it's saying. God is going to blow the wind of judgment and rain the rain of judgment and send the flood of judgment. And when he does, some are going to stand, some are going to fall. Whether your religion is true or false, it's going to be tried. And whether you're chaff or wheat is going to be found out. Someday the chief winnower is going to come and he's going to separate the chaff and the wheat. He's going to blow the wind of judgment. And those who have built their lives on the rock are going to stand. The day of judgment is coming. You better look at your life. Not everyone, back to verse 21, not everyone who thinks they're in is in. Look at the foundation. They may be respectful of Christ. They may be orthodox. You may be fervent. You may be active in private devotion. You may be active in public proclamation. You may be busy with spiritual activity. You may be building a religious life right in the same community with true believers. And your little house may look exactly like their house. But when the judgment comes, it'll be devastated because it's on sand. It's on the sand of your own will and your own whims and your own wishes and your own way rather than the rock of obedience to his word. Beloved, I only can tell you out of the heart of love that I have that you should go back and check the foundation. So Jesus' unequaled, unparalleled masterpiece of oratory ends with a devastating warning, and it ends with judgment. The final word of the sermon is at the end of verse 27, and great was the fall of it. Listen. If you want to know how to present the gospel every single time must end with a warning of doom to the one it rejects. It has to end that way. It's not, well, if you don't come to Christ, you're certainly missing a lot of nice things. It calls for a decision. You say, well, I choose Christ. I choose the right way. Are you sure? Are you sure you've chosen the right way? You see, in Proverbs 30, verse 12, it says, there is a generation that are pure in their own eyes, but are not washed from their filthiness. They just think they are. So how do I know? See what your life is built on. See if you're in this list. 1 Corinthians 6, 9. Know ye not that the unrighteous shall not inherit the kingdom of God? Be not deceived. Again, he says it. The thing is that this is always a deception. People say, oh, well, I believe and I've made a statement and I've made a profession. Don't be deceived. If you are a fornicator, committing sexual sin, an idolater, an adulterer, if you are effeminate, if you are a homosexual, if you are a thief, if you are covetous, a drunkard, a reviler, an extortioner, you will not inherit the kingdom of God. Look at your life. You see, we've made it far too easy, haven't we? Maybe you're not in those lists. See if you're in this list. Galatians 5:19. Now the works of the flesh are manifest. What are they? Fornication, impurity, lasciviousness, that means

0: without restraint, sexually, idolatry, sorcery, hatred, strife, jealousy, wrath, self-seeking factions and seditions, heresies, envyings, murders, drunkenness, wild parties, and the like, of which, as I have told you in time past, that they who do such things shall not inherit the kingdom of God. Don't be deceived. Now listen, we all sin. We're not talking about that. But if those are the pattern of your life, those are the things which characterize your living, you're not in the kingdom. I don't care what you think. That's the word of the Word of God. You say then, who then is saved? Who's saved? And you're right back to the end of verse 14. What is it? Few there be that find it. Now, beloved, when you give your life to the Lord at that point, I believe that's when He takes over. That's when everything begins to unfold. And from there on, He begins to take over and empower you and change you. Paul put it this way, He that hath begun a good work in you will what? Perform it until the day of Jesus Christ. So our Lord confronts the empty words and the empty hearts of those who profess to be in the kingdom but were not. What was the result of the sermon? What was the response this day? Great revival? Tremendous conversions? No. Verse 28, came to pass when Jesus had ended these sayings, the people were converted. No? No, they weren't converted. They were astonished. For He taught them as one having authority, not as the scribes. All they did was analyze it. They were astonished. We could use a lot of words for that. It means they were awed. They were amazed. They were dumbfounded. They were bewildered. But I looked it up in the Greek text, and it literally means they were struck out of themselves, or they were struck out of their senses. In the vernacular, it blew their minds. It blew them away that anybody could stand up there and say all of those things with such power, exousia, authority, such power, such dynamic, and not do it like the scribes. And how did the scribes do it? They just quoted other people. They were fallible, and they stacked up a lot of other fallible people as their source. Jesus just flat out said it, and it blew them away. They had never heard such wisdom. They had never seen such depth. They have never understood such scope. Every dimension of human life was touched in an economy of words that was breathtaking. They had never heard such deep insight into the law of God or the sin of man. They had never heard such fearful warnings about hell, hellfire, and judgment. They had never heard anybody who so confronted the religious leaders of the time. They were utterly shocked that He didn't use anybody else as an authority, but seemed to stand upon His own authority. And that's where it ends. They were shocked. But that's not the way it ought to end for you. You should be more than shocked, more than amazed. You should be converted. That's what Jesus is after. They never heard anybody speak the truth like He did. They never heard anybody speak of divine matters with such clarity. I mean, they couldn't believe that a man would say he was the fulfillment of the law, that a man would say he was the determiner of righteousness, that a man would say he was the corrector of the scribes and Pharisees. They couldn't believe that a man would claim to be the way of life, that a man would claim to be God Jehovah, that a man would claim to be judge of all, the one who could come and make judgment on everybody. They couldn't believe that a man like this could say he was the king. And all they got was astonishment. What's your response? Your eternal destiny depends on it. The hymn writer says, in every high and stormy gale, my anchor holds within the veil. When all around my soul gives way, He then is all my hope and stay. On Christ the solid rock I stand, all other ground is sinking sand. Your life is either built on rock or sand, on disobedience or obedience, and therein is the only available verifier of the legitimacy of your faith. I pray to God that your faith is in Christ. We'll be right back.
1: 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Today we continue John MacArthur's study titled Salvation Survey. Well, one more point to make here. If it were not possible to misunderstand the gospel and be self-deceived about the reality of your own salvation, then the Bible wouldn't provide such a careful test for evaluating your faith. It's clear that self-deception is a reality that we should take as seriously as the Bible does. Here were John's thoughts on that.
2: The Bible assumes self-deception is going to be a huge issue. Look, we're back in Matthew again, thinking about Matthew chapter 7. This is the first sermon our Lord preached that's recorded in the New Testament, in the Gospel of Matthew. You're five chapters in, and here comes this sermon, and it winds up with many saying, "Lord, Lord," and he says, "Depart from me, I never knew you, you workers of iniquity. You're not entering the kingdom of heaven, no matter what you think." So this isn't something that's sort of down the list of things that concern the Lord. This is right out of the blocks in the New Testament. You're just slammed with the reality of false salvation, false hope, deception. This was a concern to our Lord. It was a concern all the way through his life and ministry, and it was picked up as well by the Apostle Paul. And it was a huge concern with the Apostle Paul to speak about the essence of genuine conversion and genuine transformation. So the New Testament makes much of this reality. Every time you go to the Lord's table, you're told to examine your spiritual life because this deception can be so strong.
1: 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And there's also the Grace to You app that gives you access to John's sermon archive wherever you go. 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
5: Foundations of Freedom, a look at America's founding principles and the leaders who shaped our nation.
6: Ronald Reagan believed freedom was more than a political system or a set of laws. In 1988, he said, Freedom describes the God-given condition of the human soul. For Reagan, liberty was not something government created. It was something government was called to respect and to protect. That idea sits at the heart of the American experiment. Our rights do not come from rulers, institutions, or political majorities. They belong to us by nature and by God. And when we understand freedom that way, our responsibility becomes clearer. Government may protect liberty. Laws may preserve it, but neither can give us what was never theirs to grant. Freedom begins with the recognition that human dignity and liberty come before government, not from it.
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26: 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Hello, and welcome to the Prophetic Voice of Our Time, where we focus on the voice of prophecy, which is the testimony of Jesus Christ. Our host, Christina Sasso, is a senior pastor at Freedom Fellowship Church. Let's hear what she has to say to the body of Christ.
27: God bless you for tuning in. Hello, this is Christina Sasso of Freedom Fellowship Church and Sons of God Ministries International, and you are listening to the Prophetic Voice of Our Time. It has been several weeks since I shared with you, and during those times, the Holy Spirit has been giving me visions, insights, and understanding on what He is doing on the face of the earth and what He's about ready to do. And He gave me several instructions to the body of Christ. So I wanted to really encourage you to take things seriously and be proactive in your walk with the Lord. Be proactive with God's promises. It is impossible to please God without faith. And what we believe, it produces corresponding action. Okay? Time is of the essence. And if there are no major changes that are happening in your ways of doing things and the way you approach and see things, you have a lot of catching up to do. And please take action before it is too late, and you have to keep up with the rest of us who believe God and take the kingdom of God by force. We are not waiting on God. God is waiting on us to follow our instruction, to follow His word, and to trust Him to do things His ways. Or else, we will get replaced. God is not going to wait on us. So, there are many things to address, so let us get started, okay? And I want you to share these prophetic instructions to everyone that you know, so that it can spread, okay? And also, you can subscribe to youtube.com/SOGMI and follow us and join us in our live stream services, so that you will be able to keep up with what we've been doing and what God is doing in our lives. And so that you'll do the same, okay? Last Wednesday in our Wednesday services, the Lord had me focus on prophetic instructions for the body of Christ here in the United States as a warning, and for the body of Christ in the Philippines, especially Freedom Fellowship Church and its affiliates. We have churches now with our affiliates. We have been covering about 6 or 7 provinces already in the Philippines, and now we are expanding the Empower Leader, Empower a Nation Ministers Training and Conference all over the southern part of the Philippines, where the revival in the Philippines will manifest first. So you're talking about, it used to be a predominantly Muslim region, okay? Now, the Lord have been increasing our numbers, the body of Christ. So we're winning them. We're winning them by being kind and merciful to them, by giving them the great news. Okay? But here it is, and we need to be sober. We need to take things seriously. In the Philippines, the people are so hospitable. They find a ways to really have a good time. They sing all the time, and I always joke about even some of them don't have any business in singing. They sing anyway, and they always have smiles on their faces. And they're one of the most hospitable people on the face of the earth and hardworking. Those are the many, many gifts and godly or goodly characters of the Filipino people. One thing is very, very blatant every time I go there. The nation of the Philippines, God has bestowed upon that country many, many blessings, natural resources, hardworking people, and we have some of the best beaches in the world. And of course, we always enjoy the music and the food. But one thing is very, very blatant and a cause of concern and a burden for me ever since we started the Empower Leader, Empower Nation training and conferences in the Philippines for 20 years now. It's amazing. And it's amazing how many thousands of people got saved and hundreds of thousands of people that got empowered. But the poverty is something that you can see everywhere, and many sufferings. It seems like the rich are getting richer and the poor are getting poorer. And at the same time, there are many corruptions in their government, political corruptions. So the main issue as far as why the people remains in poverty, actually they're languishing in poverty, is because of corrupt political leaders and wicked spiritual leaders. I say wicked because many of them are in for themselves instead of obeying the Great Commission and taking care of the people. Well, this ministry started changing that, you know, one life at a time. And now the Lord is increasing our number, especially in the southern part of the Philippines and also in two provinces, Zambales and Pangasinan provinces. We continue to increase our numbers, okay? But this is a warning on how to get out of poverty. The spiritual leaders in the Philippines need to focus in their assignment. They need to focus in obeying God and attending to the needs of the people of their congregation. So the issue there is poverty, and God is holding the spiritual leaders accountable. Okay. In Deuteronomy chapter 28, verse 43 to 48, this is what's happening in the Philippines. And at the same time, it's a warning for the body of Christ here in the United States not to let this thing happen to this country. Okay. We have a responsibility. Okay, Deuteronomy chapter 28, verses 43 to 48. All of us Christians have heard about Deuteronomy 28. It is the blessings and the cursings that is laid out to the nation of Israel by prophet Moses. Okay, so here it is. This is what's happening in the Philippines. Starting with verse 43. The foreigners who reside among you will rise above you higher and higher, but you will sink lower and lower. That is pretty serious. 44. They will lend to you, but you will not lend to them. They will be the head, but you will be the tail. All these curses will come on you. They will pursue you and overtake you until you are destroyed, because you did not obey the Lord your God and observe the commands and decrees he gave you. That is suffering. What is the main thing is to preach the gospel of good news, not to raise money, and to prepare God's people for the works of service. That is discipleship. Okay, so let me go back to Deuteronomy 28, verse 46 now. They will be a sign and a wonder to you and descendants forever, because you did not serve the Lord your God joyfully and gladly in the time of prosperity. Therefore, in hunger and thirst, in nakedness and dire poverty, you will serve the enemies the Lord sends against you. He will put an iron yoke on your neck until he has destroyed. For the body of Christ here in the United States, Deuteronomy chapter 28, verse 47, is one thing that we need to repent and make corrections. Okay? Verse 47. Because you did not serve the Lord your God joyfully and gladly in the time of prosperity. Okay? And in Proverbs chapter 1, starting with verse 23. If you had responded to my rebuke, I would have poured out my heart to you and made my thoughts known to you. Why are you not hearing from God? Review and meditate on this verse. Proverbs 1:23. If you had responded to my rebuke, I would have poured out my heart to you and made my thoughts known to you. But since you rejected me when I called, and no one gave heed when I stretched out my hand, since you ignored all my advice and would not accept my rebuke, I, in turn, will laugh at your disaster. I will mock when calamity overtakes you. Okay, and it went on. We don't want that to happen. We need to obey God. We need to make things personally. Don't compare yourself to others. Don't give any condition, but do the right thing yourself. You must choose whom are we going to serve. I must choose every day that whom I'm going to serve. Okay? So it is important for us. Okay. And of course, Proverbs said, in Proverbs chapter 3, verse 9, it is important. It says, honor the Lord with your wealth, with the first fruits of all your crops. Then your barns will be filled to overflowing and your vats will brim over with new wine. What did the Lord said? You did not serve me and honor me, obey me gladly and during the times of prosperity. Then you'll become the tail and not the head, and foreigners will rule over you. The Lord hath been merciful, and it was breathtaking to see how close we got for this country to go bankrupt. And I'm not talking about finances, morally, and everything. And it comes. Thank God that He intervened. But we must make the corrections right now, starting with our hearts. We need to correct, make adjustments, and obey what the Holy Spirit is saying to us. And at the same time, by the Word of God, we know what to do. You know what to do, what is right. If you're not sure, you can always ask the Holy Spirit. And you always consider the heart of our God. If it brings God all the glory, and if it will benefit His people, and you will be blessed too, then it is from God. We must know the heart of God, okay? And we don't want for United States of America to fall, okay? We need to obey. It depends on the body of Christ, especially the spiritual leaders, to make the correction, to repent if necessary, and embrace the major changes that will jolt the entire world. But it is good. And now, the prophecy when I was in Florida that I released, and I called the team and I released it over this radio and our Sunday services, that the winds of change have come. And the Lord repeated it three times. The winds of change have come. The winds of change have come. And it says it will be like a tornado, a very powerful tornado, that it will uproot, take out wickedness, corruptions, anything that is from God, and expose them to the light. But they will be uprooted, that no one will be able to stop this, because it is by the hand of the Almighty God. It is It is a great news for the body of Christ if we make the corrections, if we follow God's instruction to the letter. It will be a blessing to us, because when we emptied ourselves from the cares of the world, then God will bring in more increase to your life. The more you expand, the more you get rid of those things, even practices, which are the world's ways, and bring in and implement God's ways of doing things, more blessings are coming, okay? This is going to happen every week. We have a new instruction, and we have a new blessings, promises from the Almighty God. And I am seeing the manifestations of this in the body of Christ, especially with Freedom Fellowship Church. And I always encourage the team and you, our radio listeners, to take action on what is going on, okay? Now, we need to be proactive. We don't react to things. But I must address what is happening with some of the wicked political leaders in Washington, D.C. that are being dealt with right now, okay? I'm going to address what is happening with former Congressman Swalwell and a former gubernatorial candidate for the state of California. You know the story. It is being covered 24/7 nonstop. For us, the body of Christ, do not gloat. Do not engage in mockery. Don't even say that he deserve it, that you want everybody go to jail. Like I spent so many times in the first year of President Biden, I spent so many times on my knees in prayer just to nullify and pull down what the body of Christ are saying, that he's going to die, that this is going to happen. And that is not from God. So now I must address this again. Don't get involved with mockery. Because in Proverbs chapter 24, verses 17 to 20, it says, do not gloat when your enemy falls. When he stumbles, do not let your heart rejoice, or the Lord will see and disapprove and turn his wrath away from him. Do not fret because of evil men, or be envious of the wicked. For the evil man has no future or hope, and the lamp of the wicked will be snuffed out. Instead of joining many in mockery and wanting this person to go in jail and this person to go in jail, you know, exposure and what happened to him, for me, in the eyes of God, God is grieved, but he is holy and just. Don't you think it is time for us to have more compassionate and merciful? Isn't it time to pray for his salvation? Isn't it time for us to pray that he will get saved and introduce a very loving and a merciful God? Because right now, there is no hope for him except our Lord Jesus Christ. So where is the heart of God falls into this? We know that. Ezekiel 33:11. As surely as I live, says the Lord, I do not enjoy in the punishment of the wicked. This is a punishment. And if that is your brother or loved one or a son, you will see things differently. Or if that is you, do you want all of your sins exposed for the whole world? And they laugh at it? As it is now, he stands alone. But God wants us to win him over. And if it is possible for him to get saved, which is more than likely, that he will be restored, that there is hope for him. So my dear brothers and sisters, stop it, okay? Don't enjoy it. Because if that is you, you would want somebody to stand next to you no matter what. And that is our loving and merciful God that we serve. So let us pray and agree with me that Swalwell, even Gonzalez in the state of Texas, that they will repent, that they will get saved, that they will have hope in the future, that they will be restored so that God can wipe away all their sins and they have a new beginning. Okay? So that is where the heart of God is. And I'm just telling you, do not gloat. Do not engage, but continue to pray and ask the Holy Spirit what He wants you to pray and do and continue to do the right thing. So now, we don't want the curses that are contained in Deuteronomy 28 to come upon this country, to come upon the body of Christ. From what we have right now, let us start honoring God. Let us take care of our physical body. Let us honor God with our wealth, whatever it is, however small it is, that we will be a good steward of the little things that we have been faithful on, the little things that we have right now. And once we are faithful in little things, it is the principle of Jesus that laid out. Then you'll be faithful in much. Okay, that is in Luke chapter 16, starting with verse 10. Okay, so all of this, on what is happening, we cannot use the knowledge that we have, the previous training that we have, and even the resources that we have. They're not enough. The only way that we can be a part of this great move of God, especially in the leadership position and the transfer of wealth, influence, and affluence, is to sanctify ourselves. We need to guard our heart. We need to watch what we say. It is the spiritual purification that we must do in order for us to qualify it. And because this is overwhelming, when you finally see what God has for you, it's overwhelming. It is impossible to be able to do those things. Okay? And in 2 Corinthians chapter 12, verse 9 says, "My grace is sufficient for you, for my power is made perfect in weakness." So in our weakness, God is strong. We don't have to be concerned whether we're qualified or not. When God called you, God never makes mistakes. You understand that, okay? Romans 8:26. "In the same way, the Spirit helps us out in our weakness. We do not know what we ought to pray for, but the Spirit Himself intercedes for us with groans that words cannot express." So, I'm running out of time, so let me follow it through, or Joshua will. The instruction. So, whatever you receive from the Lord and whatever the Word of God says, follow your instruction to the letter. And those conditions that are contained in your personal prophecies, review them, meditate on them, and meet those conditions. Again, Proverbs 3:9, honor the Lord with your wealth. And pray. Spend time with God. And concerning the transfer of wealth, influence, and affluence, continue to ask God for wisdom. You need the wisdom from above so that you'll know what to do at the right moment and you make all the right decision, because you are now implementing God's ways of doing things if you're led by the Holy Spirit. I repeat, your experience, resources, and training will not be enough for you to manifest your inheritance or be a part of the transfer of wealth. Why? We've never been here before. Transfer of wealth has been believed, it's in the Word of God, has been believed, confessed, and claimed by the people of God for many generations. But now, beginning this month, it is implementation, receiving from God. It is receiving those things that were promised. And every time we get matured in certain level, then God will manifest His purpose and your inheritance in that area. Okay? Psalm 111 verse 10. "The fear of the Lord is the beginning of wisdom. All who follow His precepts have good understanding. To Him belongs eternal praise." This is also in Proverbs 1:7. Keep this in mind. The transfer of wealth and you handling resources. Proverbs Remember Proverbs 3, verse 19. By wisdom, the Lord said, the earth's foundation, the Lord laid the earth's foundation. By understanding, he set the heavens in place. And there's more about wisdom in the book of Proverbs. I'm running out of time. Please follow this instruction. Spend time with the Lord and be fruitful all the time. Okay? And in the name of Jesus, I release forth the manifestations of your healing in your physical body and in your mind in the name of Jesus. The Lord has healed you already at the cross, you and I. Now we are going to walk and talk that we are healed already and that manifestation is on its way. It will be over real soon. And now, once it manifested, the Lord is going to use you to release, to deliver others by your obedience and preaching the word from their captivities. God bless you for tuning in. Until next time.
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9: Stay with us as we discuss the question, do Christians worship three gods? Right here on Messianic Perspectives. Shalom, and welcome to Messianic Perspectives, a daily program where we look into the scriptures from a distinctive first century Jewish point of view. I'm Liz Aiello. Today, Dr. Gary Hedrick is discussing the doctrine of the Trinity. Does it really mean that Christians worship three gods, the Father, the Son, and the Holy Spirit? Some people think so, and that's what we want to find out. I'll be back at the close of the program to tell you about our special offer. And now, with today's installment, here's Gary Hedrick.
10: All right, thank you. It's good to have you with us, listening friend, as we continue this series of studies on the Trinity. And what we're doing in this series of programs is looking at the Trinity from a Hebrew Christian perspective, from a Jewish Christian perspective. We're looking at the Trinity through Jewish eyes. And we've said that the Trinity wasn't clearly revealed in the Old Testament. It's one of those mysteries that was obscured in the Old Testament, but it's revealed in the New Testament. So it's true that the Trinity is not an overt teaching of the Old Testament. Nevertheless, there are many clues and hints scattered throughout the Old Testament that point to this wonderful and mysterious teaching. For example, what about the name Elohim, which in the Hebrew is a plural form? Elohim, the I-M ending makes it plural. For example, we talk about one seraph or many seraphim. When we travel to Israel, we may stay in one kibbutz or several kibbutzim. One Talmud, two Talmudim. One Midrash or several Midrashim. The Midrashim are the Jewish commentaries. You see, it's the I-M ending that makes it plural. And when you turn to the opening verses of Genesis, the Hebrew name for God is Elohim. It's a masculine plural noun. Now, some scholars are quick to point out that the name Elohim, although it looks like a plural, doesn't always convey the idea of plurality. It can be a plural of majesty, for example, which uses the plural I-M ending to convey majesty or importance or reverence. A good example of the majestic plural is found in Genesis 42:30, where Joseph is called the Lord of Egypt. It's the word Elohim. Joseph was the Elohim of Egypt. Now, obviously, there was only one Joseph. So in that passage, the plural noun Elohim doesn't mean more than one. It's a plural of majesty, which is a term of respect and reverence for someone who has a high and exalted position. But there are other clues that definitely do point to the idea of plurality in the name Elohim when it refers to God. One example would be the plural pronouns and adjectives that are used in connection with Elohim to designate God. And Elohim said, "Let us make man in our image." Genesis 1:26. And Genesis 3:2 says, "And the Lord Elohim said, Behold, the man is become as one of us." Other examples of plural adjectives are found in Deuteronomy 4:7, where it says, "Elohim krovim, a God so nigh," and Joshua 24:19, "Elohim kadoshim, a holy God." In fact, the idea of plurality is so strong in these passages, some of the traditional Jewish sources have tried to explain it by saying that God was talking to angels. Let us make man in our image, talking to angels, they say. Well, the problem with that interpretation is that man was not created in the image of angels. He was created in the image of God. And I'm not going to have time to give you all this information here on the air, but I've cited other Jewish sources in the booklet, and you can send for the booklet, of course, even from the Midrashim, showing that the plural name Elohim, when it's used in connection with other plural pronouns and adjectives, implies a plurality. You see, that's what we're talking about. As we walk through the pages of the Old Testament, we find these clues, these hints, scattered all over the landscape, foreshadowings of a fuller revelation that would come later with the New Testament. It's interesting that there are even more clues in the writings of Jewish mysticism from the Hasidic and the Lubavitcher traditions. For example, Rabbi Tzvi Nasi was lecturer of Hebrew at Oxford University many years ago, and he wrote a large book, much of it in Hebrew, entitled The Great Mystery, How Can Three Be One? And in this classic work, Nasi shows how the Hebrew scriptures portray the God of Israel in a threefold way. First, as Father and King. Second, as Eternal Son, or the Angel of Yahweh, which in rabbinic writings is often referred to as Metatron, and in the Targumim as Memra, the Word, or the Logos. And third, as Ruach HaKodesh, the Holy Spirit. His source documents include the Targumim, the Babylonian and Palestinian Talmudim, and the books of the Jewish Kabbalah, particularly the Zohar. Let me read you one of the quotes from the Zohar. It says, "How can they, the three, be one? Are they verily one because we call them one? How three can be one can only be known through the revelation of the Holy Spirit." And here's what the Encyclopedia Judaica says, quote, "The Kabbalah, on the other hand, especially the Zohar, its fundamental work, was far less hostile to the dogma of the Trinity, since by its speculations regarding the Father, the Son, and the Spirit, it evolved a new Trinity." And they're right. Let me go back and read that quotation I read a moment ago in its context in the Zohar. Listen to this. "Come and see the mystery of the word Yahweh, Y-H-W-H. There are three steps, each existing by itself. Nevertheless, they are one and so united that one cannot be separated from the other. The ancient Holy One is revealed with three heads, which are united into one, and that head is three exalted. The ancient one is described as being three, because the other lights emanating from him are included in the three. But how can three names be one? Are they really one because we call them one? How three can be one can only be known through the revelation of the Holy Spirit." Isn't that amazing? Now, we're not saying that the author of the Zohar was a born-again believer in Yeshua or anything like that. As a matter of fact, he was not a believer in Yeshua. But whether he realized it or not, the writer of the Zohar presented ideas that closely parallel the doctrine of the Trinity. Let me give you another example. In its comments on the Shema in Deuteronomy 6:4, here's what the Zohar says. "Why is there need of mentioning the name of God three times in this verse?" And here's the answer the Zohar gives to that question. "The first Yahweh is the Father above. The second is the stem of Jesse, the Messiah, who is to come from the family of Jesse through David. And the third one is the way which is below, meaning the Holy Spirit who shows us the way. And these three are one." Isn't that remarkable? Three Jehovahs. First, the one whose father, or Abba. Second, the Messiah, who is the stem of Jesse. And third, the Holy Spirit. And these three are one, it says. One in three, and three in one. Unity in Trinity, and Trinity in unity. Do you see the parallel? That's what we mean when we say there are clues scattered throughout the Jewish sources and throughout the Jewish scriptures. In fact, let's take some time here before we run out of time to go to the book of Isaiah. And I want to show you something that shows up over and over again in scripture. And it very well may be yet another clue pointing us to the triunity of God. The book of Isaiah chapter 6, beginning in verse 1. Here's what it says. In the year that King Uzziah died, I saw also the Lord sitting upon a throne, high and lifted up, and his train filled the temple. Above it stood the seraphim. Each one had six wings. With twain he covered his face, and with twain he covered his feet, and with twain he did fly. And one cried unto another and said, Holy, holy, holy is the Lord of hosts. The whole earth is full of his glory. That's Isaiah 6, verses 1 through 3. What a wonderful trilogy of praise. The seraphim, it says, have three pairs

0: 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We're often quick to say, if there's anything I can do, just let me know. 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
10: Welcome to Believing the Bible. This is Scott Lane with Jerry Reed. Ed Salzadel is our producer and all are directors of the San Antonio Bible-Based Science Association. We are here to reassure you can believe the Bible from the very first verse. Today, again, we have Dr. Robert Carter with Creation Ministries International. He has a PhD in marine biology and has

0: we talked about in the last program, he has done extensive research into human genetics. We talked last program about the fascinations of what we used to be called the Eve syndrome or mitochondrial DNA that shows we all came from one woman, and Y chromosome DNA shows that we all came from one man. And this is all important. Dr. Carter, why?
1: This is important because it reflects on how true the Bible is and how much we can trust it. If there's no evidence genetically of the Bible, then we got some big things we would need to explain. But if the Bible actually can be validated with science, then we can have more confidence in the words of the Bible, therefore the claims of the Bible, therefore the claims of Christianity, the life and words of Jesus Christ, and all sorts of things like that.
0: Now, of course, you're preaching to the choir with that with us, but one of the challenges we have, and I know that you have as well, is when I try to go into different, even Christian schools and churches, I am told, well, you know, you're really just a little too controversial for us. We're just going to preach Jesus, and that's all we're going to do. What's the positive and limitations of that attitude?
1: Well, there are reasons for this. Some of it's because some churches don't want to come across confident, they don't want to risk losing members. Some of it's because lots of people are confused and it takes a long time to work through the issues. But if Jesus preached Genesis, so should we.
0: That is a hard line, yes.
1: Jesus preached a lot of Genesis, very often referring to creation themes and aspects. The New Testament authors, Paul and the others, constantly. It's just like if you have a hard time talking to someone because you have two totally different worldviews, the worldview of the biblical writers was creationist, very clearly. They believed in history through the Bible, and they believed that the earth was only a few thousand years old, and that it was made by God.
0: Y'all made that point very well during your Academy video curriculum, which you were a part of.
1: We worked for 2 years producing that. A lot of work. I'm very pleased with how it came out.
0: You not only should be pleased, you should be very proud of it. We've utilized it in churches here in the San Antonio area, and even taught it with the homeschool groups here in San Antonio. There is an impact there, and you should be proud to have been part of that. Now, belief in the Bible is literal, real history. That's what we're talking about. Does that help or hurt spreading the gospel?
1: Well, it depends. I mean, if you think the fact that people are struggling with pornography, hatred, theft, greed, I mean, there's a lot of things that people are wrestling with that needs to be accounted for and dealt with and repented of. And Jesus comes into a person's life, and it changes a person. Usually, the person doesn't have to repent of believing in evolution as a secondary issue. However, a lot of times, a belief in evolution is a primary reason people are rejecting the claims of the Bible. It depends on the situation. It depends on the person.
0: Yeah, I know one evangelist who claims that's the number one problem he meets with young people, is that evolution, as far as they're concerned, the Bible has been proved to be passe and inaccurate, and therefore they're not going to even listen to what you have to say on Jesus.
1: Yeah, so it all depends on the situation. Creation is a secondary issue in one sense, but in the other sense, evolution is underpinning so much belief that's preventing people from accepting the claims of the Bible.
0: One docent who I spoke to at a creation museum in Missouri put it this way. She said, just like Paul, when he was talking to the people on Mars Hill, the Gentiles on Mars Hill, they did not have the background in Old Testament scripture that he had, that he could talk to and reason with when he was dealing with Jews. Likewise, we today are talking to whole masses of people who have no background in the Bible at all, who have no background in our worldview. And so,
1: you can't tell them you're a sinner, because these words make no sense. They have no definition. They have no impact on their life. And yet, we can tell them, hey, you were created by God for a purpose. You are made in the image of God. The reason we're different than animals is because we have a spiritual side to us. That's a creation aspect.
0: But if you don't believe in the Bible or don't believe in Genesis, then we have no agreement about creation, the origin of sin, our sin nature. All of these are answered if you believe the Bible is real history, but they can't be explained without that.
1: Yeah, good point.
0: You are listening to Believing the Bible. This is Scott Lane with Terry Reed and Ed Salsadell. If you would like to learn more, go to SABSA.org. That is SABBSA.org. It's a point I have to cover in seminars all the time because I have found a fascinating thing that there are basically three types of people that respond when I go do a creation seminar of some type. One, of course, there's the pure skeptics, although in church settings, you get relatively few of those, truthfully.
1: That's true.
0: Then there are people who, like my wife, and God has a sense of humor because he gave me a good Christian woman, and she simply believes because the Bible said it, and don't mess with me with all this scientific junk. And so those people look at me and say, okay, what are you even doing this for? But you're doing it for the third class of people. And it's the class of people who've heard so much in society about the Bible being disproved and passe that you've got to get past that before they'll even start listening to you about what the Bible says.
1: Yes, and that's the type of person that I want to talk to the most. The type of person I would have been had God not grabbed me early. The type of person I was rapidly becoming before God grabbed me at the age of 20.
0: Praise be for that. In our pre-production discussion, you and Terry were having a discussion about, and Ed, about migrations across Europe and possibly the light pigmentation coming from Asia somewhere. Give people a background. This really can be done to trace lineages as they move through history and across the planet.
1: Yes, we can. So there's a challenge that we have a thing in the Bible called the Table of Nations in Genesis. It's a description after the flood of all the sons, grandsons, great-grandsons of Noah as they migrate across the world. And now we have this field called ancient DNA where we can pull DNA out of graves that people have been buried for thousands of years. You can say, oh, this person has the DNA of these people over here, but not these people over here. We can make giant historical inferences. But the question is, does ancient DNA match what the Bible claims? That's a great question. And yet, before we even get into it, we just have to say, there's been 4,000 years of history since the Tower of Babel. People have moved a lot. So just because we look at people today and that doesn't match where the Bible says people came from, that's irrelevant because we've had 4,000 years of wars and migrations and invasions and people going on long trading expeditions and family groups moving and different populations merging together. And anytime you have two people living next to each other, doesn't matter how genetically distinct they will merge over time. Because of human nature. And so we look at a fossil record and it's fascinating. It's absolutely amazing. The people in Europe today, genetically, are not the same as the people that used to. There were several massive waves of migration. One of them came from the south, up from Turkey. And we can watch in the archaeological records, we're moving into Europe and they're displacing the people that were there first. But the farmers are the ones with the white skin. At least as far as the DNA goes, the genes we see that cause people to have white skin today, we see them on bones. They say, oh, the original Europeans weren't white. And then later on, another wave of people from the east, north of the Caspian Sea, probably what's called the Yan Mayan culture, which gave rise to the Indo-European languages, they had this massive wave of migration into Europe and down south into India and into Iraq and Iran, and a huge influence on modern genetics. But they're not, quote, European, they come from Asia.
0: Hearing you talk about all this, how consistent is what you see in that type of dispersion and travel date of DNA with the Genesis 10? What did you refer to? The Table of Nations.
1: The Table of Nations is perfectly consistent because the Table of Nations is not a predictor of modern genetics. I mean, if the Table of Nations was written as people are spreading out, then it's a description of a situation that existed 4,000 years ago. If it was written just a few hundred years later, maybe in the time of Moses, then a lot of mixing happened between men and Moses, and the last war mixing happened after the fact. You can use Israelite DNA, modern Jewish DNA, as a great analogy for that. There is no Jewish DNA. It doesn't exist.
0: Fascinating.
1: There's Middle Eastern DNA, but Middle Eastern people are a mixture of Europeans, Asians, and Africans.
0: Very fascinating stuff.
1: You can't say, I can identify a person based on the DNA. You can't do that. You can say, this person has a complex mixture of historical influencer. Mm-hmm. That you can say, and that's true for people across the world. Just about everybody, essentially, is a mixture of people.
0: One thing, this is a total side issue to what we're talking about, but I'll ask you about it. One thing people ask me about as well, the rage today is to get a reading of your own DNA to see where you came from and that type of stuff. You've had it done? One of the things I caution people about is that many of the tests that are out there today are not that accurate.
1: Yes and no. The tests, the machines are extremely, but the interpretation that fallible people trying to sell test kits put upon them, the stories that they tell are not necessarily accurate. But when I had my DNA tested, they didn't just tell me I'm from Germany, they told me I'm from Hamburg. They didn't just tell me that I'm from Ireland, they told me I'm from Donegal in northwest Ireland. I'm not just from England, I'm from Newcastle upon Tyne in northeast England, and that's exactly where my ancestors came from.
0: So you have verification of that, and you will say that these tests can be accurate, but at times they're not handled well.
1: The machines are incredibly accurate, but the stories that people tell about the migration traditions of hundreds of thousands of years ago out of Africa and things like that. It's just storytelling.
0: We need to close. Dr. Carter, I hear that you will be, that CMI as a group is getting back out there after the pandemic. This year, I read on the website that in August, you'll be in Rochester, New York. And then by November, you'll be all the way down in Daytona Beach, Florida. We thank you for your ministry.
1: You're welcome.
0: We will be happy to have you back. And I'll remind people that for any information on Creation Ministries International, go to creation.com.
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3: 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There you will find biblical apologetics and creation science teaching found nowhere else in Bexar County, as well as the availability of books and videos on these important subjects. 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
7: Foundations of Freedom, a look at America's founding principles and the leaders who shaped our nation.
8: Ronald Reagan believed freedom was more than a political system or a set of laws. In 1988, he said, "Freedom describes the God-given condition of the human soul." For Reagan, liberty was not something government created. It was something government was called to respect and to protect. That idea sits at the heart of the American experiment. Our rights do not come from rulers, institutions, or political majorities. They belong to us by nature and by God. And when we understand freedom that way, our responsibility becomes clearer. Government may protect liberty. Laws may preserve it, but neither can give us what was never theirs to grant. Freedom begins with the recognition that human dignity and liberty come before government, not from it.
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2: 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When you're overwhelmed by discouragement, you're not alone. King David was once in that same place. Today, Dr. David Jeremiah explains why discouragement is so destructive.
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11: And thank you for joining us for the weekend edition of Turning Point. Today we focus our attention on the war zone of discouragement, based upon a psalm where we hear the words of David, "Why art thou cast down, O my soul? Why art thou cast down?" Have you ever been in a place where your soul has been cast down, where discouragement has taken over? It robs your soul of its joy. It withers your soul to incapacity. How does the Bible speak about that, and what do we do when it happens? We're going to talk about it today on this second edition of Turning Point in the Battle for Your Soul edition weekend, and we hope that you will be with us not only today, but every opportunity you have as we discuss the important battle that goes on within us every day. Now here is the battle for your soul, and it's all about discouragement. After decades of serving as the king of Israel, David was forced to flee Jerusalem in a single day because of Absalom's rebellion. He left the region entirely, traveling with his trusted advisors until they crossed the Jordan River. Once there, scripture suggests David looked back across the waters and wrote what we know today as Psalm 42 and Psalm 43. I need to tell you that these two psalms go together. In fact, it may look like there's a chapter division between the two of them. There really is not. Originally, this was one psalm. I'm sure you know that the Bible is totally inspired, but chapter divisions are man-made. If you look down at your Bible, you will notice in Psalm 42 and 43 a verse that is repeated three times. Three times this verse is repeated and joins these psalms together. Psalm 42, verse 5. "Why are you cast down, O my soul? And why are you disquieted within me? Hope in God, for I shall yet praise him for the help of his countenance." Psalm 42, 11. "Why are you cast down, O my soul? And why are you disquieted within me? Hope in God, for I shall yet praise him, the help of my countenance and my God." And Psalm 43, verse 5. "Why are you cast down, O my soul? And why are you disquieted within me? Hope in God, for I shall yet praise him, the help of my countenance and my God." The inscription over these two psalms says they are addressed to the choir master. And these psalms are called a maskil of the sons of Korah. The word maskil in Hebrew means a teaching psalm. So Psalms 42 and 43 are teaching psalms from David to help us learn how to handle our discouragements and our blue moods. You can sense that David is dealing with this as you read these psalms. He feels overwhelmed and hopeless and helpless. And what I would like to do today, because of what he wrote, is to take these two psalms written during Absalom's defection and David's temporary loss of his kingdom and find out what we can learn about discouragement. I told you before, it's the number one thing the enemy uses in my life. He is good at getting people discouraged. And because whatever your situation is, like mine, I remember that it's not permanent, it's not pervasive, and it's not personal. God wants you to have hope. And David's Psalms offer three helpful principles that guide us and support us whenever we're discouraged. They are built around powerful paradox. A paradox is two principles that seem to be in opposite directions, and yet they combine to express the truth. The first paradox goes like this. Hope is most alive when everything seems hopeless. You say, "Pastor Jeremiah, that didn't make sense. How could hope be alive when everything is hopeless?" We all deal with discouraging situations on a regular basis. However, sometimes the accumulation of discouragement can push us into despair. And when we lose a job or we have to worry about finances and housing, ways our children might be affected, or the first year after losing a spouse is hard and the second is harder and the third seems impossible. In these types of situations, if we're not careful, we start to feel as if nothing will ever get better. We may begin to believe there's no escape from feeling miserable, which only makes us feel miserable. But the Bible paints a different picture. Honestly, It's kind of surprising. And until you get your mind wrapped around it, you can't really comprehend it at all. Scripture tells us that true hope springs from despair. Here's the way Paul put it when he wrote to the Romans in the 8th chapter of his letter. He said, "For we were saved in this hope, but hope that is seen is not hope. For why does one still hope for what he sees? But if we hope for what we do not see, we eagerly wait for it with perseverance." Paul's logic in these verses is ironclad. If we already have everything we desire, then we don't have anything to hope for. We no longer have need of hope. But on the other side of the coin, hope exists precisely, exactly where we feel uncertainty. It is born from discouragement and dejection and despair. That's exactly where David was living after all these terrible things had happened in his life. He was full of despair. Listen to the cry of his soul. If you read this psalm carefully, you will get inside of David's skin and you will feel what he felt. Here are just a few verses that tell you what he was going through. Psalm 42:3. "My tears have been my food day and night, while they continually say to me, 'Where is your God?'" Psalm 42:7. "Deep calls unto deep at the noise of your waterfalls. All your waves and billows have gone over me." Psalm 42:9. "Why have you forgotten me? Why do I go mourning because of the oppression of my enemy?" And Psalm 42:10. "As with the breaking of my bones, my enemies reproach me. They say to me all day long, 'Where is your God?'" These are the words of a broken man who felt abandoned, ridiculed, and overwhelmed, and yet these psalms are about hope. Don't miss the important implication of this paradox. It is possible to love God deeply and still feel despair. If you are discouraged or weighed down, that does not automatically mean that God is displeased with you. And it does not always mean that there is some hidden sin you have not dealt with. Sometimes it simply means you are human, living in a broken world and learning to hold on to hope. If you go back through the Bible, you will see that. Remember how discouraged Moses felt in the wilderness? The weight of leading a complaining and restless people became so overwhelming that he told God he couldn't do it any longer and he would rather die than continue to be the leader of the Israelites. Likewise, Hannah was crushed in spirit because she couldn't have children, and she was continually mocked by her rival. The Bible says she was miserable and would weep and not eat when she went to the house of the Lord. And Elijah, after a great victory over the prophets of Baal, fled into the wilderness in fear of Jezebel. He sat down under a broom tree and he asked God to take his life. He said, "Lord, I have had enough." I love that phrase. I have said that before. Have you ever said that? "Lord, I have had enough." Even Jesus, in his darkest moment, cried out, my God, why have you forsaken me?" It's almost like the picture of the waves of the ocean. The depth of the trough determines the height of the wave. When you go through a low place, oftentimes after that, God takes you to the high place. David's experience as he wrote these psalms show us that hopelessness is not the end. Instead, it is often the soil in which hope begins. Hope is not the absence of difficulty. It is the certainty that God is present in the middle of difficulty. Hope is most alive when everything seems hopeless. Therefore, our souls can weather seasons of discouragement. Here's the second paradox from David's pen. Hope for the future is built on the past. Now, that doesn't make a lot of sense in many respects, and sometimes that's the way paradoxes are. We typically think of hope as forward-facing. We hope for things that are yet to come. Specifically, we hope for things we desire that we don't yet have. But in these two psalms, David repeatedly looks back at his experiences from the past. For example, Psalm 42:4, "When I remember these things, I pour out my soul within me, for I used to go with the multitudes. I went with them to the house of God with the voice of joy and praise, and with the multitude that kept a pilgrim feast." David said, "I'm going through a really tough time right now, but when I think back, I remember the joy I had with my brothers and sisters when I went to the house of God and we sang praises and we worshiped the Lord." Here's a similar sentiment from verse 6. O my God, my soul is cast down within me. Therefore, I will remember you from the land of the Jordan and from the height of Hermon, from the hill Miser. You know, feeling discouraged in the present, David chose to remember the past. He looked back at times of worship and joy in the presence of God. The more he remembered, the more his thoughts turned to the faithfulness of God. I think it's an important thing to remember that when we're discouraged, we tend to forget what God has done for us in the past. The old hymn that goes like this, count your blessings, name them one by one, and you will see what the Lord has done. We focus on the future when we get discouraged, and we lose sight of what he has done for us in the past. We forget his faithfulness. It's a terrible condition for our souls, because when we go through this, we're constantly thinking about what is uncertain and unknown. But the one thing we have that no one can take from us is what God has already done for us. We put that in the bank of our heart and we remember it. That's the reason why I recommend keeping a journal. I remember when I first got sick years ago, somebody told me I should journal, and I didn't do it because I thought journals were for women and mystics, and I wasn't either one, so I didn't know if I could do a journal. But then I was reading a book by Gordon MacDonald, and in this book he talked about journaling in his computer, and that sounded very masculine to me, so I decided I would do that. And during my time with cancer, I journaled every day. Now, journals are important because when you write things down and you get them out of your system, you put them on paper, you can tell God what's really in your heart. That's really true. But there's another reason why journals are important. When you're going through a hard time here, you can go back and read your journal and remember what God did for you in the past. Let me tell you something. God is still at home. You're the one that walked away. He hasn't left. He hasn't changed. He's the same God who helped you before, who's willing to help you now. So when you go through discouragement, one of the things you can do is go back and remember the blessings of God. Maybe it was the blessing of your children being born, or finding the right person to be married to, or getting your house, or whatever it is that God has done for you. Remember his blessings when you're going through difficulty. You will be surprised what that does for you. And there's another thought here that we should address. David wrote, why are you cast down, O my soul? Which suggests that David had chosen to be discouraged, and he was asking his soul, why have you cast yourself down? That's important because it means we have a choice in where we focus. We can dwell on despair, or we can direct our thoughts to hope. There was a time when David was on the run. He was leading a group of renegade soldiers. They were out fighting their battles, and they had left their wives and children behind in a city called Ziklag. After being gone for a time, they came back, and as they walked over the hill and looked down, they saw that the city of Ziklag had been burned to the ground. It was gone, and all of the women and the children had been taken captive by the Amalekites. Now David had a twofold problem. He not only was being pursued by the enemy, but now his own men were furious with him. They had followed him, and now their families were gone. Their homes were destroyed. Everything was gone. And the Bible says they were so distressed, they talked about killing David. And he had nowhere to go. If I had been in his place, I might have been tempted to run. But listen to what the Word of God says David did. 1 Samuel 30, verse 6. David strengthened himself in the Lord his God. How many of you know the only person you have sometimes is yourself? Have you ever been sequestered in that place where nobody quite understands what you're experiencing? You try to help them understand and they don't understand. And all of a sudden you look up and you say, Lord, it's just me and you. David strengthened him. So I love what he did. I can almost picture it. David is overwhelmed. What am I going to do? My men are against me. The enemy's against me. And instead of collapsing under the weight of it, he turns to the Lord. In my mind, I see him taking the scriptures and going off by himself, finding a quiet place and opening the Word of God. And as he reads, he begins to remember who God is. How many of you know if God is on your team, you're never alone? And you're always in the majority. You and God are greater than you and anyone else. And that's the lesson. When you get discouraged, when you feel overwhelmed, you don't just sit there and let it walk over you. You have to learn to encourage yourself in the Lord. One of the ways you do that is by going back through the scriptures and remembering the greatness of God. I mentioned keeping a journal. That can help. Go back and read what God has already done in your life and look at the ways He's been faithful. And there's not one of us here who doesn't have a good list. We count our blessings and we realize that we have so much to be thankful for. We look at what is happening around the world. Think about being a Christian in some of the other war-torn places of the world. And here we are. We're not free of problems, worshiping God and listening to His Word. We're blessed people. Sometimes we just need somebody to poke us and remind us about that. Because we get caught up in our troubles. We get caught up in our discouragements. And that's the enemy doing that. He's wounding our soul with all of that so that we can't be successful and we can't be helpful and we can't be of use to the Lord. When you're all down on yourself, you're never going to help anybody. And the enemy knows that. And the psalmist tells us, don't let it happen. Don't let it happen. Remember, when things are hopeless, that's where hope thrives. First of all, hope is most alive when everything seems hopeless. Second, hope for the future is built on the past. And thirdly, hope sings when it feels like crying. David spent decades building Israel into a unified nation, only to see a coup threaten to destroy it all. And the coup was led by his oldest son. I can't imagine the pain of that. And it was a direct consequence of what David had done wrong in 2 Samuel 12. But many of those David considered close friends chose to reject him in favor of Absalom, all of which means David was soaked in grief and sadness and betrayal. Even so, Psalm 42 and 43 contain a lot of singing, a lot of outbursts of praise. For example, listen to this. In this psalm he's writing, hope in God, for I shall yet praise him for the help of his countenance. Psalm 43:4, then I will go to the altar of God, to God my exceeding joy, and on the harp I will praise you, O God, my God. And I love this one, Psalm 42:8, in the night his song shall be with me. If you've never spent a night in the hospital, the hospital at night is not a very friendly place. You can't sleep, and when you finally sleep, they wake you up. The hospital seems so quiet, and if you're there by yourself, no one's there with you, you feel about as alone as you can ever feel. And you're probably there because something's wrong with you. That doesn't help things at all. They say that depression feels heavier at night. I'm not sure that's always true. For me, the hardest moments usually are in the early morning when I wake up before the day begins and begin to think about the things that are going on that aren't right and that I can't control. And if I'm not careful, I end up beginning the day with a list of problems instead of the praise of God. Maybe you felt that too. You go to bed with your problems and lo and behold, you wake up and find they're still there. In that quiet moment, David said something remarkable. He said, God gave him a song in the dark. When you sing, something powerful happens. I know we're not all gifted singers, but we can all sing. You can't sing about the greatness of God in your heart and dwell on your own misery at the same time. It's not possible to do that. When you begin to worship and praise God, you become deeply aware of His magnificent greatness. Suddenly, the things going on in your life start to pale in comparison to who God is. There's just something about music, its melody, its movement, that captures our emotions and brings them back into the submission of God. When those in the ancient communist movement wanted to teach their children things never to forget, they taught them songs. They taught them music. They taught them the principles of destruction in the words and melodies of music. Most of us, if we're honest, remember some of the little songs we sang when we were kids. Music has a way of grabbing hold of your soul and not letting go. You say, how can music help me? You know, we're living in such a wonderful day. You should find the worship songs that mean the most and build a playlist of them. Play it over and over again. Let the music of the wonderful, holy God wash over your soul when you're discouraged. It will do wonders for you. And you know that. And you can make music your best friend. An old friend of mine named Jack Wirtson once gave me a book written by his son, Don. Don was a student at Dallas Seminary during the time I was there, and he wrote a book called A Musician Looks at the Book of Psalms. It's a wonderful little book, and he was an exceptional composer, a gifted writer, and an incredible pianist. In the book, he approaches the Psalms through the lens of a musician, and he offers a short devotional for each psalm with reflections shaped by musical insight. Here's what he wrote about Psalm 42. Dark moods can give way to positive praying. Like the psalmist, I can't allow my mind to camp on the negative ideas and feelings, but I can pray for God's light and truth to guide me. Let them bring me to your holy mountain, to the place where you dwell, in the sanctuary, in the presence of my fellow believers. I will praise the Lord with acoustic and electric instruments, with sophisticated rhythms, with innovative harmonies and soaring melodies, reveling in the ineffable glory of God. In this way, I too will be able to experience his transforming power. Wirtson's words are simple. When you enter the sanctuary, surrounded by worship and music, and you allow yourself to be drawn into it, not just singing it absent-mindedly like we tend to do, but you listen to the words, you sing the words, you internalize the words, something begins to change in your heart. Even the darkest mood starts to lift as you sense God at work for you. There's no question David was hurting as he dealt with these terrible circumstances. But still he sang. Worship does something to you. It does something to your soul. And it reminds you of the greatness of God. And when you're reminded of the greatness of God, your problems begin to shrink. The God who we worship is able to do above and beyond all that we would ever ask or think, and there are no problems too big for him. He is the God of the impossible, and we know this God in a personal way. It's amazing to me how wonderful the ministry of music is. You say, but how can I sing when I don't feel like singing? You know, that's a lesson you learn more and more as you get older. Don't let how you feel determine what you do. Don't let your body control who you are. When you don't feel like singing, that's the time when you need to push those notes out of your mouth like you didn't before. Maybe it doesn't feel the same, and maybe it's harder, or maybe you're a little bit flat, but it doesn't matter. Psalm 43:5 says, "Hope in God, for I shall yet praise him, the help of my countenance and my God." God is the help of David's countenance. In the words of Martin Lloyd-Jones, when I really look at God, my face gets better. Hope in God, he says, and my countenance will change. Did you know that when you praise God, he changes the look on your face? He lifts your countenance. Have you ever seen someone so down and discouraged? Your face is often a mirror of your soul. And the psalmist says, when I get to praising God, he becomes the helper of my face. Oh, how wonderful that is. You know, there's so many blessings in the Bible that help us during times of discouragement. And as we're studying, we're not expecting to find them often. I have to tell you that the one place you don't expect ever to be blessed is through the inscription over a psalm. Well, I want to give you a blessing to end this message from an inscription. They were written to give us a little background to help us understand how the Psalms were used in temple worship. As we've seen at the beginning of Psalm 42, before the psalm even starts, it says at the top of the psalm that it was given to the choir director, to the musicians, to the sons of Korah. It was a maskil, a teaching psalm. I read that, and at first I just passed over it. Then it hit me. The sons of Korah? Do you remember Korah from Numbers chapter 16? If Israel ever had a rebel, it was Korah. He stood up against Moses and Aaron. He defied God. He challenged their leadership. He accused them of taking too much authority on themselves. He stirred up other people to follow him in the rebellion. And suddenly Israel was in a moment of crisis. And if that rebellion had not been dealt with the way God dealt with it, it would have changed everything. But do you remember what happened? I do. Korah stood before God, and the ground opened up and swallowed him and all those who followed him. God doesn't mess around. There was no trial. Nobody representing them. They had declared who they were, and God had had enough of it. And the Bible says when they stood before God, the ground opened up and they were swallowed into the earth. And That was it. And if you had made an observation about that, you would say, that poor family, they're done. What in the world kind of heritage is that going to be for their kids and their grandkids? They don't have a chance. You would have thought what I would have thought. The children were spared, but you might have said, there's not much hope for them. They're done. Look at their legacy. Look at what they came from. Rebellion against God, judgment, falling from heaven. Those kids don't stand a chance. But God had other plans. And he took those children and raised them up into what we call the Korah family singers. He made them one of the great worshiping groups in Israel. They were entrusted with leading temple worship. When David wanted a psalm sung in the house of God, he gave it to the sons of Korah. One of the ashes of rebellion stories is the story of God raising up a testimony of hope. Generation after generation, they stood in the presence of God in the sanctuary, blessing his name. And ladies and gentlemen, that's the kind of God we serve. That's why we can hope in God. He's so fair and kind and generous and so forgiving and so compassionate. He put his hands around those children and protected them through the generations until we open our Bibles and find out they're leading worship in the temple. He can take what looks absolutely hopeless and turn it into something that brings glory to his name. I don't know what you're facing. I don't know what challenges are in your life right now, but if you feel hopeless, then you're a candidate for hope like nobody else in this room. If you want to encourage your heart in the Lord, start remembering what God has done for you. Remember what he's done. Remember what he has done for others and stir your heart. And then find a song, find a bunch of them. And if you need to, grab a tambourine and start praising God. You will find hope. Why are you cast down, O my soul? Say it out loud. Put your hope in God. You never have to be overwhelmingly discouraged when you see Almighty God in the midst of your situation. He changes everything. But you have to give him permission. You have to invite him in. You have to give it over to him. I hope you will do it.
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14: This side of eternity, you're not going to know what it is you've done, but I guarantee you, I know, because this is biblical again. We're going to have people running up to us on the other side saying, you know, you don't know this. but you did this for me. And that's the holy work that we're doing. The bond between Christians and Jews, saying, you know what? We're going to make sure these Jewish, beautiful souls in Ukraine know that there's a God who still loves them.
13: Amen.
14: There's people in America, Christians, who are reaching out and saying, we want you to have hope and a life renewed.
13: Hallelujah.
15: Welcome to this special Bless Israel program titled Aliyah, Fulfilling Biblical Prophecy in the Midst of War and Anti-Semitism. Brought to you by the International Fellowship of Christians and Jews. Yonah and Mikhail Benichou and their four children lived in Marseille, France, a loving Jewish family who experienced firsthand the vile hatred of anti-Semitism just for being Jewish. This is their story.
16: The Jewish atmosphere in France and the treatment of Jewish families was deteriorating. Yonah explained that people usually think of anti-Semitism against Jews as something dark and violent, but anti-Semitism is also expressed in much more devious ways. Yonah describes the fear of walking around the streets in Marseille.
17: We felt threatened if we walked around, and so we tried to hide our Jewish appearance when we were outside because of the anti-Semitism and harassment of Jews. The feeling we got from the French government was that we have to worry about ourselves and no one will protect us or fight for us.
16: Yonah and Mikhail and their family would not go out to the streets unless they really had to in order to get from place to place. Mikhail said to me,
18: since October 7, the situation is deteriorating. The danger is even greater. There are more and more Muslims in the city and the Jewish community feels unprotected. They look at us all the time and make comments like, they are still here? Why is they still here? They need to go.
16: Yonah described a scene that troubled me.
17: 2 weeks ago, two Arabs spat at me in the street. Mikhail and I and our four children were walking down a street, and we were in the area near the rugby stadium. The rugby game has just ended, and there was a large crowd starting to come out of the stadium. A group of people saw us and started spitting in our direction. I was in shock from what happened. I didn't know how to react. So many people saw what happened and no one even tried to help us. They all just ignored us and continued to walk. One man came up to me and said, just keep walking, better not say anything because it could end in murder. It was then that we decided to leave France and make Aliyah to Israel. We are taking the children and our suitcases, and we are leaving to go where we can live and feel secure. Israel is our home, and we do not have to hide our Jewishness there.
16: On October 31st, 2023, Yonah and Mikhail and their four children, David, age 14, Rebecca, age 11, Yoel, age 7, and Ava, age 2, made Aliyah to Israel thanks to Christian donors who helped support a special fellowship freedom flight from Marseille, France, landing in Tel Aviv, Israel. Mikhail tells us that since he and his family arrived in Israel, the anxiety and fear that were a daily part of their lives has disappeared.
18: There is still a war taking place and we already had two sirens here in Beit Shemesh. But right now, we are not sorry that we came to Israel during this time. We feel much more secure here than in France.
16: Yonah and Mikhail want to thank the International Fellowship of Christians and Jews and the contributions from Christians who made this possible for their family.
18: The fellowship helped us plan our Aliyah. They purchased our tickets and they are helping us with adjustments to Israel. We came to an empty apartment and didn't know how we would handle the expenses of buying the necessary furniture for the house. Thanks to the fellowship, we received assistance to buy closets and beds for our children. I don't know how we would gotten along without this help. Thanks to the fellowship, we are being surrounded by love and concern. Thank you.
15: You're listening to a special Bless Israel program titled Aliyah, Fulfilling Biblical Prophecy in the Midst of War and Anti-Semitism, brought to you by the International Fellowship of Christians and Jews. Today, we're witnessing the rise of anti-Semitism around the world like never before. The good news is that every Jewish family, like Yonah and Mikhail's, who wants desperately to escape the forces of anti-Semitism today,
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20: Hello, my name is Darcy from Turlock, California. I give to the International Fellowship for Christians and Jews, first because God has blessed me in more ways than I deserve. It truly breaks my heart to see the suffering that Jews have endured. In Genesis 12, verse 3, God says, "I will bless those who bless you, Israel. All people on earth will be blessed through you." Our money is not ours. It belongs to God. It's merely a tool that God gives us, and we are expected to use it wisely. And one way to use it widely is giving to International Fellowship. It amazes me how much has been donated and the stories of restoration and hope that have been provided through the ministry. The Bible also says in 2 Corinthians 9, 6-8 that each of you should give what you have decided in your heart, not reluctantly or under compulsion. God loves a cheerful giver, and God is able to bless you abundantly so that in all things, and all times, having all that you need, will abound in every good work.
19: In Ezekiel chapter 36, God says, "For I will take you out of the nations, I will gather you from all the countries, and bring you back into your own land." 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Bishop Paul Lanier is Chairman Emeritus of the U.S. Board for the Fellowship. In 2022, Bishop Lanier traveled to Israel to welcome a flight of Jewish children, orphans living in poverty, and rescued out of war-torn Ukraine thanks to Christians who donated $35 to help make this special emergency Ukraine Aliyah flight possible. Let's take you there as Bishop Lanier describes this remarkable scene.
21: I'm at the airport right now, Ben Gurion Airport. There is a flight that has come in from Ukraine. Special children. You won't see grown men. You won't see husbands or fathers because the men of Ukraine have been forced to stay and to fight against resistance and aggression. In a matter of moments, precious children, orphans, we're getting off of this plane that you sponsored. You have purchased these tickets for children from Ukraine to be able to come to this airport for the first time and make Aliyah. Only heaven knows all that these precious children have seen and suffered too much in this life. The International Fellowship of Christians and Jews was able to secure passage. And you, the fellowship, men and women, faithful, lovers of God and lovers of Israel, you are the reason these precious children are sitting on this plane now. You know what your Bible says about the end times and how remarkable and important it is that Jews are able to come home. It is our God who has made this possible. We are seeing the fulfillment of prophecy when more and more Jews are coming home from around the world. God has a way of using crises to fulfill His perfect will. What the enemy means for evil, God will turn for good. It is the Lord who does this. Fulfilled prophecy. The children are coming home.
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1: 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You're listening to a special Bless Israel program titled Aliyah, Fulfilling Biblical Prophecy in the Midst of War and Anti-Semitism. Today, the fellowship has helped bring home more than 770,000 Jews to their biblical homeland. President and global CEO of the fellowship, Yael Eckstein, remembers how it all started.
2: My father discovered, he was a young rabbi, that there are Christians that love Israel. He said, how could the Jewish people not know about this? Suddenly, there are millions of Christians here praying for us, loving us. We need to connect the two. And so we started the fellowship originally as just an interfaith dialogue organization, not doing any projects, but just talking, because that's the first step to building a new relationship after 2,000 years, to start talking and finding where we are so alike, the values that we share, the God that we love. And so that's when all of these Christian leaders came and said, well, we want to be part of this. This is prophetic. Jews from the biblical land of the north are coming home to Israel, and God even called us directly to do it on the shoulders of the Gentiles, he said. And that's how On Wings of Eagles began. And since that day, praise God, the stories of the people that are landing in Israel on these flights, it's unreal. There was one Jewish man who was kidnapped by the separatists. He was held for a month and a half, beaten, and then he passed out, and he woke up in the middle of Ukraine, in the middle of a field, didn't know what to do, got in touch with the fellowship, and within a month he was in Israel. We had another story of a woman who called us from her house in eastern Ukraine and said, my house was hit by a shell. I live with my father and I care for my children. My father was in the kitchen when a shell hit the kitchen. I'm living here with my children and I have nowhere to turn to, because these are war zones. You can't just go out and ask for help. Everyone's in the same situation. And the fellowship, again, within 3 weeks, she was in Israel, rescued her and her children, brought them to a refugee center, and 3 weeks later landed in Israel.
1: Jews have waited for this moment in history. They are looking to God for their rescue. God is looking to us, Christians, to be his agents, his representatives of prophetic biblical fulfillment, to help his chosen people out of persecution and anti-Semitism for such a time as this. Would you like to help one of God's chosen today? You can do that right where you are with one phone call. A donation of $35 will help change the life of one poor Jew forever by helping make it possible for them to begin a new life in Israel. $35 to tell an elderly Holocaust survivor that they're going home to the promised land for the rest of their life. Here's how you can reach us.

0: 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President and global CEO of the fellowship, Yael Eckstein, talked with KKLA Los Angeles radio personality David James about saving Jewish lives through the fulfillment of biblical prophecy.
1: Right now, the Christian community is returning to their roots, and those roots are the Jewish people. Jesus was Jewish. He studied the Torah. Yesh tikva l'acharitecha v'shavu banim l'gvulam. There is hope for your future, said the Lord, and the children will return to their own land. We have the ability now, together, Christians and Jews, to bring biblical prophecy to fruition. Giving charity is an investment. We have to create vessels. We can't just pray to God and then close ourselves up to blessings. We have to create vessels to receive God's light, to receive God's blessings. And this is not only an investment for our future and for ourselves.
2: Yes.
1: But imagine this one-time gift. You're not going to feel it in 5 years. But in 5 years, that person that you brought to Israel will still be living in Israel. Maybe they'll have children. Maybe your investment will turn into generations of Jewish people living on the land.
2: This is legacy building.
1: This is legacy building.
2: It's what it is.
1: Yeah.
2: We should just be so in step with the Jewish people because Jesus, he himself was Jewish. His disciples, Jewish. I mean, the whole kindred spirit between Jews and Christians, the Jewish people are our best friends, just period, end of story, because Jesus himself was Jewish. And I mean, the intimacy of this investment is, when we think about it, absolutely extraordinary.
1: It's immediate and it's godly and it's blessed. And that Christians now have the opportunity to literally save a Jewish life, to take money, which is nothing more than paper, and turn it into a Jewish life from Ukraine, being saved, and that's the answer to their prayers.
2: Yeah, and that's God using us, and that's a divine appointment. Yael, I know there's 1, 2, 3, 5 people who say, you know what, I would like to rescue a Jewish man or woman or child out of the Ukraine and put them on a flight. This side of eternity, you're not going to know what it is you've done, but I guarantee you, I know, because this is biblical. Again, we're going to have people running up to us on the other side saying, you know, you don't know this, but you did this for me. And that's the holy work that we're doing. The bond between Christians and Jews saying, you know what? We're going to make sure these Jewish, beautiful souls in the Ukraine know that there's a God who still loves them.
1: Amen.
2: There's people in America, Christians, who are reaching out and saying, we want you to have hope and a life renewed.
1: Hallelujah. That is exactly what the fellowship is doing, and it's amazing to see how real it is in your heart and the hearts of so many others. This is an investment that God has called us to do, and we will be returned very, very fruitfully in whatever way God wants.
0: Today, we are witnessing the rise of anti-Semitism around the world like never before. For many poor, elderly Jews, their dream of making Aliyah one day and coming home to Israel is extremely difficult, if not impossible. But you can change all that today for one precious Jew. Even in a time of war, the safety and shalom of moving to Israel under God's protection and his covenant promise to bring his chosen people home is why we're asking you today to partner with us. The cost to rescue one Jew and purchase a seat on an upcoming Fellowship Aliyah Freedom Flight is $710. 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Here's how you can reach us. 800-832-7222.
1: Right now, all of us, we have an opportunity to help fulfill biblical prophecy for just $35. 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Wow, how awesome is that? The words of the Bible coming to fruition.
0: Today, we're praying for 20 people to call in the next few minutes before our program ends today. 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
3: My name is Rebecca. I'm from Lamar, South Carolina. I am so privileged to be able to give to the fellowship. God has blessed me so much, not only financially, but spiritually, physically. And the first time that I saved and saved and saved and was able to bring one person home on wings of eagle, I cannot tell you the joy and the peace that I felt in my heart by being one little teeny thing in God's kingdom. And I just challenge you today to give out of a cheerful, loving heart to His people that need so much these days, that are broken, that need comfort, that need that cup of water, that need to be brought home to their home place, Israel, because God scattered them, but He's bringing His people home.
0: Isaiah chapter 49 says, "Behold, they will come from afar and lo. They will come from the north and from the west. Shout for joy, O heavens, and rejoice, O earth. Break forth into joyful shouting, O mountains, for the Lord has comforted His people." 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

0: We are saved by the grace of God through faith in Jesus Christ. And every day as well as today is a grace gift from God. This program, which is a regular Bible class taught by R.B. Thieme Jr. of Houston, Texas, is to help you live this tremendous grace life. Open your Bibles to Psalm 23 for the continuation in our study of this great psalm. Here now is Bob Thieme.
1: Now here is one of the most fantastic phrases in the English language. The Lord, my shepherd. The Lord is everything. The things of life, even food and shelter and clothing and friends, these are details. The Lord is what counts. The Lord, my shepherd. I cannot lack. It is impossible, as long as you have the source of everything, to lack for anything, even though it is removed from you. And so you may lack food, but you have the source of food, the Lord Jesus Christ. And this is the thing that counts. And when everything else in your life is a detail, then you have the greatest inner happiness, the greatest inner power, the greatest inner blessing that you could ever have under any circumstance, anywhere. And your life can be so fantastic and marvelous that no failure will ever discourage you. No difficulty or tragedy of life will be great enough. Operation Phase 2 takes care of every tragedy in life. And David had to find himself suddenly stripped of everything in order to realize once again the marvelous grace of God. Now, David doesn't earn it or deserve it. Grace means we cannot earn it. We cannot merit it. We cannot deserve it. Grace means that David had been failing through mental attitude sins when he wrote Psalm 23. But even though he failed, the Lord had not failed him. The Lord cannot fail him. You see, love depends upon the character of the person. The character of the Lord is perfect. His love is perfect. I cannot lack. Every need in life is a detail. It's the shepherd who counts. He has the shepherd. Now, once we realize the principle of grace, from grace we move by one easy step to the principle of power. To be compatible with grace, to have your life compatible with grace, you have to go from grace to power. It's impossible to live a life compatible with it. Now, I'm not saying that most believers live this life, but I'm saying that it's here. If you're going to live in compatibility with grace, there must be divine power. There must be something greater than the rat race of human existence and the rat race of human instability and human inconsistencies. There must be something a lot greater than people floating around, changing constantly and changing for the worse. There must be something better, and there is. And this can be summarized in one word, power. So we always go from grace to power. And two kinds of power are available, and these two kinds of power make it possible experientially for the Lord to be first in your life. The first of these, verse 2, the power of the Word. Now we need to understand that this power has a means. Power is available. Two kinds. There is a means of getting this power, and then there are results of this power. The two powers in verse 2, the power of the Word. In verse 3, the power of the Holy Spirit. It's very important, the means of obtaining these powers, because you cannot have it without going God's way. The means is always grace. Grace means you cannot earn it and you cannot deserve it. So, the means of getting the Word or doctrine is perception. The means of getting the Holy Spirit is rebound. And in both cases, you have perception by faith, you have rebound by confession of sin. There is no place for human merit, there is no place for human credit. Now, the results are fantastic. When you get Bible doctrine in your frontal lobe, you come to the place of occupation with Christ. Occupation with Christ means that Christ is first, and everything else in your life is a detail. When through rebound you get the filling of the Holy Spirit, and it's the only way you can get it, then you can come to the place of prayer and witnessing and worship and production and inner happiness and so on. But do not confuse means with result. You can't pray for the Holy Spirit and get Him. They could in the Old Testament because the Holy Spirit was not yet given because Christ was not yet glorified. Until Jesus Christ was seated at the right hand of the Father, He was not glorified. The Holy Spirit was not given to all. And therefore, previously to that, certain people could ask and receive the Holy Spirit, like the 11 disciples who were saved, like Elisha and so on. All right, here's the power of the Word in verse 2. He maketh me, Now we have the pronoun referring to the helpless sheep, David, and in reality referring to us. We go from the kel stem, where we have the fact, I cannot lack. I cannot lack, kel imperfect. Now we suddenly have a change. He maketh me, and this is the hifil stem in the Hebrew, which is causative. And again, it's imperfect, which means it continues throughout operation phase two. The hifil stem is causative active. God actually does the causing. He maketh me to lie down. This is the most interesting word which is used here because it's used for animals. It's used for a quadruped at ease. This is used for an animal that is simply totally relaxed and therefore sitting down. Now, why he used this is very simple. When David actually said these things and wrote them, he was running. And he was not lying down at all. He was running away from Jerusalem and into the desert, into the Negev. And as he was running along, mentally, for the first time since his failure started some 3 years ago, he was relaxed. So he was running physically, and he was relaxed mentally. So obviously he had to get away from the human word for lying down, because he wasn't lying down physically, and he wants you to understand he wasn't lying down physically. He was a fugitive physically, but mentally he was the same man at this point as he was when he faced Goliath many years before. He was the same man at this point when the rest of his army all fell down in the ruins of their bivouac and wept for what they had lost, and David comforted himself in the Lord. David was always the great man in the crisis because of this tremendous mental attitude, this tremendous inner beauty and inner power which he had through Bible doctrine in the frontal lobe. So he has to change the vocabulary, and he suddenly uses a word which stands out because this is a word used for four-legged animals at rest. So you will notice he used the shepherd and sheep analogy. A sheep never sleeps standing up. A sheep sleeps with all four legs stretched out. And this is the word which is used. David is running, and maybe he grabs a couple of winks, and he gets up and he moves. He has to get out in a hurry. Absalom is a very active individual. And so he switches to this word, which speaks of mental relaxation. This only comes through Bible doctrine in the frontal lobe and divine viewpoint, or Bible doctrine, dominating the frontal lobe. And when you have this, you have something that is so marvelous and so wonderful that you wonder how you got along all of the years when you got upset by every little ill wind that came along. There is nothing more wonderful than to have Bible doctrine and to be able to enjoy people when you have people. But when you don't have people, you still are just as happy as you were before. Inner happiness, inner power, inner peace, inner beauty. They all add up to this glorious package when you have doctrine in the frontal lobe and you use it. So David is on the move, but David mentally is relaxed. Do you know that business is tough today? Do you know that the business pressures today are absolutely fantastic? You ladies have never heard this, because this sweet and smiling thing leaves in the morning and he comes back sweet and smiling and you never know the difference. Or do you? You may not be aware of it, but business pressures are fantastic. And never in the history of the economy of our country have we needed Christian businessmen who need doctrine. The pressures are fantastic everywhere and in every way. And yet, we can have this perfect inner peace and inner happiness. We can be driving down the street, and that calls for a lot of alertness and activity. We can be engaged in business. We can be doing one of the most ghastly and monotonous things in the world, cleaning a house. I don't know if there's anything worse than that, unless it's mowing a lawn. But all of these things that are monotonous and ghastly and horrible, we can be doing these things and be resting in our frontal lobe. We can be relaxed under the most adverse things of life. Now, he causes me to lie down like a quadruped in the middle of a hot fire, in the jaws of a lion. Not at all. It says in green pastures, and the green pastures are Bible doctrine. Man shall not live by bread alone, but by every word that proceedeth out of the mouth of God. When the sheep feed, they produce wool, but they have to feed to produce wool. But you never saw a sheep produce wool without feeding. You never see a believer producing divine good apart from Bible doctrine. And of course, we live in the day when most of the production is human good and therefore wasted and useless. Now, there are two principles that meet at this point. One, David has failed the Lord, but two, the Lord has not failed him, grace. In fact, the Lord doesn't deal with David on the basis of David's character. He deals with David on the basis of his own character. He loves David because of who and what he is, not because of who and what David is. David, humanly speaking, is attractive, but that isn't why the Lord loves him. The Lord loves David because of who and what he is. Let's take a parent who has, oh, make it easy. Here is one each parent. Just filled with, well, let's make it a mother. A mother filled with mother love. And here are five little bairns or brats, whichever the case may be. Male, male, female, male, female. Now let's say that this one, the eldest, is very attractive. The next one is as ugly as a mud fence. This is the first female and beautiful. And this one is not only ugly, but slightly off. The last one is beautiful. Now, here's mother love. Sloppy, maudlin, sentimental mother love. Loves this one, loves this one, loves this one, but these are unattractive and therefore couldn't possibly love them as much. There's something wrong with that, something radically wrong. Each one is the child of the mother. The mother bore each one of them, but the mother loves the attractive and not the unattractive. There's something wrong with the mother's character. The mother is emotionally wrong. Sloppy, sentimentalism, modelism, all the rest, and merely is attracted, and therefore she is nice to this one, and she is nice to this one, and she is nice to this one, and the unattractive moron, not at all. Now, this also leads to other instabilities. Mother is maudlin about it. She is a mother, obviously, but she is weak in the upper story, where love is developed in the frontal lobe. And her weakness leads to instability because her love should be based on relationship rather than on human attractiveness. But to have a love based on relationship requires character, and she doesn't have the character to do it. Now let's say that one other one, let's make it the first one here, this one, while attractive, is always IT in trouble. So this causes exasperation, where there is instability in model and sentimentalism. Exasperation operates here, and so the two that get the best treatment are number three here, the beautiful female, and number five, the other beautiful female, and the mother loves them the best, obviously favors them. There's something wrong. Now here's the principle. The capacity to love is a mental attitude. And the capacity for love for these five children, she has five, and there are many mothers who really are capable of having five and loving them all, but there are some. The Bible class mothers, of course. Here are five. She ought to have the same love for each one. If for anything, she ought to have a more tender care for this one. UM. Unattractive and moron. She ought to have the strength of character to love regardless of their attractiveness or lack of it, regardless of their attitude toward her, or negative or positive. In other words, I'm saying to you that the greatest love in life is a stabilized love. If I have to be loved by someone, let it be someone who is stable and whose love can continue through the difficult things as well as the pleasant things. And when you are loved by someone who is emotional, the emotional person will always drag you down to their level. An emotional person does not have the capability of love, real love. The thing that counts is character, and I'm saying that Bible doctrine develops the character. Anyone can have it if they'll get with Bible doctrine. Now let's transfer this to where it belongs here, since the Lord, my shepherd, the Lord is perfect. The Lord is God, the second person of the Trinity, specifically Jesus Christ. Because He is perfect, because He is God, because He is so wonderful and marvelous, His love never changes. Now let's transfer the parent to the Lord Jesus. Here He is, the Lord Jesus Christ, second person of the Trinity, and He has five believers in Baraka Church. And one of them is, the first one is humanly attractive, but always in trouble. Trouble, always in trouble. The second one is unattractive and comes to BC Bible class. That's what Baraka Church stands for, you know, BC. The next is beautiful and has all the scintillating abilities in the world, but is unstable. The next one is a mature, marvelous believer, and the next one is SM, spiritual moron. Which does he love the most? You see, this is an examination now. Now you take this exam very quickly. Which one does the Lord love the most? Well, the Lord's capacity for love is based on His mind, and His mind is omniscience. And omniscience is unlimited in mental capacity. And the answer is, He loves them all the same. They are His children. Each one has a relationship. And in that relationship, there is union with Christ. And I want to remind you that you may see some people around here that to you are unlovely and to you unattractive. But as believers, the Lord loves them just as much as He loves you, the attractive one. And they may be in or out of fellowship, but His love doesn't vary, doesn't change. He has a perfect, stabilized mentality. Now, capacity to respond to what the Lord has done for us is dependent upon doctrine in the frontal lobe. Here is the frontal lobe, front view. Here is human viewpoint developed from the soul. Here is divine viewpoint developed from the human spirit. And here is where the doctrine resides. And capacity to love over here is something that is so fantastic that Christ becomes first and people are details, but our love for them does not depend on what they do to us. Our love for them depends upon our character. This type of character is developed through doctrine. So if you're ever going to be a great lover and then really enjoy people, you've got to have some doctrine up here. When someone says, I love you, it's no stronger than the person who says it. And believe me, I've learned that when some people say, I love you, you can't run fast enough in the opposite direction. And when other people say, I love you, you can't go fast enough in their direction. See, it's the character of the person who speaks. With the love of some people, we don't need enemies. With others, it's something that's so marvelous and so wonderful and illustrates so beautifully the Bible doctrine we have in the first part of this psalm. The greater the stability of character means more Bible doctrine. Bible doctrine is the capacity to love. The Greek word for God so loved the world, agape, is a mental attitude love. And with this mental attitude, Christ is first. Everything else is a detail, and you have it or you don't have it. Here is that frontal lobe with divine viewpoint doctrine. Therefore, you have the capacity to love. You love, first of all, Christ, and Christ is paramount. Everything else in life is a detail. You have the details, fine. You are minus the details, same attitude, fine. You still have the same inner happiness, the same inner power, the same inner beauty. And life is fantastic. And so someone of whom you love and so on, and they turn against you in some way, so what do? Get all upset about it? No, you relax. You still have the Lord. You may lose their love, you lose their friendship, you lose money, you lose success, you can lose just about everything in life. You can lose your health. You can lose everything, but you can never lose the Lord. Now that's a fantastic love. That's a love which is so fantastic that you can't afford to miss it. And frankly, I don't know how much more time you have to catch this point. I don't know how much longer you're going to live. But once you get in this bracket, you discover something that you can't even learn in eternity. Now, in phase three, which we have at the end of this chapter, phase three is eternity. In eternity, there's no more sorrow, no more tears, no more pain, no more death. The old things have passed away. We're in time. We can only suffer in time. We can only fail God in time. And when we suffer or when we fail God, no matter what it is, He can demonstrate something to us of His love here that He can't demonstrate in eternity, where we can't sin and where we can't suffer. You can't suffer in eternity, and you can't sin in eternity. Impossible. So we only have a short time down here to learn this magnificent thing. The beauty about David, David learned it with the sheep. David learned it before he went to Ephes Damim to fight Goliath. David learned it early, but it's never too late to learn it. And it's the modus operandi principle of all believers in relationship to the Lord. He loves us with an infinite love. He will never change His love toward us. There is no sin we can commit. There is no failure on our part. There is no wrong we can do. There is nothing that we can do to break His love. His love does not depend on what we do or fail to do. His love depends on His character. But He has provided for us to have, in the human realm, something of this marvelous character through Bible doctrine. And once we develop this capacity for love through Bible doctrine, Jesus Christ is first. Everything else is a detail, but a marvelous detail when you have it. And if you don't have it, so what? You still have the Lord. So He maketh me to lie down in green pastures. The green pastures, Bible doctrine. Divine viewpoint in the frontal lobe. And production comes through Bible doctrine. The wool comes through the food. Sheep do not have the ability to provide food for themselves or even to find it. And the shepherd has to lead them to where the food is. The shepherd has to get them there. They cannot do it themselves. And then he says, He leadeth me. First of all, there is doctrine, the green pasture. And then He leads. God cannot lead any person without that person having doctrine. It is impossible. It goes right back to our first academic principle of divine guidance. You have to know the Word to be led of the Lord. And this is what is being emphasized. But we now have a new stem. You see, we went from the cow stem, the Lord never fails us, to the hyphal stem, the Lord provides for us. And now we go to the pael stem in the Hebrew, which is intensive. And refers to His intensive care. He leadeth me, P-A-L stem. This means to lead with care and protection. This means to lead in love. In other words, He leads us, but He doesn't do it just as a commanding officer, right? Pace forward, march, and then move right along, you see? And it's impersonal. But He leads as one who loves. The P-A-L stem means He not only leads us, but He leads us with His care and His protection. He leads us as one who loves us. He leads us on the basis of His great and perfect character. And He guides us through the Word. The still waters are the waters of peace, literally. There isn't much of this psalm that is correctly translated. Now, part of it is due to anachronism, and part of it is due to the failure to understand the etymology of Hebrew words. But still waters are literally waters of peace. And the word peace in the Hebrew is for personal peace. The sheep are helpless and they cannot find water. You know, a sheep is the one animal that cannot smell water. And the only way that a sheep can find water is for the shepherd to lead the sheep to water. And so water is also used for a designation of the Word of God, as in Ephesians 5:26. And once again, He leads, He provides the food, doctrine, He provides the water. The water is, again, the principle of the water of the Word. He makes it possible for us to have the most wonderful life in the devil's world, to have a perfect happiness, a perfect peace, a perfect life. His plan is so marvelous that it's almost beyond human explanation. But His plan is not being used today simply because of ignorance of doctrine. Now, the Lord is always there. The Lord is my shepherd. I cannot lack. He causes me to have rest like a quadruped in the perfect place of doctrine, the green pasture. His leading of me is filled with love and tenderness, provision, and personal care. And when He leads me to the waters of peace. When the goats smell the water in the flock, they run ahead and they drink their fill, and then they get in the water and they stir it up. A sheep will not drink muddy water. The water has to be clear. And so a shepherd has a problem of keeping the goats from messing up the water for the sheep. And when he leads to water, the water is perfect. In other words, the Word of God, which contains Bible doctrine, is absolutely perfect. The Word of God is absolutely fantastic. He leads you there, but there's something he cannot do. He can't make you drink it. He can make it available. Waters of peace refer to Bible doctrine again, but this time, the principle. You have to desire the Word of God. You have to take the Word of God in for yourself. When the water is muddied up by the sheep, a shepherd can take a sheep dying of thirst and shove his muzzle into the water, and a sheep will not drink. Now, one thing we know about sheep, sheep have volition. Negative in this case. And the great tragedy of our day is that so many sheep are on negative volition. When's the last time you were really hungry for the Word of God? Were you in a jam? Then you wanted a quick solution? You wanted me to wave the magic wand and say the right verses? When's the last time that you had such a tremendous desire for the Word of God that the Word became more important than anything in your life? You see, this is what it takes, positive volition. But it's positive volition that pays off, because the dividends are so fantastic, none of us can afford to live without them.
0: This lesson, taught by R.B. 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
13: You might have surmised we just completed a conference on culture and Christianity. It was the third year we've done that. What I'd like to do this morning is to give you a bit of an overview just from my perspective. I would have preferred 72 hours to have reflected on it, but I had 12. So you'll get the partially cooked version, which is a little dangerous for me. I took just some observations away, and it's what I'd like to share with you. I listened mostly through the conference. I sat in every section, and I took pages of notes. And in fact, I had more than 4 pages of typewritten quotes when we got finished. And it's remarkable to me. You know, we had attendees that I met people all week long. They drove from New York, and they drove from the West Coast, from Kansas, from Arizona. They traveled from Oregon and Alabama and even Tennessee. Who knew? Apparently, there are Christians in West Tennessee and East Tennessee. I actually met a couple this week, so. I met one from Alabama. They said there was another, but they didn't have a picture or. Do not send me email. I met a man from the Netherlands. He and his wife, he said, watch the live stream. And some weeks ago, I had mentioned the conference during service, and they're watching on the live stream, and his wife said, you should go to that. And he'd never been to the United States. And his report was intriguing to me. He said, since I got out of my car, the people here have been kind to me. He said, they have offered to have meals with me. They've given me their phone numbers. It sounded like he was being stalked, to be just real honest, but the kindness of the people had made a tremendous impact on his heart. It's amazing when the church acts like the church. There were people who traveled from Israel. I mean, they came from many, many places, many making significant sacrifices to be here. The presenters made an impact on me. I knew them all. I've had an opportunity to interact with them in a variety of ways, but it was a very accomplished group of persons. There was a New York Times best-selling author. There were persons with multiple advanced degrees, like PhDs and JDs. I mean, like, you know, I graduated not summa cum laude or magna cum laude. I graduated good laude. Get me out of here. So, There were pastors here who've lived with integrity and led with courage. There were influencers who impact tens of millions of people each week. Somebody did an AI, one of the presenters read an AI, a land proclamation for this address. And it included a review of my social media influence, which is like 23 people. And then when Brandon got up last night and talked about having a billion views, I said, take that off of every website, every place it's posted. There were heads of media enterprises, refugees from political and religious persecution. There's a veteran Christian broadcaster, the president of a university. They were bold innovators. They used technology to celebrate biblical truth. It's a group of people who were creative, courageous, accomplished, and engaged in living out the truth of God. And so what I want to share with you is really what I have gleaned from that at this point. I'm sure there'll be more, but the most over, the part I was at the top of my list and at the forefront of my awareness was the way they expressed a genuine love and respect for the Lord. If you weren't able to be at service last night, I would strongly encourage you to go and listen. Brandon Tatum spoke. And I was like King Agrippa. He almost persuaded me to get saved. I mean, it was there was such a genuine authenticity into the story he shared. Brandon's here this morning, so. Actually, he would have spoken this morning, but I challenged him to a push-up contest, and the one of us who could do the most was going to speak. That is a bald-faced lie from the pulpit right there. But you know, when I thought about what I had listened to, every one of them, different perspectives, different lanes, different backgrounds, different professional achievements, but each of them, without any apology or embarrassment, are Jesus-centric. In fact, the most telling piece to me was some of them, and some of them, all of them were very accomplished, but two or three of them were very intimidated speaking to a large group in a church, not because groups or people intimidated them. Their respect for God in an environment where they're not used to making presentations made them a bit anxious. Of course, I mocked them for that privately, but all of them expressed personal and professional values greatly influenced by their relationship with Jesus. Without shame or embarrassment, it wasn't like some subset of their life that they hid. Their professional life was defined, highly influenced, highly visible by their relationship with Jesus. Their understanding that biblical principles provide a foundation for observing and understanding our culture, whether they worked in media or academia, wherever their professional life led them, they understood that there was that biblical foundation that was the platform from which they engaged culture. I put some scriptures with that began to come to my mind because I wanted us to process it. I don't find that that attitude permeates the body of Christ. I know that sounds odd, and I'm speaking to a group of people who are gathered in a church building on a Sunday morning, so on one level, I know I'm preaching to the choir, but occasionally even the choir needs a good sermon. And I also know there's far more people that will hear this than those of us who are gathered in the room. And I know that it isn't popular in a widespread way to lead with Jesus. We're told that Jesus can be a part of your friend network. You know, he can be a part of the constellation of things that feed into your life. That's not what I'm talking about. I'm not talking about being acquainted with who Jesus is and having a Bible someplace in your home and having some friends that do that Jesus stuff. I'm talking about the centering point of your life being a relationship with Jesus. That your life isn't hyphenated. That you don't describe yourself as something, something, and a Christian. That your personal understanding and your engagement in our world begins with Jesus of Nazareth is my Lord. He's Christ, and he is my King. And then from that come the other definitions. And if you haven't oriented your life that way yet, you need to change your orientation. And I tell you that, but not because I'm recruiting or because there's some new campaign coming and I'm going to ask you to make an investment. I'm telling you that because I assure you ahead of every one of us, there are two appointments the Bible says that are unavoidable. One is death. I walk through that with someone every week. It's just a part of my job responsibility, and it's never easy, and it's never pleasant, and it's not comfortable. No matter how bold the faith, the death is a transition. It's a wonderful transition if you're a Christ follower, but it's not easy. To change never comes to human beings easily, and that's the most difficult of all the changes that we face. But after death, the Bible says that every one of us face an evaluation. Now, if you're prepared for the evaluation, it's a wonderful evaluation. It's called a reward. If you're not prepared for the evaluation, it's something entirely different. And I don't want anybody that I'm doing life with on a regular basis to not have been given the opportunity to understand how to be prepared for that evaluation. And at the center of that is being Jesus-centric. I'm not asking you to join this congregation or agree with all of my theology. That's not what it is at all. But if you go places and engage with people and do business or have friends where you hide Jesus, you need to correct that. Because it won't work well when you're asked to give an account. Imagine if I said to you, there's places I go with people where I interact with where I slip off my wedding ring. I mean, I'm not less married. I just don't want to lead with that. Yeah, you're all looking at the carpet right now like, God protect him from Kathy when he walks off the platform. It was a hypothetical suggestion. I'm not doing that. Acts chapter 4 and verse 18. Some of you remember Acts chapter 1, Jesus went back to heaven. It's the ascension. They watched him lift off into the sky. And then they began. Acts chapter 2 is the day of Pentecost, and the Spirit of God has poured out. Thousands of people in the streets of Jerusalem, where a few days earlier they had shouted, crucify him, let his blood be on us. Those same streets, now thousands of people are acknowledging Jesus of Nazareth as the Messiah and choosing him as Lord. We'll see that again one day. By Acts chapter 4, the persecution has begun to ramp up. The same spirit that hated Jesus is still present in Jerusalem, and it hates Jesus' friends. So the leaders, the identified leaders of the initiative, are called before the same power brokers, and they called in they commanded them not to speak or teach at all in the name of Jesus. They commanded them, and this is no idle threat. They had watched them torture Jesus to death. Jesus that called Lazarus out of a grave and walked on the waves in Galilee and could speak to the wind of the waves or command demons. They watched that Jesus be tortured to death, and now that group has them in the docket, and they're commanding them not to speak in the name of Jesus. The easy time to go, well, you know, maybe we've been a little over the top. Maybe we were disrespectful. Maybe we should be more tolerant. Maybe we need a bigger tent. We need to be more inclusive. We don't want anyone to be offended. After all, Jesus was all about love. Maybe we could lead with love. Would you like us better if we led with love?

0: 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We're often quick to say, if there's anything I can do, just let me know. 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
1: Sure. It's an election year, lots of voices, a lot of clutter. We always focus on what we can do. Well, I want you to vote, but more importantly, I want you to pray. So we prepared this book to give you 30 prayers to shape these next few weeks, and I believe invite God to shape our future. Take a copy, share it with your friends, order some others. If we'll pray, we'll see God's outcomes this year in real time. God's moving in the earth. Let's join Him.
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1: As I watch it from all the different backgrounds and different professions and different pathways, some from great poverty and some with tremendous professional success, in every one of their cases, there was significant pushback. Some in their professional arena, some from media, some from people sniping at them online, some with real physical challenges. It's a spiritual battle, we say that. And there are many expressions to spiritual battles. Some are professional, some are in our family system, some are in our physical health. The devil will use any opportunity. If he can't keep you from the kingdom of God, his goal is to diminish, to reduce, to limit your influence and your impact. And I watched those people and I thought, they've had tremendous courage to continue to express their love for Jesus in spite of the pushback. And I just made some notes. It was just kind of my response, my visceral response. There will be opposition. Not everybody's going to go with you on your God journey. Some will betray your friendship. I saw this in all of these lives. It will bring division within families. There is a price to be paid. Serving and honoring Jesus will cost you opportunities, in the short run at least. It will. But hiding Jesus will cost you far more. You will lose followers, if that matters. Sometimes you'll be in the minority. You'll face threats, real ones, character attacks, lies. Families will be criticized. Some will be killed for their faith. Last year, Charlie Kirk was on our schedule to be with us at the conference. And he was hunted and murdered a few days before he was to arrive. It's not a theory. This is real in 21st century America. And some of you are quiet. Some of you don't want to be in a crowd with Christians because you understand we're vulnerable. You better get in the crowd. I really don't think we want to see the Lord and say, oh, I have believed in you, but I wouldn't go out in public with those people. You didn't like my wedding ring crack a little bit ago. I don't think that one's any better. There really is pushback. It's not an imagination. There's a cost to following Jesus. The most impactful for me, and this was personal for me, Yair and Anna Pinto are here from Israel. In fact, they're here this morning. Why don't y'all stand up?

0: footing with somebody. And their military, for the majority part, is reservists like Yair. When they come out of school, they serve in the military for a few years, but their military is dependent upon reservists. And since October the 7th, I think they said it's like 160 days he's been called up. Well, where they live, there's three Palestinian villages that surround their little community, and they're not friendly villages. So when Yair puts on his uniform and he leaves the house, they have three small children. Anna's home with those three small kids. I have other Israeli friends, and they've all told me very similar stories. They said the last 3 years, the sirens go off 6, 8, 10, 12 times a day. So for 3 years, our kids know that they have 90 seconds to get to a shelter. It's become like when they go someplace in public, they identify where the shelter is. When they bring their kids to the States, one of the first questions they ask is, will you show us where the shelters are? So they'll be playing soccer on a field, and the sirens go off, and the kids disappear to the shelters, and in a few minutes, they're back out playing soccer. And I watched them, and I thought, what a gift, what a strength to that nation, those young families with young children engaged in the future of their country. We send our kids off to college, and they come back, and they've been taught to hate our country. Or we parent our children, or we give guidance to our grandchildren. And we tell them they are being dramatically impacted if something happens and they miss a ball game or they miss a party with their friends. We're so emotionally fragile that if something we have thought about and hoped for and doesn't work out, we're not sure we recover. We're gonna need a safe space for a minute. Now, I'm not suggesting that emotional disruption isn't real. I'm telling you, we could be a touch more robust. If we would understand that liberty and freedom are not free, and there'll be pushback when you decide to bear the name of Jesus, and some of it will be demonically inspired, and evil will touch our lives, we better begin to bake that into our families. It's important. It matters. Look at Matthew 19. I'm out of time. You're shocked. Everyone who's left houses or brothers or sisters or father or mother or children or fields for my sake will receive 100 times as much and will inherit eternal life. There's an assumption in that verse. Jesus is speaking. He's assuming there's a leaving behind. Not of sin and wickedness and ungodliness and perversion and immorality and greediness and stealing. He's saying some of the things that are going to be left behind are brothers and sisters and fathers and mothers and children and fields for my sake. You're going to miss investment opportunities. But the payoff is exponential. Look at Matthew 10. This is Jesus again. Do not suppose. If he says do not suppose, what do you know is true? That his audience has made the opposite supposition. Do not suppose that I have come to bring peace to the earth. I didn't come to bring peace, but a sword. I've come to turn a man against his father and a daughter against his mother, daughter-in-law against her mother-in-law. And man's enemies will be the members of his own household. Anyone who loves his father or mother more than me, not worthy of me. Anyone who loves his son or daughter more than me, not worthy of me. Anyone who doesn't take his cross and follow me is not worthy of me. Whoever finds his life will lose it. Whoever loses his life for my sake will find it. Following Jesus, folks, without shame or embarrassment. I'm not saying it's easy. I don't want you to abandon your families. You understand. Those of you that are here a lot, you know a context for this. But we've had too much of sloppy agape and casual Christianity. We've looked far too much like a secular culture and far too little like the people, the Jesus people. And it's time to change. We don't have to be the majority. Christ in us, the power of God in us, will change the world. But we have to be the people of God. We have to want to be. I want to close with an invitation. We may come back to this next session. I'll get a few more hours to marinate. Pray. I want to give you an invitation. I know we're in church on a Sunday morning, and I know the habit is for everybody to stand, but I don't want this to be just a reflex. But as if you have listened, maybe to the broader conference, or maybe just today was your window into that, And you would say, you know, I have, I could be more Jesus forward than I have been. Or maybe even when I have been Jesus forward, I have done it with some sense of resentment. Almost like martyrdom. You know, sometimes we do the right thing, but we do it with our heels dug in and our teeth gritted. And like, if there's any degree to which that has been you, and you would be willing to say to the Lord, I want to think differently and act differently, I'd like to pray for you. I'm just going to ask you to stand really quickly. Whichever worship space you're in on campus, if you're joining us from someplace else, you can stand with us. You know the key to getting a good response to an invitation? I'll teach you a little trick. You preach so long that people are so numb that they'll stand for no matter what the invitation is. You know, it's a serious thing to make a commitment to the Lord. I consider it a serious thing to make a commitment to a friend. And I consider it of heightened significance if I make a commitment to the Lord. So I don't want this to be casual. I trust that you have some specifics in your mind where you haven't been Jesus forward. And that what we're saying is we're going to address that. I'm going to put Jesus forward in those places. Maybe you've been letting your knees buckle when there's been pushback. I don't know what it is. Maybe you've just been avoiding those places. But we're saying we want to be identified with you.
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5: Foundations of Freedom, a look at America's founding principles and the leaders who shaped our nation.
6: Ronald Reagan believed freedom was more than a political system or a set of laws. In 1988, he said, "Freedom describes the God-given condition of the human soul." For Reagan, liberty was not something government created. It was something government was called to respect and to protect. That idea sits at the heart of the American experiment. Our rights do not come from rulers, institutions, or political majorities. They belong to us by nature and by God. And when we understand freedom that way, our responsibility becomes clearer. Government may protect liberty. Laws may preserve it, but neither can give us what was never theirs to grant. Freedom begins with the recognition that human dignity and liberty come before government, not from it.
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15: 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Healing wasn't instant, but it was real. 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
14: 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Welcome to today's edition of The Plumb Line. I'm your host, Jay Rudolph, and I am excited to be joined once again by Gary Ingram, one of my favorite guests. Gary is the co-founder of the Love and Truth Network, one of the great sponsors of the Plumline. And Love and Truth Network's doing phenomenal work in churches in particular in the USA, and even has a little bit of a global presence as well, right, Gary?
16: Actually, we would certainly have a worldwide impact from the perspective of, for example, we are on the Pray.com app, and they're worldwide, and so our podcast and information goes out way beyond the U.S., but we also have a particular partnership with a church planter in Western Nepal, and he and his family and team have planted 41 churches in Western Nepal, and I think it's 18 now house churches. They've been doing a Bible school that is a 6-month training and practicum, which is phenomenal. We've been a part of that as well. The other thing I would mention about our connection both in Nepal and Kenya is that our connection actually relates to exactly what we do as a ministry here in the U.S. as well, which is really addressing the epidemic of sexual sin, sexual addiction, sexual compulsion, as well as relational brokenness as well. And then also in Kenya, my pastor friend there is saying, no, Gary, yeah, LGBT may be kind of a bigger issue in the U.S. or more obvious and kind of front page centerpiece of culture. But he said it's absolutely something that we're dealing with here in Kenya and have no idea how to address that. But not just that, but even pastors in sin and Christians caught up as well. And I mean, everybody has a smartphone, and so everybody has access to with a couple of clicks to the most vile of things imaginable. And so it really is globally ubiquitous.
14: Yeah, which makes sense because sin is obviously globally ubiquitous, as you said. Yep. So it doesn't matter what type of sin it is, it's found everywhere in our world. And right. So I would expect that. But at the same time, it is a little bit surprising in the sense that I think maybe when the movie industry really got going, it seemed as though, you know, America, Hollywood in particular, of course, became kind of the bastion for at least sexual type sin because so much of it was portrayed on the screen for us. But obviously nowadays, you know, those movies that may be produced in America or in Hollywood are making it all over the world, and so it's kind of the same everywhere, huh?
16: It is, and there's also just a lot of push in countries, whether it's sex education or a push for abortion, whatever, you know, our country tends to be pushing a lot of things that are pretty immoral and attaching dollars to that as well. So there's definitely been an influence. It's not just sort of a stagnant influence. There's a lot of intentional influence on trying to bring other countries that would be, for example, against killing babies in the womb, trying to bring them to a place of, you know, so-called reproductive health care, which, of course, is just a euphemistic way of talking about killing a baby before birth. So there's been a lot of influence that, sadly, has been pushed by our own government, depending on, you know, who's kind of pulling the levers at any given time.
14: Yeah. Well, and that gets me to another thought, and that is that years ago, we heard about America being kind of the missionary, you know, the mission sending capital of the world. And recently I've heard like South Korea in particular, I know sends out a lot of missionaries, maybe more than we do even. I'm not sure of the exact stats, but nowadays it seems as though we hear more about America being the immorality exporter in that I mentioned, you know, the movie industry, but a lot of other ways too. Some of the things we're going to be talking about today, as far as like hormonal, you know, treatments, gender transition efforts, America is sadly kind of leading the way in these horrific things and being an exporter of these types of ideas as well as practices to other countries, isn't it?
16: Well, it's true. You're absolutely right. And I often say to my wife and my boys, you know, America now needs missionaries to come here. I mean, we are in desperate need of people to actually come here and remind us of the things that we once firmly knew. And even more and more within churches, unfortunately, especially so-called progressive churches, more and more is being lost around the concept of, we use the same language of grace and gospel and Jesus and those kinds of things, but we mean very, very different things from what the scriptures teach. But it becomes very confusing for people when they're hearing the same language and assuming that we're talking about the same things, but we're actually not.
14: Exactly. Well, speak to those friends in the listening audience who are in another country right now hearing this. You've probably been happy that we're talking about how Love and Truth Network, the podcast, is available, and I'm sure you can are willing to assist those who would reach out to you from other countries as well, because I know I've looked at my stats and demographics and things on the podcast edition. The Plumline is primarily a radio show that airs across America, but I've noticed that there are lots and lots of listeners from other countries all across the globe. I've been pretty
17: surprised by, I guess, you know, you put something out there and, you know, as a podcast, and people are going to find it one way or another.
16: Yeah,
17: so
16: that's for sure. Yeah, that's right.
17: Yeah, that's exciting to see. So who knows who's listening to us right now. And the other thing, too, I want to say before we go to our first break here is that I mentioned how sin is universal, and the same types of sins are practiced everywhere, you know, maybe to a greater degree in some areas than others. But the reality also is that the gospel is universal and available for people everywhere. And so if you would, as like I say, as before we go to the break, it's always good to lead into a break with this message so that people have a moment during the break to think about and maybe reach out to you and to me and ask some questions and things. But this universal gospel message that someone, who knows, maybe from a foreign country is tuning in right now, and they've been fascinated that we're talking about how this you know, Love and Truth Network can be found and heard and things, and the Plumb Line can be as well. But the whole idea of the biblical perspective, the biblical worldview that we approach this subject from, and that we actually believe the Bible is God's Word. It is absolute truth. It's inerrant. It's the authority for our lives. Now, all these things are kind of, you know, going over their heads here a bit because they don't know Jesus Christ. And so communicate with that person or persons tuning in right now, if you would, Gary, who they need to know. I was going to say what it is they need to know, but really it's who they need to know, that being Jesus Christ, right?
16: It is. It is Jesus Christ. I mean, there are so many different religions in the world and so many different quote-unquote gods that people worship and bow down to and orient their lives around. But there is only one God who actually gave of himself. There's only one God who took on flesh as a baby and grew into adulthood and gave his own life as a ransom for us as sinners. The Bible says that while we were still enemies of God, Christ died for us. And so that's the kind of God that we serve. That is the God who calls us to righteousness and holiness, but he's the one that makes the way for us to be able to do that. And then he gives us the gift of his Holy Spirit. As we receive him as Lord and Savior, he gives us the gift of his Holy Spirit to indwell us, that we become a temple of God, that we take on a new nature as well. We still have a sin nature in principle that we have to battle against, but we have a new nature with which we can battle, and by the power of God and the Holy Spirit living inside of us. So God is offering us a transformed life, not just one day when we die and go to heaven, but even now.
17: Yeah. Well, and friend, as you're hearing this, maybe you've never had any difficulty with the sexual type of sin that we've been talking about and addressing here and that we're going to be talking more about on this broadcast. Maybe that's not an issue for you, but you have sinned. I've sinned. Gary has sinned. And we all have our particular sin bent. You know, the sin nature is dwelling within us. And for those who have trusted in Christ, the Holy Spirit is dwelling within him or her as well. And that's what we're trying to communicate to you here, is that you can have the Holy Spirit of God dwelling within you as well to give you power over sin, to give you victory over sin. Because Christ's death on the cross, the reason he went to that cross was because of your sin. He took it upon himself. He was sacrificed in your place on the cross. He paid the punishment and took your sin upon himself. So you would not have to, because you couldn't do it. You couldn't pay for the immensity of your sin, but Jesus could. He's the perfect, sinless Son of God, and he did that at the cross. And then, he's not dead. He rose from the dead, victorious, as I said, over sin and over death and over Satan. And he grants forgiveness of sins and eternal life to all who would believe in him, which means put your faith in him, your trust completely in him. Jesus is the only way, the truth, and the life. No one comes to the Father except through him. You can't get there by any works. In Ephesians chapter 2, it tells us that fact, that we're saved by grace through faith, not from ourselves, not by works, so that no one can boast, but rather it's the gift of God. And what a wonderful gift it is. You can receive that gift right now as Gary and I speak with you and share this great message we call the gospel with you. And I'm going to share my email address. 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I'm sure he would love to talk with you about the subject that's going to be at hand in our broadcast, but also about this message of the gospel, and I would love to as well. theplumlineradio@gmail.com is my email. And plumb is P-L-U-M-B. B at the end of the word plumb. theplumlineradio@gmail.com is that email address. And do stay tuned here. We're going to come back with much more. As we go to the break, though, reach out, connect with me. Also love to have you connect with those sponsors of the Plumb Line, as I mentioned at the beginning. They make it possible for you to be hearing this broadcast. 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
17: That's globalcarealliance.org. Thanks for joining me for The Plumb Line. I'm your host, Jay Rudolph, and my guest is Gary Ingram of Love and Truth Network. And we're going to talk now, shift gears a little bit, to a more specific topic or discussion, and talk particularly about gender transitioning attempts, anyway, to do that, which really is not possible, and the great harm that is done by those who practice this sort of thing here, or attempt to practice this sort of thing. And as we do that, I had gone to Ephesians chapter 2 for some scripture about the gospel message, and I'm going to go to Ephesians again, chapter 4 specifically, in just a moment here. But before I even do that, maybe you can kind of set the stage for us, Gary, and explain what is going on. You know, earlier in the broadcast, too, we talked about how America is an exporter of these kind of really sad and disturbing ideas. Even the idea that someone could, you know, change gender is just, it's ultimately sad. It's foolish, but it's sad also. But yet, in America and other places, too, I hear a lot about it in the United Kingdom also, these efforts are taking place, aren't they?
16: Well, they are. Yeah, they are taking place. And we've had in the last couple of years, definitely kind of the pumping of the brakes of some of that. And, you know, kids being more protected now from those kinds of so-called interventions, which is, you know, removing healthy body parts from children or even from adults for that matter, but especially from kids who do not have the ability yet to fully understand or give genuine consent or informed consent to these procedures, not thinking forward. You know, kids don't want to have babies necessarily. They're not thinking forward into their lives as adults. And so many of them, I mean, that's why we have detransitioners. So many detransitioners who started this process thinking this was going to solve their problem and has been held out as, oh, this is, you know, this is going to really help your mental health and this kind of thing. You're in the wrong body. You're actually a boy in a girl's body, vice versa. Or you're neither of those things. You're something entirely different. And it really does disturb and create a ton of confusion in a child's mind around the solidity of who they are. First of all, as a boy or a girl made in God's image. But then, you know, the truth is, all of us had a hard time growing up. None of us enjoyed going through puberty. None of us enjoyed the process of growing from childhood into adulthood. It's always been a challenge. But now, I mean, we're unmooring and unhinging kids from the basic realities of life and telling them that there's no boundaries whatsoever. And so it really creates an environment that causes a massive amount of confusion and I think a ton of mental health issues for kids.
17: No doubt. Well, the name Chloe Cole comes to mind because she's really prominent in the media right now. And I think I'm recollecting that you said, have you had her as a guest or you've met her before or talked to her?
16: I've met her. She's not been a guest on my podcast, but she and I did. She and I and a couple of other people shared the stage at an event in California a few years ago. And I've met her at some different events, America Fest and other places. I have connected with her again, but she's not yet been on the podcast. I'm hoping maybe one day to snag her and get her on. But I've had a number of other detransitioners on the podcast as well. And again, just to see here's what's beautiful to me is that no matter how far we've gone away from God, no matter how much damage we have done to ourselves or we've allowed others to do to us, or again, buying into the lies of the world and supposedly these professional organizations that have our best interests at heart, no matter how much we've bought into those things, God is still able to open our eyes to what's true. And these men and women who have gone through top and bottom surgery and facial feminization for one guy I'm thinking of in particular, a lot of other things that they've done trying to be so-called, you know, become the other gender, no matter how much they've done, when they recognize, wait a minute, this is not, the goalpost keeps moving. It feels good for a moment, but then it keeps moving and I need to do more and more things. This is never going to stop. This is actually, there's no finish point here. And I'm as miserable as I was. I'm even more miserable now because I can never go back to what I once had. But even then, those folks can come into alignment with who God created them to be, can come into alignment with their need for a savior and surrender their lives to him. And they're living fruitful and productive lives, spiritually speaking. Yes, they can never get back all that has been taken from them. But their soul can be absolutely right before the Lord. And that's a powerful reality of how God can make us whole from the inside.
17: Yeah, that is super powerful. Appreciate you putting the focus on that. That's where it should be. And I brought up Chloe Cole just because she is very prominent right now. In fact, she's gotten to share this detransition story of hers at the Health and Human Services in front of, you know, leaders of our country with the HHS Secretary Robert Kennedy. And so just great opportunities she's had to be a spokesperson on this issue. And the main reason I brought her up, though, is I couldn't remember if you had talked to her and had her personal story in mind, but it doesn't have to be her. You've obviously, as you said, talked to many others. So I was wondering if you could relate, just kind of, obviously, I'm sure you don't know every, you know, all the little nitty gritty details, but relate the story of someone that you've talked to of kind of how it came about and the process they went through. And just to help our listeners understand what is going on in America and other places as well, that is taking a child and, you know, just basically she describes it as being mutilated.
16: Yeah, that's exactly what happened. And when you have mental health counselors who you trust because they're the quote unquote experts, and they're telling parents, not everyone has done this, but many have done this. They're telling parents or asking parents, do you want a dead daughter or a live son? In other words, you're going to have to go along with this process of your daughter becoming a boy or a boy becoming a girl, which again is impossible. But you have to go along with this to pretend that it's possible and go through everything they want you to do. Cross-sex hormones, quote unquote therapy, which of course has massive side effects for most people, and as well as surgery or whatever, you have to go along with this, or you're culpable, or you've opened the doorway for them to kill themselves, essentially. And when you tell parents that, of course, I mean, so many parents are going to totally freak out about that and think that, well, this is the only solution. And that's part of what Chloe Cole's story was, is that that was the thing that was said to her parents. And yeah, and so, yeah, they, for my knowledge, parents will sign paperwork, but the informed consent is hardly, you know, to me, it's built on a house of cards because they've been essentially threatened and are terrified that they're going to somehow cause their child to kill themselves or do harm to themselves. And of course, any good parent doesn't want to do that. So you're relying on the experts that are supposed to have the best intentions in mind for you. And it turns out, no, so often that's not been the case. And again, Chloe Cole is a great example. And somebody who now knows, like, she's not even sure if she can have children, because when you've been on testosterone, these huge numbers of testosterone, when you're a girl, when you're a woman, many times women will be sterilized. That doesn't happen in every case, but it happens in many cases. And so if she can even have a child, she'll never be able to breastfeed that child. And those realities start to come home to you as you get older. And of course, that is what happened with Chloe. So And she's just representative of countless others that are in similar situations. So it really is a very abusive situation. So the way that it comes about, I mean, you know, as I said earlier, none of us have enjoyed going through puberty or oftentimes even coming up to puberty. What's interesting is that studies show that somewhere between 80 to 90% of kids that deal with gender dysphoria before puberty, going through puberty without even any intervention, somebody, you know, taking the approach of watchful waiting as parents, maybe as a counselor, that if you will just let children naturally go through the process of puberty, not 80 to 90% of those kids that once felt gender dysphoric resolve to their own biology. And so knowing that that's true, it is unconscionable to me that you have people pushing and pushing and pushing to transition children as early as possible. For what reason, I don't know, other than, again, just an agenda, because they know that kids will resolve to their biology if they're just allowed to go through puberty. So it's the vast majority of them, not all do, but the vast majority do. So, but it comes about so often through brokenness in family relationships. Also, I think that social media is a massive culprit for a ton of dissatisfaction, a lot of depression, a lot of self-harm, and just the way that social media operates. I mean, we know that there's even been intentional, we've seen this recently in the last couple of weeks even, where I won't get into the various names of the social media platforms, but where many of them have actually intentionally been promoting addictive patterns of, you know, dopamine hits and that kind of thing in children and young people and adults for that matter too, all to draw them back to spend more and more and more and more and more screen time. And people are living these, you know, quote unquote, virtual lives at the earliest of ages. When I do my parenting summit, I'm encouraging parents, keep your kids off of social media. I mean, just don't even let them on. There's nothing of value that they're going to get from social media. Yes, they need computer skills and those kinds of things. Well, those are entirely separate. And yeah, social media does not help children in any way, shape, or form.
17: Yeah, thank you for sharing these insights here. And, you know, the Plumb Line is not a current events program per se. We just talk about topics and issues from a biblical worldview. But I did take note as I was researching Chloe a little bit that there is this Chloe Cole Act. And so I just wanted to give a quick update. Yes. Basically, the effort in Congress is a law that would ensure that the transgender type procedures for minors, the things that happened to her, would never happen again in any of the 50 states. They would become illegal, and also the child victims would be given the opportunity to hold the doctors who quote-unquote experimented on them accountable. So this would be a major victory, and I want to bring that up primarily to say it has not passed yet. It hasn't even passed either of the chambers, House or Senate, but it certainly is in need of prayer. So be praying, be reaching out, contacting your legislators, because I think that sounds like that would be a great thing to, you know, to put in place in America, huh?
16: Well, it would. And then just a couple weeks ago, I did a podcast with somebody that I do some contract work with as a as our ministry. Her name is Deborah Beatty, and she's a great researcher and sister in Christ. And she reached out to me and said, hey, we probably should jump on a podcast, because there were several big things that happened in regard to this gender dysphoria and surgeries and things of that nature, an executive order that President Trump signed. But in addition to that, WPATH, which is the worldwide global supposed professional organization that so many in the medical field and in the psychological field, that mental health field, that they rely on to set the standards for so-called transgender healthcare. WPATH actually admitted when they were pressed in court that their views and what they were promoting as gender-affirming healthcare was just an opinion. It wasn't based on anything more than an opinion of theirs. And there's other opinions out there. And because they're being sued, they're actually saying, well, doctors and medical practitioners who took their advice, they need to be liable separate from us, because this is just one opinion of many. Well, that was not the way that WPATH communicated that for years and years. It wasn't just, oh, we have an opinion. It's like, no, this is the standard of so-called healthcare and what we are recommending. And it was crazy how it's been exposed. And the UK has pulled back over the last, I don't know, 5, 6, 7, 8 years. They've been pulling back more and more and more and shutting down places like Tavistock and others that were doing trans surgeries and things like that, because they're recognizing, what in the world are we doing? Like, they're seeing it before we're seeing it, or at least they're acting. I think there's a lot of people in the US seeing the damage that's being done, but for whatever reason, there's a huge political reason as well, for driving these things. And there's more and more division, obviously, in our country in terms of perspectives on morality, spirituality, you know, and particularly around topics of LGBTQ, as well as abortion and kind of sexual behavior in general.
17: Yeah, so much involved and so many layers to peel on all of this. And so I appreciate you kind of sharing that update. And that's, you know, at the heart of why there might be a little bit of lessening, a little bit of a change maybe of attitude and thinking about this. And we're going to get into that and discuss that some more coming up after the break here. So thank you so much, friends, for tuning in to the broadcast. Gary Ingram, again, is my guest, co-founder of the Love and Truth Network website that I'd love to have you go and visit right now as we go to the break here, is loveandtruthnetwork.com, 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And they can even come to your church as well and have a little seminar and things like that. 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We'll be back in a moment.
15: 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My name is Gary Ingram, and I'm the founder of Love and Truth Network. I know what it's like to hide in deep shame and confusion. Raised in church, I lived a double life, battling unwanted same-sex attraction, porn, and sexual sin for many years, praying for change but finding no real help or solutions from leaders and rejected by many within the church. 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Healing wasn't instant, but it was real. For more than 12 years, Love and Truth Network has been equipping local churches across the country to do the same for others. 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
17: Thanks for joining me for The Plumb Line. I'm your host, Jay Rudolph, and Andrew Voiles is my guest with Westex Investments in Burney, Texas. We're talking about generosity from a biblical worldview, and particularly now we're going to get practical here and draw on some of those tools that I mentioned at the outset of the broadcast, tools that can help you be even more generous. Anything that can help people be more generous is a good thing to me anyway.
21: Yeah. Well, I was just going to say, so I appreciate you guys sticking with us through some of the conceptual aspects here, and just to get into, Jay, like you said, the practical strategies here is that we've got several tools available, and by we, I mean, you know, our government and society and whatnot have various ways of getting these things financially to charities or churches or organizations that you want to support in a way that's beneficial not only for you, but for the charity as well. And just to cover some of the basic ones here, the first one, which we discussed last time, but very briefly, is that, you know, for yourself, you know, work on having a giving budget. When we think that people are intentional with their money as opposed to just kind of lackadaisically applying that, then that's where you get the most bang for your buck there. Proverbs 16:9 says that a person's heart plans his way, but God determines his steps. And so let the Lord lead you a little bit whenever you're doing some sort of giving budget where you're trying to narrow down how much you can afford to give. So when we move into more of these technical approaches here, one that people I think are familiar with is called donating appreciated stock or investments. Now, many people, they own stocks, exchange-traded funds or mutual funds, something that has grown substantially, or maybe they've inherited something that has grown substantially. And so the idea behind donating the stock itself is that it saves you from having to sell the investment, pay the capital gains tax on that investment, and then donating that remaining cash. Instead, you may have been able to donate appreciated shares directly to that charity or church. So when that is appropriate, this can do a few things. First of all, it avoids that capital gains tax on the appreciation, so it saves you a little bit of headache there. Potentially, it allows a charitable deduction for donors. This gets into CPA and tax account territory, so we can't guarantee that everyone gets a charitable deduction. But it does allow for that potentiality if you're able to donate stock directly to that organization. But to me, the most important thing is that it increases the amount that actually reaches the charity, because we're not having to factor in the tax coming off of that donation. You're just giving the asset itself to the charity, and they're able to sell it to benefit themselves tax-free. So this is often one of the most tax-efficient charitable strategies available, and it can be done with big amounts or small amounts. You don't have to have $1 million of gain to make this worthwhile. Charities will take whatever kind of investments that you have and be able to put that to use. Mm-hmm. And so in my opinion, if you're writing large checks to a charity and you also own appreciated investments, you might be giving the right amount but using the wrong assets to get there.
17: Sure. Yeah, that makes sense. So, and and I'm so appreciative when I hear advisors bring this up, because those are things that we don't naturally think of or maybe aren't even aware of on our own. That's one of the things that tells me the importance of people like yourself.
21: Well, I appreciate that, and advisors can find themselves in the same boat, because we all like to see, you know, numbers get bigger and whatnot, and not necessarily reflect on, well, again, going back to the stewardship mentality, like, well, some of that number probably needs to be going to something that furthers the kingdom as well. So donating stock is a great way to do that, because, again, it releases you a little bit from that pride element. If you're looking at your statement and you're proud of how well something has done, or something that you've owned a long time has just grown and grown and grown, that's wonderful. That's a terrific blessing. But that's also an area that you can use to very efficiently give back without hurting yourself too much in the meantime.
17: Amen. Well, let's talk about donor advised funds next.
21: Yeah, absolutely. So donor advised funds have become a lot more popular recently, but they've been around for a while. And the easiest way to explain a donor advised fund is it's kind of a charitable investment account that you can fund into with whatever investments or contributions you want to, but then you further choose the charity that it goes to. So it kind of allows you to stockpile funds inside a charitable account and then give it to a specific charity of your choosing, which I think is pretty interesting there. So you've got several benefits with that. You can make a one-time larger contribution if you want to like establish almost like an endowment type of fund, or it is something that you can fund with monthly contributions if you're just starting out and you're like, hey, I know that giving needs to be part of my process, but I don't have a charity in mind yet. You can use funds, go to a donor advised fund. That way it's out of your own checkbook, so it's harder to access, and it's growing at that point in a tax-free manner. Additional benefits are you might potentially receive tax benefits, just like before here. We can't guarantee that as a non-CPA person here, but a lot of folks do receive tax benefits there. It simplifies record keeping. You don't have to create some sort of giant foundation on your own or anything like that. And to me, the important part is that you can distribute gifts to charities over time. So we see a lot of people using these donor advised funds either like in high income years, they sold businesses or they're retiring and they're making a transition and whatnot. And what that does is that allows you to put money again into a type of charitable vehicle without having to pick the end charity right at that time. So it allows you to separate the tax decision from the actual timing of the charitable distributions, which is a pretty neat thing. So you're not going to be in a rush. And I'd specifically say that a donor advised fund, it can help us all be a little more intentional because it turns giving into a long-term strategy rather than a year-end scramble whenever you realize, oh, we should have been giving at the very end here. So let's rush into something all at once. We don't want to do that. We want to plan and be very steady in our giving. And a donor advised fund is a great way to do that without adding a whole lot of complexity to your overall financial situation.
17: Yeah, and that planning is certainly a biblical perspective as well on this. And one thing, if I understand these donor advised funds correctly, that people should be aware of is once you put the money in there, it has to go to a charity. You can't all, you know, change your mind and all of a sudden say, I'm going to take that out for myself, right?
21: Yeah, that's a great point. That would kind of defeat the purpose if it was just another checking account or savings account or something like that. So yes, a contribution to a donor advised fund, it's an irrevocable gift. And so while you do have some control over it, like how it's invested and where the money goes, that money, as you said, has to go to a charity, a 501c3 charity. It cannot come back to you. It cannot come back to a family member or something like that. It has to go to an organization. So it is definitely at the time of you contributing to a donor advised fund, that is considered a gift, an irrevocable gift to that fund.
17: All right. Well, let's talk about QCDs here, which I knew nothing about until I started talking to all these advisors around the country here for the plumb line. And but these are a great option too.
21: They really are. And so a qualified charitable distribution, or QCD, because that's how the financial world works. We make these really long phrases and then we have these acronyms, QCD, we got to throw them in all the time. But really, this is for retirees with IRAs that are over the age of 70 and a half. A qualified charitable distribution is worth discussing again with tax and financial professionals to see if it's beneficial to you and your position. But a QCD allows for eligible IRA funds to go directly to the charity rather than first being distributed to the client. And so what happens in a normal distribution with an IRA is that since that money in a traditional IRA account, that money has never been taxed before, meaning that when it comes out of the account, guess what happens? It gets taxed. It's considered income, so it gets taxed at your income level. However, if you use a QCD, that money goes directly to the charity. It doesn't even show up as taxable income for you yourself. So it's not something that you take the income and then donate it to the charity. It bypasses all that stuff, and so it reduces your taxable income. Obviously, it directly supports the charitable cause of your choice here. And for folks that are a little bit older and have required minimum distributions, it helps to satisfy those distributions. And just for a brief example here, for those that have those required minimum distributions, and if they're not using all of it, so they're just stockpiling the excess in a savings account or something and not touching it, well, that excess could have been better served by donating that directly to the charity instead. The same thing applies to the donor advised funds. You don't get a whoopsie, you know, give me that money back or something like that. So you want to be very careful with what you're actually sending to these charities. But what a great way to avoid taxes, directly help the charity that you enjoy seeing, you know, flourish and be fruitful in your community, and be able to kind of share that with other people. Like you just said, Jay, like a lot of people don't know that this thing exists. And so instead they just, again, stockpile those assets. Well, let's be a little bit more purposeful with this money and use it in a way that's effective and efficient in helping these other people around us.
17: Yeah. All right. Well, let's talk about one more before we have to go to the break here. Legacy giving.
21: Yeah. So legacy giving is just kind of the idea that, well, if you're not quite sure what you want to do while you're alive, you can make some choices that happen whenever you pass away. And in some cases, you can have a lot more significant impact whenever you're giving away assets after you have passed. And this is especially beneficial for families with successful children or have resources above and beyond what is actually needed. You may consider adding a charity to like your beneficiary in your IRA or in your will. Or in some cases, if you're feeling really generous, you look at saying, hey, I want to donate the value of my land or my home with a transfer on death deed for property, where that property doesn't go to family or a trust, it goes to a charity. You can also do things like transferring ownership of permanent insurance policies where the charity gets the proceeds of the death benefit and whatnot. Again, all of these examples are things that are going to be different depending on your personal financial situation. But it's something that I would want to bring up just to say, let's look at the options. If you want to be generous and you're not really sure about how that looks right now, maybe you can be more generous with a piece of your estate where you're saying, let me donate 10% of my estate to these charities. There are ways to do that that gets baked into your final document. So it goes on to the charity, removes stuff out of your estate, and again, is supporting things that you want to see flourish in the community. So I would argue I'd rather see those things flourish while I'm alive and able to look at that. Well, they'll take your money whenever you've passed on as well, and I'm sure it'll still be used in a good manner.
17: All right. Well, thank you again. Andrew Voyle is my guest, certified Kingdom Advisor, Westex Investments. 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Contact him about those questions. You can contact

I'm honored to say they're my friends, but so I know a bit of their story, and I've heard them share pieces of it. But you know, since October the 7th, it's just about 3 years, Israel has been on a war.

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1: 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I'm your host, Jay Rudolph. My guest is Andrew Voiles, CKA and CFP with Westex Investments in Burney, Texas, one of the wonderful sponsors of The Plumb Line in the San Antonio and Albuquerque areas specifically. And Andrew, as we kind of come back here in just a few minutes that we have left, we want to pull all this together. And one thing that I wanted to say to pull this together is that we've been talking a lot about generosity, the importance of giving. And as believers, we recognize that, the reason that we give and that we're generous is because of our love for our Savior and our desire to obey Him and to please Him, I guess would be, one way to describe it. We are not trying to earn salvation by being generous. In other words, you can be the R.J. Letourneau or, the most generous person who's ever lived and still not hear the words, well done, good and faithful servant, when you enter into God's presence. And that may amaze or startle some people because it's not about works. It's not about our giving. Those are things we do as, and it says in Ephesians 2:10 that we are God's workmanship created in Christ Jesus to do good works. So there's a purpose for those works and that giving, but it's not to earn our salvation, right?
2: That's absolutely correct. Yeah, we're not handing out indulgences or anything like that to get yourself back into God's good grace or anything like that. That's one of the beautiful truths about Christianity, is that God is already seeking you, regardless of what you've done. And I include this as a sinner myself and a believer. Sometimes I am trying to earn my way back to God's good graces, when the truth is that he's waiting for me. He's waiting for me to repent and get back to trusting God and living in relationship with him. And I think this is so funny. I read this somewhere. I don't know where I got this. So this is plagiarizing somewhere there, but something along the lines that says God doesn't need money. and it's, right. It's such a simple thing. It's like, yeah, God doesn't need money. But again, it's about that heart posture that we were talking about towards the beginning. It's like you said, it's like, I want to give out of obedience, out of trust. And to me personally, it helps remove an idol out of my life, that I don't want to just assume that wealth accumulated is what I'm called to do. I want to make sure I'm doing what's right by God, by his metrics and what he has stated in his Bible and his will for me as well. So absolutely right. You cannot earn your way to salvation. And this topic, when I'm talking with clients as well about being generous, it's never intended to shame or guilt someone into it. If you feel convicted by the Holy Spirit, that's one thing, but it's not meant to be something where you feel like you have to give in order to be right with God. That's not how that works. Thank God for that, literally.
1: Yes, exactly. Amen. We would never, it's kind of like the Muslims, they never know if they're right with God or not. And for a Christian, we don't have to be so troubled and worried and disturbed over all that. So I want to ask you a really quick theological thing, and probably, in the time that we have left here, I'm giving you a couple minutes or so to dive into this. But, you brought up that Malachi 3:10 scripture, and I didn't have time to follow up and ask you at the time that you brought that up, but we got a moment that maybe I can do this. So it says at the beginning of that, bring the whole tithe or tenth into the storehouse that there may be food in my house. And I was just thinking as I read that, and I've read it obviously numerous times, that people might be saying, well, it looks like God needs me to, you just said God doesn't need our money or whatever, but it sounds like he does when you read that. And I understand that, that's why I want you to explain, what's this really saying there, if you would.
2: Well, thanks for giving me that here at the very end. Let me see what I can do with that. But I have found that it goes back to the idea of worship, right? Like God is complete. It goes back to the idea of the Trinity even. So that's, God is love. God is eternally love. And he's eternally love because we know he's been in relationship with others for well beyond time. That gets back to the eternity aspect. And so I feel the same.

0: way about this particular verse is true about worship is that worship is not something God needs. It's actually for us. You know, we worship so that we can kind of recognize the perspective and put God, you know, in his place of glory and honor, majesty, all of those fancy words. That's where God deserves. And it helps us recognize that and have the correct, again, heart posture for that thing as well. And so this same thing, in my opinion, is happening in Malachi, you know, and in context here of the whole chapter. He's kind of chastising Israel, right? Like they're not making their contributions that they said they would and whatnot. And he says, bring that to the storehouse so there might be food in my house. And I may be stretching here a little bit. So if any theologians are listening, I apologize. But food in his house, what does that particularly mean? Well, to me, it goes back to that worship concept that everything's his house. And we need to make sure that we're applying ourselves so that we're recognizing that it is all God's. And so our quote-unquote generosity is, it's almost really, generosity is the wrong word because that implies we're giving something of ourselves. We're not. We're just giving God back his packet of gum, basically, going back to the first analogy there. Mm. And so that's what I take from that. It's not something that's needed by God specifically. It's something that we need to go back to have the right perspective on who God is and what that relationship is between what he's blessed us with and what we can turn around and bless others with as well to further his kingdom.
1: Hmm. Well, super answer in a very short span of time that I gave you there. So thank you, Adrian. I knew you'd pull it off just fine. I don't have anything to add to that even. That was great. So, and thanks for being on again. Really appreciate you, Andrew.
0: My pleasure, Jay. I appreciate it a lot. Thanks for getting this message out and for your program. And God bless everyone who's listening.
1: Well, I love having guests on that can convey a biblical worldview on these important discussions that we have this time, talking about giving and generosity. 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
5: Ronald Reagan believed freedom was more than a political system or a set of laws. In 1988, he said, "Freedom describes the God-given condition of the human soul." For Reagan, liberty was not something government created. It was something government was called to respect and to protect. That idea sits at the heart of the American experiment. Our rights do not come from rulers, institutions, or political majorities. They belong to us by nature and by God. And when we understand freedom that way, our responsibility becomes clearer. Government may protect liberty. Laws may preserve it, but neither can give us what was never theirs to grant. Freedom begins with the recognition that human dignity and liberty come before government, not from it.
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12: Okay, Katie, thanks, and hello, and welcome back, everybody, to Together for Good. This show is being brought to you by Baptist Health Foundation of San Antonio as a part of our mission to honor our Lord and Savior Jesus Christ and our Baptist heritage by encouraging and funding health-related programs at area nonprofits and churches. Through Together for Good, we connect our audience to the great work these organizations do in our community. There are few things as devastating to a family or a community as the loss of a child. While I'm sure our listeners are familiar with all kinds of losses, a child's passing is especially hard. They are innocent, just learning how to interact with the world, and full of so much potential. I think most of us would agree, too, that unless we're experienced with such a loss ourselves, it's really impossible to fully imagine. So it can be very meaningful if someone who has walked that same journey comes alongside a scared or grieving parent. Isabel Torres is here today with us in studio, and she, along with her family, chose to honor the memory of her child, Gabriella, through giving care and love to other grieving families. Isabel is the executive director and co-founder of Gabriella Smile Foundation. Through the foundation and its Children's Cancer Support Center, Isabel works to ensure that children battling cancer and their families receive meaningful support, resources, and community throughout every stage of their journey. Isabel, it is just great to have you here this morning on Together for Good. Thank you for taking time to come with us and have this great conversation about Gabriella's smile.
13: Thank you so much, Cody. I appreciate being here. It's an honor.
12: Awesome. Well, before we get too far into our discussion, you know, can you please tell me about your daughter, Gabriella? I mean, what was she like?
13: Well, she was an incredible little girl, just a little firecracker. She's 5 years old. At the time, we were blessed with three children. Our son, Jaden, our oldest, and then our daughter, Amaris. And then, surprise, we had a third child. Her name's Gabriella, and her name means God is my strength. Mm-hmm. And so each of my children, their names mean something. But for her, it was God is my strength. And we kept going back and forth on her name, finally landed on Gabriella. And that's what it means. And boy, was she tough. She was strong. She was sassy, bossy. You know, she talked about growing up. She wanted to be the boss. And so she talked about being a boss lady, a boss girl, what it was going to be like, what she could do. Could she carry her little purse with the little dog in her purse? And, you know, she just had all these kinds of dreams where she, you know, wanted to be the boss. And she was very good at practicing at it. She would definitely boss her siblings around, and including us. And so she was just very, spoke her mind, spoke what she had on her mind, which was sometimes not a good thing, but we were blessed with her in our lives. And so she was just 5 years old when she was diagnosed with cancer.
12: Mm-hmm.
13: So,
12: yeah. Well, what is the mission of Gabriella Smile Foundation? How did it come into being? And we'd just love to hear more.
13: Yes. So going off on Gabriella, she was 5 years old when she was diagnosed with diffuse intrinsic pontine glioma, just a fancy word for a brainstem tumor, a brainstem glioma. In this case, however, because the tumor was diffuse, it was right in her pons. And it was diffuse, so it was intertwined with healthy cells in the brain. So even the best surgeon in the world would not be able to remove the tumor. There was just no way. So the only treatment at the time that they gave us was radiation. And they said that would shrink the tumor, and the tumor would stay, you know, at that size until it starts growing again. And once it started growing again, there was nothing they could do because they had already exhausted all of the radiation. So they told us literally from day one that we found out she had the tumor. The next day, they told us that she would have maybe 9 months left of life, and so that we would probably lose her. This was in March 2015, and that we would lose her before the end of the year. Mm-hmm. And so it's something, you know, you get hit with the word cancer. It's, you know, overwhelming, devastating. And then to hear the next day that, okay, oh, by the way, there is no cure for this. Mm-hmm. And so she is going to pass away. So that was really hard for us. All of our kids were young at the time. And we didn't tell them about the prognosis. We just told them that their sister was sick and that doctors were going to do their best to get her better. And, you know, that was the route we chose, because we wanted to stay positive and stay focused on Gabriella and her quality of life.
12: Mm-hmm.
13: So it was after that diagnosis that we decided, she passed away in November, on November 7th, 2015. Mm-hmm. And it was exactly 237 days after she was diagnosed. And it was devastating for the family. But about a month before she passed, she told us that she woke up one morning, she said, "Mommy, I had a dream. I had a dream that you and Daddy had lots of money, and that you were giving it to people that needed money."
12: Oh, wow.
13: And so my husband and I took that as, wow, this is a sign, definitely. Mm-hmm. So after she passed, we took some of the money that had been left over from the fundraising that we did. We started a memorial fund. And mm-hmm. so we established a memorial fund, and we said, okay, we're going to start helping families. And we started about 6 months after she passed, and we started sending checks out to families that needed help, that had a child diagnosed with the same diagnosis throughout the country. And we started small, and it was in 2016. And so that's how the organization was created. And then in 2018, we became an official nonprofit on our own, because we had grown so much. The Memorial Fund person told us, you know, I think it's time that you all start your own nonprofit. You all are bringing in good revenue. And So we did. We decided that we were going to start the organization, and we were going to start it right here in San Antonio and start helping families here locally.
12: So something tells me you and your husband never had a thought of starting a nonprofit.
13: No, absolutely not.
12: Wow.
13: Absolutely not. My husband's a nurse by profession. He loves being a nurse. And myself, I'm very good at event administration, worked at a church, and was on staff there as a project manager type of position. And no, it never, 10 years ago, I would have never seen myself here doing an interview about running a nonprofit. So it's definitely not something that I thought I would ever do. So definitely, I tell people this mission is personal to us. And what we're doing is, it means the world, and means so much to us to be able to give back to other families that are in the same position.
12: Isabel, what are some common experiences or stages for families dealing with pediatric cancer? I mean, there's diagnosis, treatment, recovery, loss, things like that. Tell us about those common experiences.
13: So the hospitals do such a great job at, you know, when you're there, they take care of you. I think there wasn't a single time that we came back from the hospital without a toy, without something that the hospital or clinic would give my daughter, just to make her happy just to give, bring some smiles to her at the hospital routinely, daily. We would get some organization come in and give us a toy, give us a Kindle, give us a, something that the children could use. And so the hospital does a great job, but it's when you leave the hospital that you're faced with, for us personally, we didn't know anybody that had a child with cancer. So all of, and all of our friends, we were the only family that had a child with cancer. So it's very difficult to ask for help, to acclimate to that new new life, the new normal, as they say. And so people don't know what to say, what to do, how to help. And we, you don't want to ask. You don't know what to say either, because they, we have nothing in common with them. So you do feel a little isolated, a little alone, and really just not knowing what's next or what lies ahead. And so I think for a lot of families, that's one of the main main impacts. The other impact is financially, definitely. For me, the day that my daughter was diagnosed was my last day that I worked. And so I was never able to go back to work. I was working full time at that time, and I was never able to go back to work. So financially, you know, your child, somebody has to stay with the child to take care of them. Somebody has to take them to the doctor's appointment. So a lot of families are sometimes torn apart because dad has to work, continue to work. Mom's the one taking them to the doctor, or vice versa. In our case, we were blessed that my husband had a very flexible job. And so for the most part, we both would go to the appointments. We both would go to the anything that she needed to do, the hospital, the clinic. And so, but that's not the case with a lot of families. So a lot of families, not only are they faced with, okay, now we lost almost half our income, 40%. Now we're faced with, we have to divide and conquer. You know, you go take the child to the doctor, I'll stay with the kids, or whatnot. And so a lot of that, again, and it makes you feel very alone. Like, you don't know what to do. You don't know what the next step is. And so that's another factor that we see a lot. And then mentally, you know, the mental aspect of it is again, very, it's an impact. It's a big impact that we see on families, the marriages, you know, mom and dad. Again, we just talked about how sometimes they have to divide and conquer. So it puts a strain on them. Sometimes there's resentment that builds. And so there's just a lot of factors that go into the family, how the family is affected. And one of the things that we found was missing in our care was that the psychosocial part of it. You know, how do you care for not only the child, but the family as well? And so that's where our burden was. That's where we felt like, we need more of this. We need to do something about this part, because other families shouldn't go through this. They shouldn't feel alone. They shouldn't feel like nobody understands what they're going through. So that's a little bit about how we decided to, where we pivoted our nonprofit towards early on after starting it.
14: Can you give us a range of kind of the expense, you know, with a child who has cancer? I mean, just for our listeners that may be saying, well, you say it's expensive, but like, yes, how expensive?
13: So, so the main expense obviously is the treatment. For most families, for the majority of them, it's covered through insurance or through state sponsored Medicaid. We had private insurance. Whenever we both had to stop working, when our daughter was terminally diagnosed, when they told us she might pass away soon, we both stopped working. That's where Medicaid kicked in and whatnot. So in terms of treatment, for the most part, the major expenses isn't necessarily the treatment. It's the gas. It's the co-pays. It's the loss of income, because now you're down to, you know, you had a steady income, you had your budget, and we always say nobody budgets for cancer. And so then that happens, or it's, you can't, you know, buy groceries, you can't pay your rent, you know, you can't. So that's where a lot of families face the struggle. It's the extra expenses. It's the expenses that you have to make, the additional expenses without the extra income.
14: Hey, listeners, if you're just now joining us, welcome. This is Together for Good. This show is being brought to you by Baptist Health Foundation of San Antonio, and I'm your host, Cody Knowlton. Today, I'm excited to be talking to Isabel Torres about Gabriella Smile Foundation, which she started in honor of her daughter. Isabel, what does it mean to receive support from families who have had the same experience?
13: For us or for the families?
14: For you.
13: Yeah. It's incredible. It really, blesses my heart. It fills my heart when I see a child or a family come in and to our center, to our space, and see them smile, see them forget about cancer. Mm-hmm. And see the mom feel like, oh, you know, good, you know, or they don't want to leave after we're done with our program or event. You know, we have families and they're there and they don't want to leave because they enjoy connecting. They enjoy talking to someone that knows exactly what they're going through. So that means a lot for me. And it really fills my heart seeing that, being able to see that our experience and our tragedy is doing good in many ways, mm-hmm. more than one.
14: Yeah. How can friends who haven't had this experience support families dealing with childhood cancer?
13: I think one of the best ways is just to ask them, like, how can I help? What can I do for you? A lot of times, you know, the let me know if you need help, that's probably not going to happen because the family's so overwhelmed, so busy with the treatment that they're not going to ask. And so I feel like if you know a family that's going through this, the best thing to do is ask them, you know, how can I help you? Are you okay with groceries? Do you need me to pick up the kids from school? Do you need me to take them to school? Do you need me, you know, siblings? In our case, we had friends. I had a friend that would call me every other week and she would say, what do you need from the store? And so I would send her a list. She says, okay, send me the list. I'm going to go shop for you. So she would literally go shopping for me, shop for what we needed, bring it to my house, walk into my house and put it in the refrigerator. Mm-hmm. I mean, that was incredible. We had people telling us, you know, I'm paying your rent next month. Mm-hmm. You know, I'm going to pay your car this month. And so just offering to do something, you know, don't say, oh, what do you need? Let me know if you need anything, right? Say, what can I do for you? What specifically? How can I help you today? Or how can I help you this week? Mm-hmm. I have some extra time. What can I do for you? Do you need me to run an errand? Do you need me to cook a meal? Do you need me to, it could be anything. And mm-hmm. It means so much. I mean, we had strangers signing up for our meal train and showing up at our door with pizza for the night, with a lasagna, with Chick-fil-A, with whatever it was. And that was just so meaningful and so helpful. Really, because at the end of the day, you know, you get home and you're exhausted. You were at the doctor's office all day. You don't know. You don't have energy to cook. You're going through this. It's very meaningful and very special.
14: So it sounds like folks just volunteering for specific things mm-hmm. that you didn't even ask for. Mm-hmm. Because when you ask, well, you let us know how we can help. Well, your human nature is I'm not going to come up with it. But if you say, I want to make a car payment for you. I want to pay your rent. Mm-hmm. I want to come mow your yard.
13: Yes.
14: Okay, you know, that's helpful. Specific. I can do that.
13: Very helpful, very practical.
14: Exactly.
13: Very practical.
14: Exactly. So what role does faith or spirituality have in this process?
13: Well, for us personally, our family, my husband's an ordained minister with the Assemblies of God, and so our life has revolved around serving at the church, being in leadership, and just growing and increasing our faith in everything we do. So it's a big part of who we are.
14: Isabel, there are obviously many parents who lose children, you know, from one thing to another. And for many, you know, life needs to move on and they appropriately remember their child. But you're remembering your child in a major way and in a business, a nonprofit mm-hmm. that is constantly on your mind. What would you say to those parents that kind of struggle with, well, should I do something formal and always, you know, have my child on my mind or just, you know, that's a painful part of our past that, you know, we remember her appropriately at her birthday or et cetera, but to do something official, it would just be too painful.
13: Yes, it definitely isn't something that everyone can do. I'm blessed to have the support of my husband. I know we talked about it a little earlier, but a lot of families, you know, marriages really suffer during something like this. And so we are blessed to still be together. We're going to be celebrating 30 years in a couple of years. So we just had our 28th anniversary. And so it's very difficult. But I would say to those parents, a lot of them want to do something to honor their child. And we've met several families that have joined us and they'll host a toy drive. Or they'll host a blanket drive. We have one family that particularly they sponsored the playroom at our Children's Cancer Support Center. And so, and we have his picture, their child's picture on the wall. And so there's different ways you can give back, but also it's okay to not do anything mm-hmm. and do what's best for your family. Mm-hmm. And if that means you need to move, or you need to do something different in your life, and it's going to help you heal, and it's going to help you move on, or move ahead. I shouldn't say move on, move ahead, because I don't think my pastor said it best. You know, I don't think you can ever get over or move on after losing a child. It's like losing a limb. You know, that you might get a prosthetic arm, but it's not going to be the same thing. So, for us, it's something we love to do to honor her, but we've also met a lot of families where, and they're very active for a while, and they just, you know what, it's time to step back and just focus on family, focus on my marriage, focus on my career. So I feel like it's different for everyone. Don't feel pressured like you need to do something. But if you do want to do something and you want to not start a nonprofit, I would suggest find an organization close to you, maybe specific to your cause or that speaks to what happened to your family. Maybe join with them and maybe be part of a campaign or be part of something that they're doing in a small way or big way, either way.
14: Yeah.
13: I think that's a good way to do it. I always tell people, I don't rush out to start a nonprofit because it's a lot of work. But if you want to do something, you can partner. You know, we have a lot of families partner with us as well to do, to honor their child. Mm-hmm. And so I think it's going to be different for everyone.
14: Yeah. Wonderful wisdom. Thank you.
13: Thank you.
14: What are some of the local medical resources in San Antonio for children with cancer?
13: Medical resources. So, of course, the hospitals, the social workers, we always tell families to go back to the social worker and see what resources they have, connections. But we like to partner with other organizations that do help families. And we're always calling them, sending them surveys, like, what do you do for families? Some of the organizations that we've helped, that we've partnered with, help with financial assistance, some help with like a wish, maybe a birthday party. So different organizations. And then we also partner with the, or we refer families to city resources. Mm-hmm. A lot of them, like I said, a lot of families struggle with finances. And so rent assistance, paying utility assistance. So those are some organizations that we like to also refer families over to. We do a lot of navigation at the center. And so each family, depending on their needs, we try to connect them with organizations. We have also organizations that help nationwide. And so there are childhood cancer organizations, and families can apply and get help from them. And so it's just amazing. I'm just amazed at maybe it's just the internet. It's better, ChatGPT, you know, AI, but you can find resources a lot easier than it was 10 years ago when we were there. I would stay up late at night looking and joining groups and trying to get support. And so referrals from families, hey, call this, or, you know, reach out to this organization, or check out this organization. And so now I feel like it's a lot easier. But again, parents in the middle of all this are not in that, they don't have that mindset to, okay, I need to sit down and do this, because they're in the middle of the worst experience of their lives and the worst time of their lives. And so we kind of sit down with them and help them try to navigate, try to find resources and what they need.
14: Mm-hmm. Isabel, what do you wish the general public understood about parents grieving the loss of a child? I mean, I think one of the big questions a lot of people have is, you know, how do you survive something like this?
13: Yeah. I can only speak for ourselves, but I feel for us, it was definitely our faith. Mm-hmm. Our faith in God and trusting that even though you don't understand why things happen, and bad things happen to people all the time. You know, I've met so many families that have suffered the same loss. And then I met families that have suffered a loss in different ways. And so it happens to everybody. It's not just us. Mm-hmm. You know, this happens to everyone. And I feel like a lot of families need that reassurance, you know, that need that support, need that way to be able to come to terms with it. But for us, I think it was just our faith, trusting that our hope isn't in on things here on earth. Our hope is in heaven.
14: Amen.
13: And so we look to heaven, we look forward to getting to heaven, we believe our daughter's in heaven. And again, we don't understand why, but when we look beyond ourselves, it helps. You know, if we just stay focused on us and our own pain and sorrow, then it'll overwhelm us. Mm. But when you look ahead and maybe do one good thing, you know, one good thing for someone else, you hear a story, you know, reach out to them. Just do something for someone else that can bless your heart, I think.
14: Yeah.
13: I really do. I feel like do unto others as you would like to be done unto us, so unto you. So,
14: well, how can the community support the work of Gabriella Smile? You have a website?
13: Yes. So they can visit us at www.gabriellasmile. It's Gabriella with an S and then smile.org. And you can donate. You can, as soon as you go to our website, you'll see a little pop-up page, and you can sign up and be part of our newsletter, our list. We're always looking for volunteers. We're always looking for ways that businesses or families can give back. And so you can find all that information on there, get involved, and let us know.
14: Well, Isabel, this has been a real joy, real privilege to interview you today. And thank you for what you're doing through this foundation to in some ways kind of pay it forward. You know, you're turning your grief into being able to come alongside other parents that have gone through, in some cases, exactly what you're going through. And I know it's appreciated. So
13: thank you so much. Go
14: ahead. I'm just grateful you came in today, and the choice that, you know, you and your family made to continue to support and love children with cancer after the loss of your daughter is really incredible. And it's brave, and it's kind, and it's a wonderful thing to realize that so many lives have been touched by Gabriella's legacy. I wish I could have known her this feistiness and bossiness. And
13: she was amazing little girl.
14: I can see her. Thank you. Well, let me offer a word of prayer for you today, and we will be departed. Awesome. Lord, thank you for this day. Thank you for Isabel, for her family, for how much you've shown them that you love them, even through the passing of Gabriella, and you're helping them move forward in a different way that nobody could have predicted, but it's good, it's positive, and they're making a difference in other people's lives. And so we just lift them up as they continue to move forward with Gabriella's Smile and impact others. And so we just pray for them and lift them up. So we love you, Lord. We need you in Jesus' name. Amen.
13: Amen.
14: Listeners, thank you for joining us today. We hope you've been encouraged by the work being done in our community to improve the lives of our neighbors. 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
22: 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Thank you for tuning in. I had to have 20 people to listen to Randy Adams' show, Learn to Buy and Sell Cars. Help me. Tell everybody that I buy the good, the bad, the ugly. Cars, trucks, vans, houses, land. It don't matter what it is. Working on some stuff in New Braunfels. But anywhere, working on a deal in El Paso. And so I want to teach you the good, the bad, and the ugly about the car business. And hey, if you own a company, get rid of your stuff now. Don't wait till the end of the year. I get a lot of calls the last week or two of the year. I need to get rid of these cars. I need to buy something on. Talk to your CPA if you need to buy something before the end of the year, equipment or cars or trucks or vans or whatever. But do it now while the market's still decent. What happens the last, from about the 10th of December to the end of the year? Everybody thinks about Christmas not buying and selling cars. Now, there's some people that buy at the end of the year, you know, and some people, the CPA said, go buy something, you know, and that happens, you know. But that's, you know, let's plan a little better than we did the last few years. Because I want to teach you, I want to buy from you, you know, whatever I can. I want to be fair market on it. And we can sell some stuff right now where the last week or two of December you can't. So don't wait. Get prepared that you can get the money or get whatever you need before the end of the year. And lots of times at the end of the year, you're stressed out because you haven't sold enough, and people will hold the prices up. They said, you know, we need to make more money. We got to complete our December month. We haven't sold enough. Well, they hold up the prices. Well, that's a good part about me. My overhead is super low. My lot's small. It still holds 120 cars. My lot's small. It's paid for. My cars are paid for. So my overhead's low, real low. And I want to keep it that way. But, you know, you deal with me directly. I stay on the market every day, every week. And you can deal with me directly. It's worth a call. Call me, 830-708-4789. I'll give my phone number out another time or two to get pen and paper, write it down. Because you need to know exactly. You know, Proverbs 14:18, the simple inherit folly, making bad choices. Quick, wrong, short-term choices. Well, that's in the Bible, and I live by the Bible. I vote the Bible. I hope everybody's ready to vote the Bible. Man, I'm going to tell you what, there's some evil people running for office that Teller Rico is crazy. I mean, I can't believe anybody would vote for him. They don't have good sense if they do. But anyway, but he who ignores discipline comes to poverty and shame. But whoever heeds correction is honored. Well, you don't make corrections in your purchasing? This market is crazy, and it's tough. and new cars are high. Good quality used cars are tough to find, you know, and what's used is used. You know, would you buy that, you know, at that kind of miles? You're trying to sell me one. I had a man come in the other day with a truck that had 270,000 miles on it. He said, I want you to find me a truck no more than 50,000 miles. I said, what are you going to do with this? I want to sell it to you. And so I made him offer. He said, oh, that's not enough. That's a good truck. I said, you know that it's a good one. But who I'm selling to don't know. And they don't know how much longer it's going to last. You're wanting to get rid of it with 270,000 miles on it. So, I mean, think about it. Reverse the roles. Think about it, what you're doing. And so he said, well, oh, okay, I understand that. Anyway, it was tough, but I found him a truck that he needed and he wanted, and it's working out, and I ended up with his. And it was a tough sell, but, you know, it's tough. But, you know, I like what Solomon said, and I saw all the labor and all the achievements is sprung from man's envy of his neighbor. Well, we'll talk a little bit about that. We'll talk about keeping up with the Joneses and what's going on. A lot of people were seeing a lot of repos on the market, a bunch. And there was a statement out, I think it said 6 million car notes are 90 days delinquent and are more than 90 days. Sometimes they got so many repos, they can't pick it up fast enough. Sometimes they won't pick a repo up right away when it's owed too much because they don't want it on the books. Once they take possession of it, they got it on the books. So we're seeing a lot of repo. You know what? And yesterday, I got an email. There's 78 repossessions, foreclosures on houses in San Antonio. And then now these new real estate people have come out with deals. Oh, we'll guarantee you money. We'll buy your unit. They offer you 60% of the value. So you got to understand that. Well, it's back like the car dealers. There's big overhead. There's a lot of people working at these new car dealerships and these big dealerships. I don't care if it's new car or independent used. And so there's a lot of overhead on there. So every car that comes in has got a pack on it, 1,000 or 2,000. Lately, I've bought lots of cars people wanted to trade in, but they couldn't. Why not? Because, you know, there's a $1,000, $2,000 pack on a trade-in. So if you've got a $4,000, $5,000, $6,000 car, $7,000 maybe, $10,000 maybe, and they want to pack it $1,000 or $2,000 because they take it in, there's a cost, they got to get it ready, they don't know how good it is, what they got to fix on it. So there's $2,000 pack plus whatever they've got to do to it. So the dealerships have been hitting the trade-ins low. Well, there's another little thought about this. What if they're behind on their wholesale? Or what if they're behind on what they bought? So they're going to try to make it up on you. So you need a second opinion of what your vehicle's worth. Call me, 830-708-4789. I've told about this story many a time, but a high school buddy of mine that we played football together had a super duper nice truck. I mean, an awesome one. And he brought it to me. He'd been listening to my radio show, and he thought, I'll test Randy Adams. So he brought it by, and I said, Bobby, I'll give you $31,000 for your truck. He said, where I'm buying a new one, they give me $27,000. I said, how many cars and trucks have you bought? You got 3 kids, you got a wife, you got you. How many cars and trucks have you bought from that dealership? I don't know, 40 or 50. I said, you're complacent. They know they can take advantage of you. They're stealing your truck. I've got it sold for $32,000. I got to get it to Fort Worth. I said, I'm end up making, you know, $700-$800 on it, but it's going to advance $1,000. I said, they're robbing you. They're robbing, and they're going to keep this truck in retail. 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I said, you need to go over and tell them wherever you're going, wherever you're buying a new one. You got it on order. It hadn't come in. 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It's your money. And so I said, go over and tell them, hey, Randy Adams giving $31,000. You need to match that price. Well, they went over there. He went over there. 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They end up giving him $29,000. 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Big deal, Lucille. 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I got proof on that. And so, you know what your trade's worth. 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Know what your credit score is. Know where you can buy. Hey, talk to your several banks, credit unions. Know exactly what it's going to cost you, what the interest rate's going to be. Figure out how long you normally keep a vehicle. This truck he had was 4 years old. It was paid for. It's 4 years old. You know, what it cost then, what's it got coming back? You got to weigh it all up. This is the worst investment you can make on earth. That's right, the worst investment you can make on earth. It loses money, loses value. It breaks, maintenance, insurance, upkeep, tires, batteries, all kinds of stuff. It's our freedom. We need it. We want it. We desire it. Hey, we got to get around. We got to get around. So you got to figure out what it's going to cost you. Tires have gone up. Batteries have gone up. And batteries are not as good as they used to be either. We're seeing they're changed out all the time. In fact, I had a lady call me the other day. I need a new battery. Where should I go? I said, Walmart. She said, Walmart? I said, yeah. She said, well, I got it running. The neighbor gave me a jump. I said, go buy your new one at Walmart. They got the best warranties. And they're everywhere. They're everywhere. Buy you a cheap set of jumper cables where, you know, put them in the trunk just in case you ever need them. She said, well, I'm alone. You know, and I've got one son, and he don't live close by. Said, my daughter lives even further off, and she can't help anyway. I said, well, that's what you need to do. Make decisions today to pay off tomorrow. Let me advise you. Call me 830-708-4789. So we got new car dealers and trucks. They're hustling you so hard. Please come in here. We got this. We got $15,000 off. We got better interest rate. We're doing this. Let me tell you about the interest rates. When we had COVID and they were running you off, charging $5,000-$10,000 over a window sticker, COVID was in. People were trying to buy something, needing something. You know, and you had to be desperate almost to buy during COVID. And they were begging you to come in and pay way over too much. And if you don't, well, go down the road. Somebody else will buy it. But you got zero interest rate. Well, you got to have 800 score before we even look at you on a zero. Otherwise, you're going to have to pay the regular interest rate. You had to have perfect credit. You were better off during COVID taking the $15,000 than the zero because you had to have zero. You had to have great, great credit. Well, during that time, you can still get 2, 3%. You're better off with that. Getting it paid off quicker, taking the $15,000 off the window sticker. Of course, you know, as long as they didn't charge you another $5,000 or $10,000 over window sticker. But they made some new car dealers made a tremendous amount of money because people walked in. I want that zero interest rate. Well, okay, and then they got $5,000 and $10,000 over window sticker. Oh man, the profits were big, huge. So now we've got all this stuff that's going on. Now we've got more recalls than you can count. I had a truck here a while back I took in for recalls. There, one truck had 15 recalls. It was at the dealership for 2 months. Well, amazing poor quality that we're building, the issues we're building, more problems that we're having. And so dealerships are making plenty of money. Plenty of money. And I want you to understand where you're coming from, what you're doing. And the overhead continues to grow. Insurance continues. Have you noticed your insurance bill? You know, they're trying to pair it up with your house and everything else you own. Well, I mean, sometimes that works, sometimes it don't. I had Allstate fraud me. They had me, you know, I own you know, over 100 cars. And I didn't have anything in my name. Well, they wanted me to put one in my name. They cut me a great deal on my house. Well, 2 months later, they canceled me. I had to go get new insurance again, you know. Plus, I could have turned them into the insurance board for fraud for getting me to transfer. They bundled me up, and I didn't have a car in my name at that time. 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I had a lady at one time, I was trying to find her a truck, couldn't find one. 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The dealership was making $5,000 on the extended warranty, the exact same warranty I was selling her. 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That dealership was trying to take advantage of her. She had already bought it from them, spent the money with them. Now they're trying to add more to it. So we're in a market change right now. Why are we in a market change? Well, 27s are out. You notice the car lots? They're all full. Full. So we got 27s coming in. We got off-lease switching out. The three-year leases are up, so there's a bunch of three-year-old vehicles, cars, and trucks coming off lease. So we've got those trade-ins coming off. Then you got rent car getting 27s, so they got to get rid of the 26s. There's a few 25s left, so they're trying to dump them. Then you got the people that, you know, got to buy. You got companies that's got to buy. So they're trying to buy. So they got trade-ins. So it happens to be a bunch. Now we've got a lot of repos hitting the market, off-lease cars hitting the market. So every October, the stock market tanks, and I don't know if they've blown that deal out of proportion. I'm not smart enough to fool with them. So you've got stock market tanks and you've got used car market tank. You've got the cheaper cars under $5,000-$6,000. You were looking for cash people there. And so you've got those people are not buying because they're getting ready. Just put the kids in school. School cars are gone. Cash cars are gone. And now they're starting to come back up. So we've got cheaper cars coming in the market, but nobody trying to buy them very hard. Then you've got the in-between. We got market, it was strong this week on SUVs, sport utilities. But what's happened is the magic number used to be 120 on the miles. So the cars under 120 were pretty strong. Well, they pushed that back to 140. I think we're on the verge to go 150. So dealers are buying vehicles. I watched a lot of 130,000-40,000-mile SUVs bring 2,000 more, 3,000 more than they have been bringing. So that happened this week. Then I was watching some other stuff that has some problems. And if it's got a check engine light on it, nobody's wanting it. And so the right vehicles are still being bought because of accidents. If they got one accident, it's not affecting it a whole lot. We're in that type of market at the moment. Not all the time we have that. But some new car dealers will dump one because of one accident. And then the cars with two and three accidents, and there's a bunch of them. Volkswagen seem to have a bunch. Corollas and Jeeps with two and three accidents. What kind of drivers are those? So you've got to look at a Carfax and match up the VIN number with the CarMag of Carfax, because some people

see me. So she bought her a brand new 4Runner. Well, she had her 4Runner to sell. So she brought it over to me, and she'd called me, and I asked her, I said, been in an accident? She said, no. Well, we got it over here, and I happened to pull a good thing. I checked it, pulled it up. It had 3 accidents. So I showed her that. She said, well, the dealership showed me one with no accidents. I said, you might check your paper. Well, she happened to have her paperwork in the vehicle. Pulled it out. The VIN number didn't match her car. They found one with a clean Carfax and showed her, gave her that one, but the VIN numbers didn't match. Good thing she didn't use that VIN number for insurance, because she wouldn't have been covered. She'd have had the wrong VIN number. There's a couple of situations that could be, you know, hurt you pretty bad. Had a gentleman buy a box truck from me from Houston, was in the business, was showing me a truck that he just bought with low miles. I said, this truck don't look like, I'm sorry, don't look like low miles. He said, well, it is. I said, did you check a Carfax? He said, yeah, they had a Carfax in the deal. Showed it, said no accidents, and the miles were right. I said, well, let's check it out. Checked it out. Truck had 350,000 miles on it, and it proved it. I mean, it had 150,000, then it showed it had 200,000, 250, all the way up to 350. He said, I said, you need to talk to this dealership. They change out speedometers. They can change out speedometers. I'm going to say it. China's got a machine that you can change the miles on your vehicle. It's like $100. But of course, that's a federal offense, and they will put you in jail. And I've seen a lot of it over the years. I had Texas Rangers show up my lot one time, said, you're under arrest. I said, for what? And they said, for changing miles. I said, I haven't been changing any miles. He said, well, we've got this record here. They had about 40 cars that I had owned, had high miles, went to Phoenix, Arizona, and sold, and they were trucks mainly, and sold them as low miles. I said, here, this is what I sold them for. This was the miles. And they found out this guy had been cutting the miles, and he went to jail. Went to jail over the deal. So you got to know who you're dealing with, and make sure, do your homework. That's what I'm trying to teach you. Do your homework. Know what you're buying. Know who you're dealing. Check all the paperwork and keep your paperwork. Talk to a teacher. About a month ago, bought a vehicle, didn't get any paperwork. There were some problems with the vehicle, and it's brand new. So she took it back, and they swapped her in another vehicle, still didn't get any paperwork. Get your paperwork. Keep it. Look over it, and you shouldn't sign anything you haven't looked over. I mean, we go through paperwork and go with every detail so you know exactly what you're doing. I sell a lot of stuff out of state, and I overnight the paperwork up there so the customer can see exactly what they're buying and what they're doing. Keep your paperwork. And if you're ready to make memories with your family, make memories with, you know, time short. My guy that worked for me that passed away, you know, he wished he'd have made more memories. I wished I'd made more memories. I'm thoroughly enjoying my life right now with my 3 sons, with my employees, with my friends. My life is awesome, and I'm really making memories, loving every bit of it. But you can go down to Rockport with a 900-foot pier, and it sleeps 10 people, and you can fish all night. You can come in and, hey, catch a fish and come in and fry it up. You can go to the bathroom if you need to. You fish all night or not all night. 900-foot pier to fish off of. Rockport, I'll hook you up with the owner to bypass all the fees that everybody else charges. And I'm thinking about putting windows in my house. I redid my house. I used to flip houses. I'm not lately. I don't have the time. But I found a window man I sure like. And I know a friend of mine, she spent $16,000 on windows. That was crazy. You know, everybody's out to get you. Everybody's out to get your money. So if you need new windows, give me a call. And if you want to make memories, give me a call and I'll hook you up on the guy in Rockport. I'm trying to, you know, help you every

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6: Ronald Reagan believed freedom was more than a political system or a set of laws. In 1988, he said, "Freedom describes the God-given condition of the human soul." For Reagan, liberty was not something government created. It was something government was called to respect and to protect. That idea sits at the heart of the American experiment. Our rights do not come from rulers, institutions, or political majorities. They belong to us by nature and by God. And when we understand freedom that way, our responsibility becomes clearer. Government may protect liberty. Laws may preserve it, but neither can give us what was never theirs to grant. Freedom begins with the recognition that human dignity and liberty come before government, not from it.
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9: The following broadcast is brought to you by Sons of God International and Freedom Fellowship Church. Hello, and welcome to the prophetic voice of our time, where we focus on the voice of prophecy, which is the testimony of Jesus Christ. Our host, Christina Sasso, is a senior pastor at Freedom Fellowship Church. Let's hear what she has to say to the body of Christ.
10: God bless you for tuning in. Hello, this is Christina Sasso of Freedom Fellowship Church and Sons of God Ministries International, and you are listening to the prophetic voice of our time. It has been several weeks since I shared with you, and during those times, the Holy Spirit has been giving me visions, insights, and understanding on what He is doing on the face of the earth and what He's about ready to do. And He gave me several instructions to the body of Christ. So I wanted to really encourage you to take things seriously and be proactive in your walk with the Lord. Be proactive with God's promises. It is impossible to please God without faith. And what we believe, it produces corresponding action. Okay? Time is of the essence. And if there are no major changes that are happening in your ways of doing things and the way you approach and see things, you have a lot of catching up to do. And please take action before it is too late, and you have to keep up with the rest of us who believe God and take the kingdom of God by force. We are not waiting on God. God is waiting on us to follow our instruction, to follow His word, and to trust Him to do things His ways. Or else, we will get replaced. God is not going to wait on us. So, there are many things to address. So, let us get started, okay? And I want you to share these prophetic instructions to everyone that you know so that it can spread, okay? And also, you can subscribe to youtube.com/SOGMI. And follow us and join us in our live stream services so that you will be able to keep up with what we've been doing and what God is doing in our lives, and so that you'll do the same, okay? Last Wednesday in our Wednesday services, the Lord had me focus on prophetic instructions for the body of Christ here in the United States as a warning, and for the body of Christ in the Philippines, especially Freedom Fellowship Church and its affiliates. We have churches now with our affiliates. We have been covering about 6 or 7 provinces already in the Philippines, and now we are expanding the Empower Leader, Empower a Nation Ministers Training and Conference all over the southern part of the Philippines, where the revival in the Philippines will manifest first. So you're talking about, it used to be a predominantly Muslim region, okay? Now the Lord have been increasing our numbers, the body of Christ. So we're winning them. We're winning them by being kind and merciful to them, by giving them the great news, okay? But here it is, and we need to be sober. We need to take things seriously. In the Philippines, the people are so hospitable. They find a way to really have a good time. They sing all the time, and I always joke about, even some of them don't have any business in singing. They sing anyway, and they always have smiles on their faces. And they're one of the most hospitable people on the face of the earth and hardworking. Those are the many, many gifts and godly or goodly characters of the Filipino people. One thing is very, very blatant every time I go there. The nation of the Philippines, God has bestowed upon that country many, many blessings, natural resources, hardworking people, and we have some of the best beaches in the world. And of course, we always enjoy the music and the food. But one thing is very, very blatant and a cause of concern and a burden for me ever since we started the Empower Leader, Empower Nation training and conferences in the Philippines for 20 years now. It's amazing. And it's amazing how many thousands of people got saved and hundreds of thousands of people that got empowered. But the poverty is something that you can see everywhere. And many sufferings. It seems like the rich are getting richer and the poor are getting poorer. And at the same time, there are many corruptions in their government, political corruptions. So the main issue as far as why the people remains in poverty, actually they're languishing in poverty, is because of corrupt political leaders and wicked spiritual leaders. I say wicked because they don't, many of them are in for themselves instead of obeying the Great Commission and taking care of the people. Well, this ministry started changing that, you know, one life at a time. And now the Lord is increasing our number, especially in the southern part of the Philippines and also in two provinces, Zambales and Pangasinan provinces. We continue to increase our numbers, okay? But this is a warning on how to get out of poverty. The spiritual leaders in the Philippines need to focus in their assignment. They need to focus in obeying God and attending to the needs of the people of their congregation. So the issue there is poverty, and God is holding the spiritual leaders accountable, okay? In Deuteronomy chapter 28, verse 43 to 48, this is what's happening in the Philippines. And at the same time, it's a warning for the body of Christ here in the United States not to let this thing happen to this country, okay? We have a responsibility. Okay, Deuteronomy chapter 28, verses 43 to 48. All of us Christians have heard about Deuteronomy 28. It is the blessings and the cursings that is laid out to the nation of Israel by prophet Moses. Okay? So here it is. This is what's happening in the Philippines. Starting with verse 43. The foreigners who reside among you will rise above you higher and higher, but you will sink lower and lower. That is pretty serious. 44. They will lend to you, but you will not lend to them. They will be the head, but you will be the tail. All these curses will come on you. They will pursue you and overtake you until you are destroyed, because you did not obey the Lord your God and observe the commands and decrees He gave you. That is suffering. What is the main thing? Is to preach the gospel of good news, not to raise money, and to prepare God's people for the works of service. That is discipleship. Okay? So let me go back to Deuteronomy 28, verse 46 now. They will be a sign and a wonder to you and descendants forever, because you did not serve the Lord your God joyfully and gladly in the time of prosperity. Therefore, in hunger and thirst, in nakedness and dire poverty, you will serve the enemies the Lord sends against you. He will put an iron yoke on your neck until He has destroyed. For the body of Christ here in United States, Deuteronomy chapter 28, verse 47 is one thing that we need to repent and make corrections. Okay? Verse 47. Because you did not serve the Lord your God joyfully and gladly in the time of prosperity. Okay? And in Proverbs chapter 1, starting with verse 23. If you had responded to my rebuke, I would have poured out my heart to you and made my thoughts known to you. Why are you not hearing from God? Review and meditate on this verse. Proverbs 1:23. If you had responded to my rebuke, I would have poured out my heart to you and made my thoughts known to you. But since you rejected me when I called, and no one gave heed when I stretched out my hand, since you ignored all my advice and would not accept my rebuke, I, in turn, will laugh at your disaster. I will mock when calamity overtakes you. Okay? And it went on. We don't want that to happen. We need to obey God. We need to make things personally. Don't compare yourself to others. Don't give any condition, but do the right thing yourself. You must choose whom are we going to serve. I must choose every day that whom I'm going to serve. Okay? So it is important for us. Okay. And of course, Proverbs said, in Proverbs chapter 3, verse 9, it is important. It says, honor the Lord with your wealth, with the first fruits of all your crops. Then your barns will be filled to overflowing, and your vats will brim over with new wine. What did the Lord said? You did not serve me and honor me, obey me gladly, and during the times of prosperity, then you'll become the tail and not the head, and foreigners will rule over you. The Lord have been merciful, and it was breathtaking to see how close we got for this country to go bankrupt. And I'm not talking about finances, morally, and everything. And it comes. Thank God that He intervened. But we must make the corrections right now, starting with our hearts. We need to correct, make adjustments, and obey what the Holy Spirit is saying to us. And at the same time, by the Word of God, we know what to do. You know what to do, what is right. If you're not sure, you can always ask the Holy Spirit. And you always consider the heart of our God. If it brings God all the glory, and if it will benefit His people, and you will be blessed too, then it is from God. We must know the heart of God, okay? And we don't want for United States of America to fall, okay? We need to obey. It depends on the body of Christ, especially the spiritual leaders, to make the correction, to repent if necessary, and embrace the major changes that will jolt the entire world. But it is good. And now, the prophecy when I was in Florida that I released, and I called the team, and I released it over this radio and our Sunday services, that the winds of chains have come. And the Lord repeated it three times. The winds of chains have come. The winds of chains have come. And it says it will be like a tornado, a very powerful tornado, that it will uproot, take out wickedness, corruptions, anything that is from God, and expose them to the light. But they will be uprooted, that no one will be able to stop this, because it is by the hand of the Almighty God. It is a great news for the body of Christ if we make the corrections, if we follow God's instruction to the letter. It will be a blessing to us, because when we emptied ourselves from the cares of the world, then God will bring in more increase to your life. The more you expand, the more you get rid of those things, even practices, which are the world's ways, and bring in and implement God's ways of doing things, more blessings are coming, okay? This is going to happen every week. We have a new instruction, and we have a new blessings, promises from the Almighty God. And I am seeing the manifestations of this in the body of Christ, especially with Freedom Fellowship Church. And I always encourage the team and you, our radio listeners, to take action on what is going on, okay? Now, we need to be proactive. We don't react to things. But I must address what is happening with some of the wicked political leaders in Washington, D.C. that are being dealt with right now, okay? I'm going to address what is happening with former Congressman Swalwell and a former gubernatorial candidate for the state of California. You know the story. It is being covered 24/7 nonstop. For us, the body of Christ, do not gloat. Do not engage in mockery. Don't even say that he deserves it, that you want everybody go to jail. Like I spent so many times in the first year of President Biden, I spent so many times on my knees in prayer just to nullify and pull down what the body of Christ are saying, that he's going to die, that this is going to happen, and that is not from God. So now I must address this again. Don't get involved with mockery, because in Proverbs chapter 24, verses 17 to 20, it says, do not gloat when your enemy falls. When he stumbles, do not let your heart rejoice, or the Lord will see and disapprove and turn his wrath away from him. Do not fret because of evil men or be envious of the wicked. For the evil man has no future or hope, and the lamp of the wicked will be snuffed out. Instead of joining many in mockery and wanting this person to go in jail and this person to go in jail, you know, exposure and what happened to him, for me, in the eyes of God, God is grieved, but he is holy and just. Don't you think it is time for us to have more compassionate and merciful? Isn't it time to pray for his salvation? Isn't it time for us to pray that he will get saved and introduce a very loving and a merciful God? Because right now, there is no hope for him except our Lord Jesus Christ. So where is the heart of God falls into this? We know that. Ezekiel 33:11. As surely as I live, says the Lord, I do not enjoy in the punishment of the wicked. This is a punishment. And if that is your brother or loved one or a son, you will see things differently. Or if that is you, do you want all of your sins exposed for the whole world? And they laugh at it? As it is now, he stands alone. But God wants us to win him over. And if it is possible for him to get saved, which is more than likely, that he will be restored, that there is hope for him. So my dear brothers and sisters, stop it, okay? Don't enjoy it. Because if that is you, you would want somebody to stand next to you no matter what. And that is our loving and merciful God that we serve. So let us pray and agree with me that Swalwell, even Gonzalez in the state of Texas, that they will repent, that they will get saved, that they will have hope in the future, that they will be restored so that God can wipe away all their sins and they have a new beginning. Okay? So that is where the heart of God is. And I'm just telling you, do not gloat. Do not engage, but continue to pray and ask the Holy Spirit what he wants you to pray and do and continue to do the right thing. So now, we don't want the curses that are contained in Deuteronomy 28 to come upon this country, to come upon the body of Christ. From what we have right now, let us start honoring God. Let us take care of our physical body. Let us honor God with our wealth, whatever it is, however small it is, that we will be a good steward of the little things that we have been faithful on, the little things that we have right now. And once we are faithful in little things, it is the principle of Jesus that laid out then you'll be faithful in much. Okay, that is in Luke chapter 16, starting with verse 10. Okay, so all of this on what is happening, we cannot use the knowledge that we have, the previous training that we have, and even the resources that we have. They're not enough. The only way that we can be a part of this great move of God, especially in the leadership position and the transfer of wealth, influence, and affluence, is to sanctify ourselves. We need to guard our heart. We need to watch what we say. It is the spiritual purification that we must do in order for us to qualify. And because this is overwhelming, when you finally see what God has for you, it's overwhelming. It is impossible to be able to do those things. Okay? And in 2 Corinthians chapter 12, verse 9 says, "My grace is sufficient for you, for my power is made perfect in weakness." So in our weakness, God is strong. We don't have to be concerned whether we're qualified or not. When God called you, God never makes mistakes. You understand that, okay? Romans 8:26. "In the same way, the Spirit helps us out in our weakness. We do not know what we ought to pray for, but the Spirit Himself intercedes for us with groans that words cannot express." So, I'm running out of time, so let me follow it through, or Joshua will. The instruction. So, whatever you receive from the Lord and whatever the Word of God says, follow your instruction to the letter. And those conditions that are contained in your personal prophecies, review them, meditate on them, and meet those conditions. Again, Proverbs 3:9, honor the Lord with your wealth. And pray. Spend time with God. And concerning the transfer of wealth, influence, and affluence, continue to ask God for wisdom. You need the wisdom from above so that you'll know what to do at the right moment and you make all the right decision, because you are now implementing God's ways of doing things if you're led by the Holy Spirit. I repeat, your experience, resources, and training will not be enough for you to manifest your inheritance or be a part of the transfer of wealth. Why? We've never been here before. Transfer of wealth has been believed, it's in the Word of God, has been believed, confessed, and claimed by the people of God for many generations. But now, beginning this month, it is implementation, receiving from God. It is receiving those things that were promised. And every time we get matured in certain level, then God will manifest His purpose and your inheritance in that area. Okay? Psalm 111 verse 10. "The fear of the Lord is the beginning of wisdom. All who follow His precepts have good understanding. To Him belongs eternal praise." This is also in Proverbs 1:7. Keep this in mind. The transfer of wealth and you handling resources. Remember Proverbs 3 verse 19. "By wisdom, the Lord said, the earth's foundation, the Lord laid the earth's foundation. By understanding, He set the heavens in place." And there's more about wisdom in the book of Proverbs. I'm running out of time. Please follow this instruction. Spend time with the Lord and be fruitful all the time, okay? And in the name of Jesus, I release forth the manifestations of your healing in your physical body and in your mind in the name of Jesus. The Lord has healed you already at the cross, you and I. Now we are going to walk and talk that we are healed already and that manifestation is on its way. It will be over real soon. And now, once it manifested, the Lord is going to use you to release, to deliver others by your obedience and preaching the word from their captivities. God bless you for tuning in. Until next time.
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19: This side of eternity, you're not going to know what it is you've done, but I guarantee you, I know, because this is biblical again. We're going to have people running up to us on the other side saying, you know, you don't know this. but you did this for me. And that's the holy work that we're doing. The bond between Christians and Jews saying, you know what? We're going to make sure these Jewish, beautiful souls in Ukraine know that there's a God who still loves them.
20: Amen.
19: There's people in America, Christians, who are reaching out and saying, we want you to have hope and a life renewed.
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21: Welcome to this special Bless Israel program titled Aliyah, Fulfilling Biblical Prophecy in the Midst of War and Anti-Semitism. 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Yonah and Mikael Benichou and their four children lived in Marseille, France, a loving Jewish family who experienced firsthand the vile hatred of anti-Semitism just for being Jewish. This is their story.
22: The Jewish atmosphere in France and the treatment of Jewish families was deteriorating. Yonah explained that people usually think of anti-Semitism against Jews as something dark and violent, but anti-Semitism is also expressed in much more devious ways. Yonah describes the fear of walking around the streets in Marseille.
23: We felt threatened if we walked around, and so we tried to hide our Jewish appearance when we were outside because of the anti-Semitism and harassment of Jews. The feeling we got from the French government was that we have to worry about ourselves and no one will protect us or fight for us.
22: Yonah and Mikael and their family would not go out to the streets unless they really had to in order to get from place to place. Mikael said to me,
24: since October 7, the situation is deteriorating. The danger is even greater. There are more and more Muslims in the city and the Jewish community feels unprotected. They look at us all the time and make comments like, they are still here? Why is they still here? They need to go.
22: Yonah described a scene that troubled me.
23: 2 weeks ago, two Arabs spat at me in the street. Mikael and I our four children were walking down a street and we were in the area near the rugby stadium. The rugby game had just ended and there was a large crowd starting to come out of the stadium. A group of people saw us and started spitting in our direction. I was in shock from what happened. I didn't know how to react. So many people saw what happened and no one even tried to help us. They all just ignored us and continued to walk. One man came up to me and said, just keep walking, better not say anything because it could end in murder. It was then that we decided to leave France and make Aliyah to Israel. We are taking the children and our suitcases, and we are leaving to go where we can live and feel secure. Israel is our home, and we do not have to hide our Jewishness there.
22: On October 31st, 2023, Yonah and Mikael and their four children, David, age 14, Rebecca, age 11, Yoel, age 7, and Ava, age 2, made Aliyah to Israel thanks to Christian donors who helped support a special fellowship freedom flight from Marseille, France, landing in Tel Aviv, Israel. Mikael tells us that since he and his family arrived in Israel, the anxiety and fear that were a daily part of their lives has disappeared.
24: There is still a war taking place and we already had two sirens here in Beit Shemesh. But right now we are not sorry that we came to Israel during this time. We feel much more secure here than in France.
22: Yonah and Mikael want to thank the International Fellowship of Christians and Jews and the contributions from Christians who made this possible for their family.
24: The fellowship helped us plan our Aliyah. They purchased our tickets and they are helping us with adjustments to Israel. We came to an empty apartment and didn't know how we would handle the expenses of buying the necessary furniture for the house. Thanks to the fellowship, we receive assistance to buy a closet and beds for our children. I don't know how we would gotten along without this help. Thanks to the fellowship, we are being surrounded by love and concern. Thank you.
21: You're listening to a special Bless Israel program titled Aliyah, Fulfilling Biblical Prophecy in the Midst of War and Anti-Semitism, brought to you by the International Fellowship of Christians and Jews. Today, we're witnessing the rise of anti-Semitism around the world like never before. The good news is that every Jewish family, like Yonah and Mikael's, who wants desperately to escape the forces of anti-Semitism today, can know that there is a home, there is a shalom in Israel, the Promised Land. 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Many, especially in war-torn areas like Ukraine, have absolutely no money, no bank accounts, and little hope for a job. 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
1: Hello, my name is Darcy from Turlock, California. I give to the International Fellowship for Christians and Jews, first because God has blessed me in more ways than I deserve. It truly breaks my heart to see the suffering that Jews have endured. In Genesis 12, verse 3, God says, "I will bless those who bless you, Israel. All people on earth will be blessed through you." Our money is not ours. It belongs to God. It's merely a tool that God gives us, and we are expected to use it wisely. And one way to use it wisely is giving to International Fellowship. It amazes me how much has been donated and the stories of restoration and hope that have been provided through the ministry. The Bible also says in 2 Corinthians 9, 6-8 that each of you should give what you have decided in your heart, not reluctantly or under compulsion. God loves a cheerful giver, and God is able to bless you abundantly so that in all things, and all times, having all that you need, will abound in every good work.
21: In Ezekiel chapter 36, God says, "For I will take you out of the nations. 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Bishop Paul Lanier is Chairman Emeritus of the U.S. Board for the Fellowship. In 2022, Bishop Lanier traveled to Israel to welcome a flight of Jewish children, orphans living in poverty, and rescued out of war-torn Ukraine, thanks to Christians who donated $35 to help make this special emergency Ukraine Aliyah flight possible. Let's take you there as Bishop Lanier describes this remarkable scene.
3: I'm at the airport right now, Ben Gurion Airport. There is a flight that has come in from Ukraine. Special children. You won't see grown men. You won't see husbands or fathers because the men of Ukraine have been forced to stay and to fight against resistance and aggression. In a matter of moments, precious children, orphans, we're getting off of this plane that you sponsored. You have purchased these tickets for children from Ukraine to be able to come to this airport for the first time and make Aliyah. Only heaven knows all that these precious children have seen and suffered too much in this life. The International Fellowship of Christians and Jews was able to secure passage. And you, the fellowship, men and women, faithful, lovers of God and lovers of Israel, you are the reason these precious children are sitting on this plane now. You know what your Bible says about the end times, how remarkable and important it is that Jews are able to come home. It is our God who has made this possible. We are seeing the fulfillment of prophecy and more Jews coming home from around the world. God has a way of using crises to fulfill his perfect will. What the enemy means for evil, God will turn for good. It is the Lord who does this. Fulfilled prophecy. The children are coming home.
4: President and global CEO of the Fellowship, Yael Eckstein.
5: Anti-Semitism isn't new. There's always been anti-Semitism. And it's a miracle that we're still here today to even tell that story. But what's awesome, that specifically the rise in anti-Semitism all around the world today reminds me, is that we are living in historic times for two reasons. First of all, we have the state of Israel, God's promised land, the only country in the world that has a prime minister, a government, an army who has one concern, to protect the Jewish people. And the second thing that's historic is that for the first time in history, we're not alone. The Jewish people are not alone. We have millions of Christians who are standing with Israel, often even stronger than the Jewish community, which is upside down, absurd, but it's amazing. These Judeo-Christian values that America was founded on are coming to life. Israel and America are the greatest allies, but it's not just political anymore. It's personal. Christians who are raising their voice against their own congresspeople to say, we don't agree with your anti-Semitism. I don't think that's ever been done before. And so I have hope. I have hope.
4: God's promise to his chosen people is to bring them back to Israel. Even at time of war, God's covenant promise remains to bring them home to the promised land. With one phone call, you can partner with the International Fellowship of Christians and Jews and help fulfill biblical prophecy today, right where you are. $35 rescues a poor Jew out of a life of persecution and anti-Semitism and changes forever the life of a widow, an orphan boy or girl, or an elderly Holocaust survivor. A friendly fellowship phone operator is standing by, waiting for your call. Here is our phone number, 800-832-7222. 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You're listening to a special Bless Israel program titled Aliyah, Fulfilling Biblical Prophecy in the Midst of War and Anti-Semitism. Today, the fellowship has helped bring home more than 770,000 Jews to their biblical homeland. President and global CEO of the fellowship, Yael Eckstein, remembers how it all started.
6: My father discovered, he was a young rabbi, that there are Christians that love Israel. He said, how could the Jewish people not know about this? Suddenly, there are millions of Christians here praying for us, loving us. We need to connect the two. And so we started the fellowship originally as just an interfaith dialogue organization, not doing any projects, but just talking, because that's the first step to building a new relationship after 2,000 years, to start talking and finding where we are so alike, the values that we share, the God that we love. And so that's when all of these Christian leaders came and said, well, we want to be part of this. This is prophetic. Jews from the biblical land of the north are coming home to Israel, and God even called us directly to do it on the shoulders of the Gentiles, he said. And that's how On Wings of Eagles began, and since that day, praise God, the stories of the people that are landing in Israel on these flights, it's unreal. There was one Jewish man who was kidnapped by the separatists. He was held for a month and a half, beaten, and then he passed out, and he woke up in the middle of Ukraine, in the middle of a field, didn't know what to do, got in touch with the fellowship, and within a month he was in Israel. We had another story of a woman who called us from her house in eastern Ukraine and said, my house was hit by a shell. I live with my father and I care for my children. My father was in the kitchen when a shell hit the kitchen. I'm living here with my children and I have nowhere to turn to. Because these are war zones. You can't just go out and ask for help. Everyone's in the same situation. And the fellowship, again, within 3 weeks, she was in Israel, rescued her and her children, brought them to a refugee center, and 3 weeks later landed in Israel.
21: Jews have waited for this moment in history. They are looking to God for their rescue. God is looking to us, Christians, to be his agents, his representatives of prophetic biblical fulfillment, to help his chosen people out of persecution and anti-Semitism for such a time as this. Would you like to help one of God's chosen today? You can do that right where you are with one phone call. 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President and global CEO of the fellowship, Yael Eckstein, talked with KKLA Los Angeles radio personality David James about saving Jewish lives through the fulfillment of biblical prophecy.
6: Right now, the Christian community is returning to their roots. And those roots are the Jewish people. Jesus was Jewish. He studied the Torah. There is hope for your future, said the Lord, and the children will return to their own land. We have the ability now, together, Christians and Jews, to bring biblical prophecy to fruition. Giving charity is an investment. We have to create vessels. We can't just pray to God and then close ourselves up to blessings. We have to create vessels to receive God's light, to receive God's blessings. And this is not only an investment for our future and for ourselves.
0: Yes.
6: But imagine this one-time gift. You're not going to feel it in 5 years. But in 5 years, that person that you brought to Israel will still be living in Israel. Maybe they'll have children. Maybe your investment will turn into generations of Jewish people living on the land.
0: This is legacy building.
6: This is legacy building.
0: It's what it is.
6: Yeah.
0: We should just be so in step with the Jewish people because Jesus, he himself was Jewish. His disciples, Jewish. I mean, the whole kindred spirit between Jews and Christians, the Jewish people are our best friends, just period, end of story, because Jesus himself was Jewish. And, I mean, the intimacy of this investment is, when we think about it, absolutely extraordinary.
6: It's immediate, and it's godly, and it's blessed. And that Christians now have the opportunity to literally save a Jewish life, to take money, which is nothing more than paper, and turn it into a Jewish life from Ukraine, being saved, and that's the answer to their prayers.
0: Yeah, and that's God using us, and that's a divine appointment. Yael, I know there's 1, 2, 3, 5 people who say, you know what, I would like to rescue.

0: For elderly Jews, their dream of making Aliyah one day and coming home to Israel is extremely difficult, if not impossible. But you can change all that today for one precious Jew. Even in a time of war, the safety and shalom of moving to Israel under God's protection and His covenant promise to bring His chosen people home is why we're asking you today to partner with us. 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
1: 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Wow, how awesome is that? The words of the Bible coming to fruition.
0: Today, we're praying for 20 people to call in the next few minutes before our program ends today, and to each donate $35, and together, your 20 combined donations will help play a crucial role in helping one Jew begin a new chapter of life in the Promised Land. 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
2: My name is Rebecca. I'm from Lamar, South Carolina. I am so privileged to be able to give to the fellowship. God has blessed me so much, not only financially, but spiritually, physically. And the first time that I saved and saved and saved and was able to bring one person home on wings of eagle, I cannot tell you the joy and the peace that I felt in my heart by being one little teeny thing in God's kingdom. And I just challenge you today to give out of a cheerful, loving heart to His people that need so much these days, that are broken, that need comfort, that need that cup of water, that need to be brought home to their home place, Israel, because God scattered them, but He's bringing His people home.
0: Isaiah chapter 49 says, "Behold, they will come from afar and lo. They will come from the north and from the west. Shout for joy, O heavens, and rejoice, O earth. Break forth into joyful shouting, O mountains, for the Lord has comforted His people." The restoration of Israel is one of the greatest promises from God. 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
7: Ronald Reagan believed freedom was more than a political system or a set of laws. In 1988, he said, "Freedom describes the God-given condition of the human soul." For Reagan, liberty was not something government created. It was something government was called to respect and to protect. That idea sits at the heart of the American experiment. Our rights do not come from rulers, institutions, or political majorities. They belong to us by nature and by God. And when we understand freedom that way, our responsibility becomes clearer. Government may protect liberty. Laws may preserve it, but neither can give us what was never theirs to grant. Freedom begins with the recognition that human dignity and liberty come before government, not from it.
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12: Notice the importance of worship in the house of the Lord. The importance of singing to the Lord, learning new songs. The Levites, the musicians, leading the congregation, preparing for the priest to come out, Ezra, to teach the Word of God as our hearts are being prepared.

0: Welcome to Somebody Loves You Radio, the Bible teaching ministry of Roel Reese in Diamond Bar, California. We're glad you've joined us for the conclusion of our series in the book of Nehemiah, drawing from the Israelites' celebration after completing the rebuilding of Jerusalem's walls. Roel will encourage you to develop a heart and life of worship to the Lord. Each of us has a unique voice of praise, and you can glorify God not only in song, but in your practical everyday decisions. Here's Roel Reese in the book of Nehemiah with part two of our lesson, The Agreement Signers.
1: Now we go into chapter 11. The people now dwelling in Jerusalem. Notice Nehemiah now, in this chapter, returns again to repopulate the capital of Jerusalem, because when they came back, 55,000 returned, remember, from Babylon? And now what he's trying to do is repopulate the capital city of Jerusalem in order to decrease his vulnerability to the enemy. He wants to make sure we got enough people in the city just in case we're attacked. We can defend the city as he puts his trust in the Lord. He's not only a wise builder, but he's a wise captain. And notice, in setting up the city with enough people to defend the city. Chapter 11, verse 1. Here are the actual leaders and volunteers. He says, and now the leaders of the people dwelt at Jerusalem. The rest of the people cast lots to bring, notice, 5,000 out of 50,000 out to dwell in Jerusalem. So what they had done is they said, okay, most of the people didn't really want to live in the city because the city was not rebuilt totally fully. So they lived outside in the outskirts of Jerusalem. You see? 5,000 out of 50,000. Notice what he says. 1 out of 10 to dwell in Jerusalem. We need 5,000 in Jerusalem out of 50,000 in order to defend the city. Verse 2. And the people blessed all the men who were willing offer themselves to dwell in Jerusalem. Notice, it wasn't something that was forced upon them. Do we have any volunteers here, he says, that want to stay here to defend the city of Jerusalem? The rest can go. And they volunteered willingly. Anything we do for the Lord should be willingly. Volunteering, we should never have to be forced to do it, because otherwise God is not pleased. You won't be happy and he won't be happy. Verse 3. Now the urban population in verses 3 to 24. These are the heads of the providence who dwell in Jerusalem. But in the cities of Judah, everyone dwelt in his own possession of the cities. Israelites, priests, Levites, Nephilim, these are the Gibeonites, the descendants of Solomon's servant. So here we see, number one, the tribes of Judah and Benjamin in chapter 11, verses 3 through 9. We're not going to read it. We're jumping over. Number two, in verse 10 through 14, the priest. Notice all the names there. And then in chapter 11, verse 15 to 24, we have all of the Levites' names given to us. Those that took care of the outside of God's house. And then all the way down to verse 21, he talks about the temple servants now in chapter 11, verse 21. He says, but Nephilim dwelt in Ophel, and Seha and Gisba were over the Nephilims. And then we have in verse 22, and also the overseers of the Levites at Jerusalem was Usai, the son of Bani, the son of Heshbai, and the son of Mathaniah, the son of Micah, the son of Asaph, the singers in charge of the service of the house of the Lord. These were the choir, the ones that led the worship. Notice that. Those that led the worship in the actual house of the Lord, not to entertain, but to lead people into worship right before the teaching and the preaching of the word of God. For it was the king's command concerning them that a certain portion should be for the singers, a quarter day by day. And then all these other people in verse 24. And then in verse 25 through 36, we have the rural community now and all the names of them. And then in chapter 12, verses 1 to 26, we have more names here. He says, now these are the priests and the Levites who came up with Zerubbabel, the son of Shealtiel, and Jeshua, Sariah, Jeremiah, and Ezra. So we see here that the first seven verses here are 22 family names of the priests who are Levites returning now after 90 years earlier in 537 BC. We see them, that these are the ones that came back from Babylon. And they came back into the land, and these are now their families. And he gives us all these names of those that are the worshipers. And notice that in verse 8, moreover, the Levites were Jeshua, Benui, and Kenimiel, and Sherebiah, and Judah, and Mattaniah, who led the thanksgiving psalms, he and his brethren. Notice how beautiful this. In the next two verses, it records the Levitical families at the time of the return from exile. So we have those in verses 8 and 9. And then in verse 10 to 21, we have the tabulate of the priests in the next generation coming up. As we can see that. And then verse 22, we have the fourth and final register that here are given by the family of the heads of the Levites. And we'll read verse 22. During the reign of Darius, the Persian king, a record also was kept of the Levite priests who had been the heads of their fathers' houses in the days of Elishabeth, Jodiah, Johanan, and Judah. And the sons of Levi, the heads of the fathers' houses into the days of Johanan, the son of Elishabeth, were written in the book of the Chronicles. And the heads of the Levites were Hashabiah and Sherebiah and Jeshua, the son of Kemiel, and their brothers across from them, to praise and to give thanks, group alternating with group, according to the command of David, the man of God. Notice that. And Mattaniah and all these other names, which I'm not going to read. And then in chapter 12, verse 27 to 43, we have now the celebration of praise, the singing, the Jews now going out in march on top of the walls around the city, sounding their instruments. They were really just joyful now that the walls were built. Some of the gates were built already, but the full city wasn't really done. 52 days they got it accomplished, but it wasn't completely done. And so now it's a time of celebration and praise. He says now at verse 27, at the dedication of the wall of Jerusalem, they sought out the Levites in all their places to bring them to Jerusalem to celebrate in dedication with gladness, both with thanksgiving and singing, and with cymbals and string instruments and harp. Notice the importance of worship in the house of the Lord. The importance of singing to the Lord, learning new songs. The Levites, the musicians, leading the congregation, preparing for the priest to come out, the Ezra, to teach the word of God as our hearts are being prepared to receive the word of God. And then he says this in 28, and the sons of the singers gathered together from the countryside around Jerusalem, from the villages and the Naphtalites, from the house of Gilgal, from the fields of Gibeah and Azabeth. For the singers built themselves villages all around Jerusalem, and the priests and the Levites purified themselves, and they purified the people and the gates and the walls. And so I brought the leaders of Judah up on the wall and appointed two large thanksgiving choirs. One went to the right hand and the wall, and the other one to the refuge. Can you imagine what it must have sounded like as the choir was singing on the walls? So beautiful. So beautiful. As they're singing unto the Lord, as we see this great time of worship to the Lord. Verse 43, and also that day they offered great sacrifices and rejoice, for God had made them rejoice with great joy, and the women and the children also rejoiced, so that the joy of Jerusalem was heard afar off. They could hear it everywhere. What is the noise in Jerusalem? Can you imagine their enemies saying, man, what is the noise going on in Jerusalem? As they were worshiping the Lord. I love it. Now the provision is given. Nehemiah now turns the minds of all the readers from the praise of God now to the provision of food for the priests. Now they were worshiping. Nehemiah says, now don't forget the provision for the priesthood. He says, at the same time, some were appointed over the rooms of the storehouse for the offerings. So he's appointing priests to make sure they take care of all the offerings of the Lord so nobody can steal them. The first fruits, the tithes, to gather into them from the field and the cities the portion specified by the law for the priests and the Levites. For Judah rejoiced over the priests and the Levites who ministered, Both singers and gatekeepers kept charge of their God and the charge of the purification according to the commandment of David and Solomon his son. For in the days of David and Asaph, of old, there were chiefs and singers in song of praise and thanksgiving to God. And in the days of Zerubbabel, in the days of Nehemiah, all Israel gave the portions for the singers and the gatekeepers, a portion for each day. And they also consecrated holy things for the Levites. And the Levites consecrated them for the children of Aaron. Everything was consecrated to the Lord. You see? They were just rejoicing and glad. Now, here's something that happens. In chapter 13, we don't know how long, but Nehemiah left. For we don't know how long. But he left to go back to Persia. Because remember, he was given 12 years by the king Artaxerxes. He went back to check in, and then he came back again as the governor of Judah. And when he comes back after the study of God's word, after being people of God in prayer and signing a covenant with God and being giving to God and doing everything that's right with God, all of a sudden the people begin to backslide. How sad.
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1: Chapter 13. And on that day, they read from the book of Moses in the hearing of the people, and it was found written that no Ammonite, no Moabite should ever come into the assembly of God. In the book of Genesis 19, when Lot disobeyed God, and Lot was drunk, and his daughters came in, and they had sexual contact with their father, the sin of incest for the first time in the Bible, and through that Ammon and the Moabites were born, and they were cursed by God. And yet we read in the book of Ruth later on that Ruth was a Moabitess and she became the grandmother of David. Interesting. In the house of Jesse. As God's grace and love and mercy is given. But here is something that's amazing to me here. They continue to study God's word. They're reading God's word. Notice that. Verse 2. Because they had not met the children of Israel with bread and water, but they hired Balaam against them to curse them. Remember, Balaam was hired to curse the children of Israel by King Balak. And however, our God turned their curses into a blessing. God turned the tables around. And instead of cursing the people of God, he cursed, notice, them and not the people of God. And so it was when they had heard the law, that they separated all mixed multitude from Israel, the Moabites and the Ammonites. And now before this, Elishabeth here, how sad this is, because he has become a friend of Tobiah, remember, the priest? And what's interesting here now, Nehemiah now has gone to Persia, but is returning back, and this is what he finds when he comes back. He had prepared for him a large room where previously they had stored the grain offerings and frankincense and articles and tithes and grain, new wine and oil, which were commanded to be given to the Levites, the singers and the gatekeepers and the offerings for the priest. Verse 6, he says, but during all this, I, Nehemiah, was not in Jerusalem, for in the 32nd year of Artaxerxes, king of Babylon, I had returned to the king of Persia. That after certain days I obtained leave from the king. And when I came back to Jerusalem, I discovered the evil of Elishabeb had done for Tobiah in preparing a room for him in the courts of the house of God. Here Nehemiah has been gone for a while. He comes back and he finds that they're returning back to their old lives, allowing the enemy to be in the camp. Verse 7. And I came to Jerusalem, discovered the evil of Elishabeb, who had done for Tobiah in the preparing of a room for him in the courts of the house of God. And check this out. And it grieved me bitterly. Therefore, I threw all of his household goods, Tobiah, out. He went inside and he took everything and just threw it all out. Outside. He didn't mess around. What does he do? He cleanses the house of the Lord. And I commanded them to cleanse the rooms. And I brought back into them the articles of the house of the Lord with the grain offering and the frankincense. Can you believe that? He took the things of the Lord out of the house of God and he brought the enemy into the house of the Lord. How many times Christians do that? When God tells us to be a separate people. Separate. This is the temple of God, our bodies. We need to be careful because the temple of God is holy. Which temple you are. And then again, notice verse 10. And I also realized that the portions of the Levites had not been given them. For each of the Levites and the singers who did the work had gone back to his own fields. They neglected in taking care of those that were supposed to be what? Supported by the ministry. Notice that. 11. And so I contended with the rulers. Notice he rebukes them. And said, why is the house of God forsaken? And I gathered them together and I set them in their place. That's what a leader does. I feel responsible for this whole church. God's put me as the leader over this whole church. And then God has given me men under me to be able to help me with the work of the ministry. And many of you that are here are part of the work of God. One person can't do it all. You see? That's why God gives us gifts and talents. And we see that in the Old Testament too. The way God aligned everything. Look what he says. And so I appointed as treasurer over the storehouse, Shelemiah, the priest, and Sadok, the scribe, the Levite, and Pedadiah, the next to Hannah, the son of Sakur, and the son of Mataniah, for they were considered faithful, and their task was distributed to their brethren. Isn't that interesting? They chose people who were faithful to their task was given and distributed to their brethren. And then he said, remember me, oh my God, concerning this, and do not wipe out all my good deeds that I have done for the house of my God, for it is services. He's saying, God, don't forget what I've done. And then, notice, and in those days, I saw the people in Judah treading wine presses on the Sabbath day, bringing in sheaves and loading donkeys with wine, grapes, figs, and all kinds of burdens, which they brought into the Jerusalem on the Sabbath day. Remember what they signed? That we're not going to work on the Sabbath day. We're going to do what God's word says. Here they're right back doing what God said not to do. Just in a matter of time. Look at that. And I warned them about the day on which they were, notice, selling provisions. Don't do it. The requirement of the Sabbath day. Men of Tyre dwelt there also, who brought in the fish and all kinds of goods and sold them on the Sabbath to the children of Judah and Jerusalem. So they had all these heathens. They would come in on the Sabbath day and they would set up shop on the Sabbath day when everything is supposed to close. When you go to Jerusalem now and you're there on Friday, everything will close down in Jerusalem and all Israel will close down at 6 o'clock in the evening. Nothing is open at sundown. That's the Sabbath. And it goes to the next day, 6 o'clock in the afternoon, and then it starts a brand new day. And yet, at the same time here, they're breaking what God said as they're allowing people to do what God says should not happen. Verse 17. And then I contended with the nobles of Judah and said to them, now he goes to the leaders. He said, what evil thing is this that you're doing by which you profane the Sabbath day? Did not your father do thus? And did not our God bring all this disaster on us and on this city? Yet you bring added wrath on Israel by profaning the Sabbath day. What do you mean? Remember why they went to Babylon? Because for 490 years, they broke the Sabbath day. For 70 years, they had to make it up by going to Babylon. For every year you took from me, you're going to make it up. 409 years. He's reminding them, don't you learn from your great-grandparents' history? You're doing the same thing again. You're going to bring wrath upon us again. Verse 19. And so it was at the gates of Jerusalem, as I began to be dark before the Sabbath, that I commanded the gates to be shut down. And I charged that they must not be open at all until the next Sabbath. See, 6 o'clock to 6 o'clock. And then I posted some of my servants at the gates so that no burdens would be brought into the Sabbath day. And now the merchants and the sellers of all kinds of wares, they lodged outside of Jerusalem once or twice, and then they never came back again because I warned them. And I said to them, why do you spend the night around the wall? If you do it again, I'm going to lay hands on you. I like Nehemiah. I'm going to sock you if you do it again. He says, from that time on, they never came again on the Sabbath. And then I commanded the Levites that they should cleanse themselves and that they should go and guard the gates to sanctify the Sabbath day. And then again, remember me, oh my God, concerning this also, and spare me according to the greatness of your mercy. Second time he prays to the Lord. And then, verse 23 or 27, and in those days, I also saw the Jews who had married women in Ashdod, Ammon, and Moab. Now he sees the mixed marriages now, these pagan marriages. And half of their children spoke the language of Ashdod, notice, and could not speak the language of Judah, Hebrew. They spoke according to the language of one or the other people. So I contended with them, and I cursed them, and check this out, and I start beating some of them up and pull their hair. And made them swear by God, saying, you shall not give your daughters as wives or their sons, nor take their daughters for your own sons yourself. So you can just see this picture, beating them up and say, don't do it again. Make a promise now. Swear to God. You're not going to do that. I like Nehemiah. Verse 26. Did not Solomon, king of Israel, sin by these things? And yet, among many nations, there was no king like Solomon, who was beloved of his God, and God made him king over all Israel. Nevertheless, here is his problem with Solomon. Pagan women caused even Solomon to sin. Isn't that sad? Sad. Solomon married all these pagan women. And Solomon decorated the temple of the house of the Lord with all their little deities. It's so sad to read the history of Solomon.
0: It's always good to be reminded that true worship extends far beyond singing in church. 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
21: Ronald Reagan believed freedom was more than a political system or a set of laws. In 1988, he said, "Freedom describes the God-given condition of the human soul." For Reagan, liberty was not something government created. It was something government was called to respect and to protect. That idea sits at the heart of the American experiment. Our rights do not come from rulers, institutions, or political majorities. They belong to us by nature and by God. And when we understand freedom that way, our responsibility becomes clearer. Government may protect liberty. Laws may preserve it, but neither can give us what was never theirs to grant. Freedom begins with the recognition that human dignity and liberty come before government, not from it.
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29: 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This is the Financial Focus with Steve Warren, Financial Planning HQ. Steve, last week you were talking about financial choices. Mm-hmm. And I went to a legal conference after that, and one of the attorneys there was talking about how he regretted not buying a condo for his oldest daughter when she entered the college years, because his young daughter, his youngest mm-hmm. daughter, was now going to that same school, and he would have had 14 years of appreciation. And I was thinking, he must not have had any advice from a financial CEO. And so I wanted to ask you, how do you make sure that your clients are making the right decisions?
0: Yes, that's probably something that should have been asked if he had a really good financial CEO, or the term out there is financial advisor. And in our first meeting, Todd, with a potential client, we spent about an hour completing what we call their financial roadmap. And if we're with a married couple, I'll ask a lot of questions, take a lot of notes, and we'll use a big visual worksheet called the financial roadmap to put everything in perspective.
29: Help our clients picture that. Someone listening might be sitting with their spouse right now, mm-hmm. wondering what that actually looks like. How does a financial roadmap help a potential client?
0: The outcome is that it does deliver a breakthrough of clarity, which I would say no one has ever experienced before, because there's no advisors in South Texas that facilitate an experience where we find out the why part and the things that are important to a potential client. You know, for example, I brought along a financial roadmap that I completed about a year and a half ago. So this is with one of our existing ideal clients, and it's husband and wife. And so if I take a look at some of the things that were important to them, being stress-free and being happy and making sure that they take care of one another. And as I look further up here on the staircase, travel was a big thing for both of them. And so those are some of the things, examples of, you know, what was important to this particular couple. And the other thing was a goal that she had was of retiring this year and having $200,000 in net spendable income. So with this financial roadmap, we've got a great foundation with which to build a comprehensive written lifetime financial strategy, but more importantly, a great foundation to give advice to. Mm-hmm. Because we know what's important. And so when I say they experience a breakthrough of clarity, we can now give advice that's in a line with the things that are important to them and, of course, the goal. But you know what else is remarkable, Todd, is that it's husband and wife, again, as I mentioned, neither one of them had ever had these questions asked before.
29: Mm-hmm.
0: So the exercise is individual, what's important to you, or what's important about money to you, and we build on that. And so each spouse got to listen to the other's response. And then I facilitated. Oftentimes the responses are very long, and it's up to me to facilitate and condense that in their words and actually place that on their financial roadmap.
29: I see.
0: So these questions had never been asked before, and it's always the breakthrough of clarity is one spouse gets to hear answers to questions that have never been asked.
29: Right.
0: Right. Stress, and they can be powerful.
29: Stress-free, happiness, and travel. Those seem like good feelings to have.
0: Yeah, absolutely.
29: And to retire with $200,000 in net spendable income, that sounds good too. With most financial advisors, they're not asking why. So what do they do instead?
0: Most advisors, they make a conscious effort to do less. And I say that because most of our industry is built around assets under management. So they, you know, an advisor may have 50 million or 100 million of assets under management. And if the market's doing well, then everybody's account is doing well. People are relatively happy. And you could do less and make 1% on 50 million. That could be a big number.
29: Right.
0: Right? So why should I do anything else? Why should I do coordinating? Why should I deliver a plan, coordinate taxes, legal, every type of insurance that exists, make sure that the advice is all on the same page when I could do just wealth management?
29: Well, like what I was describing to you at the beginning of our segment, the attorney that had regrets about not investing in a condo for his daughter.
0: Yeah.
29: Do people make mistakes even if they have a lot of money?
0: Indeed they do. People with a lot of money tend to overlook a lot of this,
29: mm-hmm.
0: and are content with just having a high-level wealth advisor. And there could be holes in their financial house that are just completely uncovered because the questions just were not asked. But getting back to what you mentioned earlier, if you just deliver wealth management, you can charge 1 to 1.4% of assets under management and do a little bit of financial planning. It's easier to do that than to do truly comprehensive financial services. And that's why we can only have no more than 50 clients apiece for each financial CEO within our firm, because
29: mm-hmm.
0: we do all the heavy lifting.
29: Right. So quick break for anyone who wants to see the difference in person. If you'd like to schedule a financial roadmap meeting with Steve like he just described, hold the number I'm about to give you. We'll repeat the full contact details at the end so that you can write it down. How are things different in your world, Steve?
0: In our world, we're hired to be a client's financial CEO, and our clients will, one of the deliverables is a comprehensive written lifetime financial strategy. So it's sometimes referred to as a financial plan, but it's not just a binder that sits on a shelf collecting dust to substantiate why you should move your money or why you should buy life insurance. It's a proactive document. And it does three things. First, it ensures every financial choice a client makes is in alignment with their most important goals and their most deeply held values. So that's the financial roadmap mm-hmm. that I was referring to earlier. And if it isn't tied to the why and the what, it isn't a plan. It's just a list of accounts. So there could be people in your audience, I remember the first time they went to their advisor and of course, they want to know where your money's at, right? Mm-hmm. So they list accounts. The second thing is it's a blueprint for getting their entire financial house in perfect order and then keeping it that way forever. And that means cash reserves, debt management, every type of insurance that exists, taxes, estate planning, all coordinated. And the third thing is that provides a level 10 confidence that they will achieve their goals regardless of what happens in the market or the economy or anything outside of their control. And so the other thing I would say, Todd, is that the level of value that we deliver, it's impossible to find that elsewhere, because I've been in the business a long time and I know that there's nobody in South Texas that does what we do.
29: You're the only game in town.
0: Absolutely.
29: There it is. 210-685-2722 or email swarren at financialplanninghq.net. That's SWARREN at financialplanning.hq.net. The three results Steve just listed are the ones you want. Choices tied to your why, the whole financial house coordinated, the real confidence no matter what the markets do. So call or email and ask for the financial roadmap meeting. Steve, I've been listening to the news, and President Trump has been talking a lot about artificial intelligence, which he now calls super intelligence.
0: Yeah.
29: What would you say for those people that are asking AI for a financial plan?
0: That it could make mistakes. Most definitely. And artificial intelligence can never deliver leadership.
29: Mm-hmm.
0: And a big deliverable of working with us is leadership. That's why we call ourselves financial CEOs. So I think artificial intelligence is a remarkable tool. No doubt about it. However, it can never replace the human part of it. There's no way it could facilitate a financial roadmap experience.
29: It's not going to ask the why.
0: No, I don't think it would be capable of doing that because it's not human.
29: Right.
0: And the most important aspect that when you were asking that question, I immediately thought of leadership, That is, how can AI provide leadership? How can artificial intelligence hold someone accountable to do the things they need to do in order to get their financial house in perfect order?
29: What's an example where a client needed more accountability, where you had to step in and give them the unvarnished truth?
0: Well, sometimes clients are just they're just unwilling to take action on certain things. You know, people on the East Coast are a little different. They make they can make a decision fast. Mm-hmm. Here in South Texas, it's a little bit slower. And one of the things that I've heard from our clients is that when I ask for feedback, I heard this not too long ago, and that is, Steve, you get us to do things that are in our own best interest, and it's not about sales. It's about our own personal economy.
29: 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Do it before you die. Welcome back to Talk Law Radio. I'm Todd Marquardt. Now it's time to discover your legal issue blind spots by listening to me talk about the law on the radio. And today I'm going to be talking about why CPAs and accountants are so afraid of trusts. Why would that be, do you think? Well, because everyone has to pay income taxes, even a trust. But there's different ways that a trust can be taxed, so don't let fear control your life. Talk to an estate planning attorney or a tax attorney or a CPA that isn't afraid. But I'm going to tell you why their initial inclination is to say that the taxation of a trust is bad. So if we look at the income tax brackets for individuals, we have the bottom 10%, well, the bottom bracket up to the what do you call that, the exclusion amount for the tax deduction. Anyway, they pay 10%, up to $12,000 for a single person or $24,000 for a married couple. And then after that, they pay 12%. Then the next bracket's 22%. Then 24%. Then 32%. Then 35%. Then 37%. So you don't pay 30%, 37% tax on your income until an individual exceeds $640,600. And if you're in that tax bracket, congratulations. That's a lot of annual income. Well, a trust has different tax brackets. CPAs will tell you that they're compressed. So the bottom bracket's 10%. But then if you're earning more than $3,300 as a trust, in

income taxes. But if you're an individual, you don't reach the 37% tax bracket unless you're earning more than $640,600. So that's the big difference. That's why CPAs are so afraid. But here's something that CPAs don't like to admit, is that they don't know that much about transfer taxes and estate taxes. And nowadays, since the basic exclusion amount, the exception from federal estate taxes, is so high that they're not seeing a lot of these trusts. But there are some people out there who have more than $15 million in assets. They might have stocks, bonds, mutual funds, IRAs, 401ks, life insurance, rental properties, farms, ranches, and homesteads that cause them to exceed $15 million. So what's a guy to do to try and legally reduce the amount of federal estate taxes that he has to pay? Well, sometimes we use a trust. And don't let anybody confuse you that all trusts are bad, because there's lots of different kinds of trusts. And it depends on what you want to use it, how you want to use it. And you can structure it in different ways so that it's taxed in different ways. The most well-known type of trust is the revocable living trust. This is a trust you create to benefit yourself while you're alive, and then dispose of your assets after you've passed away, after you've gone to be with the Lord. Well, these types of trusts have written into it certain retained powers that the creator of the trust retains. And so here's some of them. The power to revoke the trust. The fact that the income is distributable to the creator of the trust. The creator of the trust can accumulate income. The creator of the trust can control the beneficial enjoyment. They can retain possession of the trust assets. And they have the power to alter, amend, revoke, or terminate the trust. So we call it a revocable trust, or a living trust, or an inter vivos trust. Inter vivos is Latin for during life. There are some trusts that you can create during life that are irrevocable, meaning they're not amendable, they cannot be changed. But even that's a strong statement. So it's not an all or nothing proposition. You can retain some powers and you can give up some of these powers. But the revocable living trust, with the powers retained that I've just described, causes all of the value of those assets to be included in the gross estate of the creator of the trust. So that means those assets are going to be subject to federal estate taxation if the value is over $15 million. So stay with me, because I know I'm getting very technical here, but I'm going to walk you through other types of trusts and how they're taxed. And you're going to be surprised. So this is going to be very exciting. Just remember, you heard it on Talk Law Radio with Todd Marquardt about how trusts pay income taxes that would surprise a CPA. So the first type of trust, like I said, is a revocable trust, where the creator of the trust retains all these powers. They cause estate inclusion, so they're going to be subject to federal estate tax. And because of these same retained powers, the income is also going to be taxed to the creator of the trust. So if you have a revocable living trust, it's tax neutral. It doesn't change the way you pay federal income taxes, doesn't change the way you pay federal estate taxes. Now, there's other trusts that can spring to life after you pass away that help to minimize the effect of federal estate taxes, but I'm leaving those for another day. Today, I'm talking about

0: trust that you create during your life. And the first one I just mentioned is revocable. There's another type of trust that you could create that's irrevocable and to benefit somebody else. So this could be your kids or grandkids. But and at the same time, the assets are going to be outside of your gross estate for federal estate tax purposes. Sometimes people do this to get assets out of their name and into the name of another entity, like an irrevocable trust, and it's for the benefit of somebody else. But you can create this trust so that the income is attributed to the creator of the trust. So they're outside of the creator's estate for estate tax purposes, but included in income tax purposes. Isn't that surprising? And the way that the IRS views this is the income will be attributed to the creator of the trust if the creator retains some power. One of these would be the power to substitute assets. So let's say I put some stocks, bonds, and mutual funds into my irrevocable trust for the benefit of my dog, Lexi. And those stocks are appreciating. And if I die, the trustee is going to sell some of those stocks, have to pay capital gains so that Lexi can get her hair done at the beauty shop once a month, or to buy the bully sticks, or to buy the toy, the balls that she likes to play catch with. Well, you can minimize that effect if, after they've appreciated for a period of time, you think to yourself, maybe I can substitute some of the cash that I have in my savings account for the value of that highly appreciated stock or mutual fund. So you just swap it out. If it's the same value, the IRS says that that's okay. And I know this because I read Revenue Ruling 2008-22. That's the 22nd Revenue Ruling of 2008. It's all about the substitution power. The facts are that in year one, that's a fictitious name for the person involved in this case. A United States citizen established and funded the trust. The trust is an irrevocable inter vivos trust for the benefit of Dude's descendants. T is the trustee, and Dude is prohibited from serving as trustee under the terms of the trust. The governing instrument, that's the trust document. Well, I got to take a break. When I come back, I'll finish telling you about Revenue Ruling 2008-22. Stay tuned.
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0: Welcome back to Talk Law Radio. I'm Todd Marquardt. Today I'm talking about why CPAs are so afraid of trusts. It's because they're afraid that the trust is going to pay higher income taxes than an individual beneficiary. And they have a right to be afraid of that if they want to, because the tax brackets for trust income is different than the tax brackets for individual people, the way that they pay income taxes. Before the break, I was telling you a story about a guy named Dude who created an inter vivos irrevocable trust for the benefit of his descendants. And I got cut short because I had to go to a break. And so I just said that there was a trustee, that Dude, the creator of the trust, was prohibited from serving as trustee under the terms of the trust. This is a trust for the benefit of his descendants. The governing instrument provided that Dude, the creator of the trust, had a power exercisable at any time to acquire any property held in the trust by substituting other property of equivalent value. That's the substitution power. So in addition to this power being useful so that you could substitute cash for low basis investments that have appreciated over time so that the beneficiary doesn't have to pay high capital gains tax when they access these assets, when the trustee distributes those assets for the benefit of the beneficiary. It also creates a situation where the creator of the trust has to pay income taxes on income that the trust earns. So imagine the trust is earning income from interest and dividends, and the trust just receives that income, you know, annually or quarterly, and so the trust would have to pay an annual income tax. The individual that created the trust, in this case, Dude, would have to pay income taxes based on whatever income he's earning at work or based on whatever interest or dividends he's earning through stocks that he kept in his own name. So because he included the substitution power in the irrevocable trust, He's also going to have to pay income taxes on the income that's generated from this trust. But maybe that's a good thing, because dude, as an individual, maybe he's earning less income and doesn't have to pay 37% income taxes. And maybe this income that's generated from the trust is more than $16,250. If so, this trust can be designed that way on purpose. And so don't let your CPA talk you out of doing a trust that you wanted to do anyway for the benefit of somebody else, or to legally reduce your exposure to federal estate taxes. There's another way that trust taxation can be changed. You don't have to accept the premise that trusts always pay higher income taxes than individuals. How to make income distributed to the beneficiary taxable to the beneficiary at the rate that they pay, using the tax bracket that they have based on the level of income that they earn annually. Well, there's a concept called distributable net income. And so if you have a trust that says the beneficiary are my three kids, and the trust is going to pay them the income that the trust earns, and the trustee can make distributions for health, education, maintenance, and support. Well, when the CPA is filing the 1041 income tax return for the trust, they're going to get a deduction for income that was distributed to the beneficiary. And the offset to that is that the beneficiary is going to have to include that income on his or her own income tax return. So that's another situation that doesn't follow the premise that that trusts pay higher income taxes than individuals. Here's another situation. You can have a trust created that's irrevocable for the benefit of somebody else, and you can instruct the trustee to distribute the greater of taxable income and accounting income. That's the best way to make sure that all of the income is paid out to the beneficiary, if that's what you want. If you have a beneficiary that's a spendthrift that doesn't have any control of his own spending because he doesn't have any self-control, then you may not want that much money going to the beneficiary. But if you want to make it income tax efficient, and this beneficiary is in a lower tax bracket than 37%, this is a way of designing a trust on purpose so that it doesn't pay the default tax rates that an irrevocable trust would otherwise have to pay. So the reason I'm talking to you about trusts and income taxes that a trust has to pay is because I don't want CPAs and accountants to be so afraid of income taxes attributable to trusts that they're going to tell you shouldn't do that, even if you have other reasons why you want to. Now, this is the third segment, so we're going to talk about the sinners and the saints. I like to talk about the sinners and the saints because Martin Luther, the famous theologian who nailed his 95 theses to the church door, said, "We're all sinners and saints. We were born into sin because Adam and Eve ate the apple, but because of the birth, life, death, and resurrection of Jesus Christ, we're absolved and we're saved and we're forgiven." And so I like to talk about situations where we're sinners and saints. And so today I'm going to be talking about why would you want to leave an inheritance to your beneficiaries in a trust. And the reason is because we want to protect their inheritance from business setbacks, economic downturns, divorce, and lawsuits. Now, if you're like some of my clients, they say, well, my kids are angels. They never do anything wrong. They always pay their bills, and they're never going to get divorced from their spouses. Well, that sounds like a blessing, be a blessing for everybody to have children that never sin. But sometimes bad things happen to good people, right? Because we live in the world, and there's sin in the world. And sometimes, even though we want to do everything right, we want to do the right thing, sometimes we make mistakes. Remember the verse about Paul. He says, the thing that I want to stop doing, I can't stop doing. I keep sinning. And the thing that I do want to do, I can't do. And I'm unable to control the sin in my life. That's a paraphrase. I don't know the verse, but it reminds me that I wanted to say a prayer. Dear God, we pray that you would protect us from danger, evil, and harm, from business setbacks, economic downturns, divorce, and litigation. But we know even if we try our best, sometimes bad things happen to good people, and sometimes we make mistakes. Help us to be good stewards of the resources you provide us. Help us to recognize opportunities for using legal strategies that protect resources for our beneficiaries. Help us to do everything we do for the good of your people, for our own good, and for your glory. In Jesus' name, amen. Do you remember some business setbacks that have happened in recent history? Well, remember COVID? Remember when the mayor shut down the city and told you had to stay home? Well, that caused a lot of business setbacks because businesses couldn't do business. Remember any economic downturns in recent history? Remember in 2008, what they called the quote-unquote Great Recession? That's when the housing bubble burst. The banks were giving mortgages to everybody and giving them second and third mortgages on second and third houses with just stated income. And remember when banks and insurance companies failed and the government had to bail them out and it caused the economy to go in recession? Well, those are times when even when you're trying to do the right thing, bad things did happen to people. And so the reason you would leave an inheritance in a trust to a beneficiary is because the law says even if that guy goes bankrupt, even if the judge says you owe the money and you have to pay, the creditor and the bankruptcy trustee cannot force that beneficiary to take money out of the trust that they inherited from their loved one. I got to take a break. Stay tuned. 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Do it before you die. Welcome back to Talk Law Radio. I'm Todd Marquardt, and today I'm talking about why are CPAs so afraid of trusts? And I'm also talking about why a trust would be useful and how you can get around the default income taxation rules regarding trusts. But this is the legacy segment.
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0: Okay, so I like to talk about legacy because Marquardt Law Firm sponsors the show, Talk Law Radio, and attorneys at Marquardt Law Firm focus on business and estate law, including last wills and living trusts. It's all about legacy. 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In the last segment, I was talking to you about being a good steward of resources and helping our beneficiaries to be good stewards of resources by helping to protect their inheritance. And I gave some examples of business setbacks and economic downturns. Now I'm going to mention divorce. Now, I don't know anybody that goes into a marriage thinking, someday I'm going to divorce this person and I'm going to have to start all over. Most people get married because they fall in love, right? like a Disney movie. But through, I don't know why people get divorced. I'm still married, but some people get divorced and they didn't mean to. But you don't want to lose your shirt just because of the divorce, right? And so the inheritance can be protected from that divorcing spouse. So let's imagine I'm going to leave an inheritance to my daughter. She and I don't have the same taste in men. They're probably going to get divorced. And so I don't want that guy to end up with any of her inheritance. I want that to be protected for her because that's my blood. That's my baby. That's my daughter. And so if you're kind of feeling the same thing that I feel, here's an example. Graham and Elizabeth Weston were married in 1994. During their marriage, Graham Weston co-founded a company called Rackspace, amassing a net worth of at least $1 billion. Now, just because he had $1 billion doesn't mean that this type of strategy is only for billionaires, because this strategy happened long before he started Rackspace, long before he became a billionaire. So what happened is there was a divorce proceeding in New Braunfels where these people, Graham and Elizabeth Weston, were trying to divide their assets. And the judge is supposed to divide you know, community property, but you can't take away somebody's separate property. And so Graham said that their community property was only about $10 million. And Elizabeth said, wait, you own rack space. It's worth $1 billion. I want my share of that. I want half. I want $500 million. You keep $500 million. And he said, wait a second. Rackspace, the company, is not community property because it was started from seed money that I inherited through a trust from my grandfather. One of the trusts originated in 1939 after his paternal grandfather inherited a Toronto baking business. So those trusts created from his paternal grandfather was the seed money he used to start Rackspace. That's separate property, not subject to division and divorce. Anyway, there's my divorce example. Nobody thinks frivolous litigation is going to happen to them, but have you ever been in a car accident? Have you ever listened to the radio or watched on TV or saw billboards or buses advertising for personal injury attorneys? I know you have. You can't get away from it. These contingency fee lawyers are just looking for people to file lawsuits. So it would do you well to protect yourself and to protect your beneficiaries. Asset protection is sort of like home security. It's not a one-size-fits-all thing. So I can't tell you exactly what to do in this last segment on the radio because I can only give advice to clients who sign a fee agreement. But I will tell you that the very first thing you do to protect your home and the people that you love inside your home and the stuff that you spent money on to buy for your home is you lock the front door. Now, you could also put burglar bars on the windows. You can have an alarm security system that calls the police if a window breaks. You could put a pit bull in the backyard, and you could even have an armed guard stationed on your front porch. Now, each of those things is going to increase the level of protection that you have. Each of those things is going to increase the expense of protecting your home. And each one of those things is going to make it more complicated for you to manage your household. Right? You see what I mean? Well, it's the same thing when it comes to asset protection for yourself and for your loved ones after you pass away. But just know that's a good analogy. I like to talk about somebody else's legacy as well. And I read in the news, there's this guy named Ken Griffin, a hedge fund manager who gave $3 billion to Carnegie Mellon. That's a university. And so that's a great legacy, right? He really believes in what that university is doing in the world, and he wants to contribute to it. He wants it to continue doing what it's doing. And so that's a testimony to the legacy of Carnegie Mellon. It's a testimony to this legacy for Ken Griffin. Since I heard that it was for Carnegie Mellon, it reminded me of a book I read, The Last Lecture. This is another great legacy. Who wrote that book? Randy Pausch and Jeffrey Zaslow. Randy, if you've read this book or seen the movie, you'll remember that he was a university professor at Carnegie Mellon, and he gave what was his last lecture to his students before he died of cancer, and he was inspiring them to live out their childhood dreams. It's a great book. You should definitely pick it up. Another great legacy that I read about this week was, I saw this quote from a guy named Rudyard Kipling, and it was a really great quote. And so I said, I asked Google, I said, who is Rudyard Kipling? And Google told me that he was a poet from India. And I said, well, what kind of poems did he write? And I found this one that's really great. I'm going to read it. Forgive me if you're watching on YouTube. If you can keep your head when all about you are losing theirs and blaming it on you, if you can trust yourself when all men doubt you, but make allowance for their doubting too, if you can wait and not be tired by waiting or being lied about, don't deal in lies, or being hated, don't give way to hating, and yet don't look too good nor talk too wise. If you can dream and not make dreams your master, if you can think and not make thoughts your aim, if you can meet with triumph and disaster and treat those two imposters just the same, if you can bear to hear the truth you've spoken, twisted by knaves to make a trap for fools, or watch the things you gave your life to broken, and stoop and build them up with worn-out tools. If you can make one heap of all your winnings and risk it on one turn of pitch and toss, and lose and start again at your beginnings and never breathe a word about your loss. If you can force your heart and nerve and sinew to serve your turn long after they are gone, and so hold on when there is nothing in you except the will which says to them, hold on. If you can talk with crowds and keep your virtue, or walk with kings nor lose the common touch, if neither foes nor loving friends can hurt you, if all men count with you, but none too much. If you can fill the unforgiving minute with 60 seconds worth of distance run, yours is the earth and everything that's in it, and which is more, you'll be a man, my son. I'm Todd Markworth. This is Talk Law Radio. I'll talk to you later.
11: Foundations of Freedom, a look at America's founding principles and the leaders who shaped our nation.
12: Ronald Reagan believed freedom was more than a political system or a set of laws. In 1988, he said, "Freedom describes the God-given condition of the human soul." For Reagan, liberty was not something government created. It was something government was called to respect and to protect. That idea sits at the heart of the American experiment. Our rights do not come from rulers, institutions, or political majorities. They belong to us by nature and by God. And when we understand freedom that way, our responsibility becomes clearer. Government may protect liberty, laws may preserve it, but neither can give us what was never theirs to grant. Freedom begins with the recognition that human dignity and liberty come before government, not from it.
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16: 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Man, we're about to have a great time. The Lord is just coming into our presence and into your presence. He wants to speak to you. He wants to love you. And part of that is just, we're going to listen and we're going to talk with Stephen Navarro. He is talking us through The Dark Night of the Soul. We're talking about the phase in his life, the season of his life that he experienced that was different. And you want to hear it. You're going to be encouraged and you're going to be blessed. And I'll ask you, is this something that you've experienced or maybe you're experiencing right now? You're going to be blessed. So let's jump into part two of my interview with Stephen Navarro on The Dark Night of the Soul.
17: And so I want to, don't hear what I'm not saying, but you know, I also grew up in a tradition where, you know, you spoke blessing and you spoke, you know, words of life, and to kind of admit certain things of like, oh, I'm feeling far from God.
16: Mm.
17: It was kind of like this no-no, you know, right? Like this misnomer of like, you know, don't say, don't speak right. that over yourself.
16: Right.
17: You know, God is near and God is present. He's right. an ever-present help in trouble. And
16: yeah,
17: and those are true, but we also have to examine the life of Jesus, that specifically within his temptation, right? He was driven by the Spirit
16: right.
17: to this place of desolation.
16: Right.
17: Right. Where he fasted, where mm-hmm. He had this intense encounter where he was mm-hmm. fighting the devil, where he was fighting
16: right.
17: These real temptations, right? Right?
16: Yeah.
17: And he had to depend upon the word of God. And so coming to this place of like, yes, I am going to this dry place or this wild place, whatever the wilderness is, right?
16: Yeah.
17: And saying, God, I need your guidance here, your sustenance here.
16: Mm. Wow. Okay. What happens next? I mean, does that season for you, did it end? Did a new season begin? Like, I mean, where do you go from there?
17: It continued to unravel.
16: Okay. Unravel or unveil? Like unravel?
17: Oh, yeah, true. True.
16: I mean, when I think of unravel, like things like kind of falling apart.
17: Yeah, that kind of unravel.
16: That's what we're talking
17: more
16: about.
17: More falling apart.
16: What?
17: More answers I thought I had just kind of being dismantled. Greater distance from the Lord wow. in church and
16: wow.
17: in Bible reading. And I was able to do a course within YWAM. It's called the Introduction to Christian Formation and Discipleship. Okay. So it was this course I went on with people where we studied the works of Foster and of okay. people within the contemplative tradition. And okay. so God's timing is so gracious
16: okay.
17: in what he was feeding me and guiding me along with. But I just found every place of devotion to Christ that I knew dried up. Right.
16: Man.
17: If you can think of your spirituality, I don't like talking it like this, but if you could segment it and saying, this is how I follow Christ, you know,
16: right.
17: I read my Bible.
16: And, right.
17: I know I go to this church
16: right.
17: and, you know, I pray here and just take all of those practices of mine felt like getting sandpaper and rubbing it against the wound.
16: Man.
17: It.
16: Great description.
17: Just more and more friction and tension.
16: Wow.
17: And so I would go to that bench and just sit with no answer, with nowhere to go. But I did start experiencing God's presence in other places.
16: Okay. What?
17: And I'll give you three of them.
16: Okay.
17: One was by myself in my apartment at lunchtime.
16: Okay.
17: When I would make a sandwich.
16: Yeah.
17: I would get this nice sourdough bread from the bakery on the Zadyke Street.
16: Okay.
17: I would get nice mustard.
16: Yeah.
17: And I would put it on. And my hands would start trembling, and I would feel the presence of God, and I would cry. I would cry so much. I would just be on the ground, you know, knife with mustard in hand, just on the ground. And And it was this, it was God's presence, but it was also this recognition that I'm far from you. I don't know how to explain it.
16: Mm.
17: And it was, I need you, and I feel you, but where are you? Where am I?
16: Mm-hmm.
17: It was strange. It was foreign. It was in the sense of the word holy. Like it was, this is different. And I don't know who you are, God.
16: Mm.
17: But I think you're here.
16: Yeah.
17: But I don't know where to find you. So, you know.
16: Whoa.
17: I'm struggling with words here, but it was something deep of the spirit. And
16: I don't think you are struggling with words. I think the way you're saying everything is conveying it really well, actually. Yeah.
17: The second place was when I would write.
16: Okay.
17: In 2019, I started creative writing, just kind of these random fiction stories that I just loved creating.
16: Yeah.
17: And these are sci-fi worlds. These are just characters I make, you know, just going through life. No mention of God, really.
16: Right.
17: And when I would write those, he was there.
16: Wow.
17: And I would just cry and cry.
16: Yeah.
17: And I'd be like, okay, so, you know, the Spirit of God hasn't left me.
16: Yeah.
17: In fact, I'm still a Christian. You know, because I was really like,
16: sure.
17: Did I do something? Did I transgress the Spirit? You know,
16: right.
17: Am I removed? But like, and so these were times of affirmation. But then when I would feel God's presence, it's like, oh, this is what I need and this is what I look for. Yet I can't bottle it. And that scares me.
16: Yeah.
17: Because this is such a beautiful moment, but I know it's going to be gone. I know I'm going to go to church tomorrow and I'm going to feel dry.
16: Yeah.
17: And so, but it, it was.
16: Wow.
17: It was, who used this term? Maybe Jonathan Edwards. Terribly beautiful. I started writing more. Started writing more because I was like, this is where I come alive, you know?
16: Right.
17: But that was often late at night. In my room, you know. And then the third place was...
16: Can I ask you a question real quick? Sorry.
17: No, please.
16: Would you feel God's presence? Like, are we talking about every time you wrote?
17: Mostly,
16: Mostly? I mean, it's pretty, like, you could kind of count on it. Like, I'm going to start writing and creating, and I'm going to feel his... Okay.
17: Yeah.
16: I was just wondering if it's
17: like... Yeah, that's a good question. Okay. Yeah.
16: All right.
17: So I was trying to do it as often as I could.
16: Right. Know? Yeah.
17: Yeah. But also felt like this... and again, I'm borrowing imagery from people. Felt like this wild animal, you know. If you've ever like seen a buck or you know, a moose, or something, you don't just run up to it and be like, "Come here," you know. Like you've got to sit and wait, and in silence, this wild animal comes out.
16: Yeah,
17: and you observe its beauty.
16: Yeah,
17: you know. And if you move too quick, like it startles, you know,
16: right.
17: The dove, the paraclete, like.
16: Yeah.
17: And so that was writing for me. I couldn't just like rush into it.
16: Yeah.
17: It was like this, like sit and actually work with the material and engage my thoughts and, and then the spirit would manifest. And
16: kind of the picture I get as you're talking about that, and we'll get to number three, but is, the potter with the clay. I mean, I feel like as you're like writing, it feels like there's a parallel of like God shaping you. As the potter with the clay. I mean, but anyway, I don't know.
17: Yeah.
16: That's just a picture, but.
17: Totally. And I imagine like, if you're that clay, you know, you're like, ouch.
16: Yeah.
17: And that's what it felt like. And that's what my mentor Hans was, he was saying like, this is good.
16: This is
17: and
16: good.
17: And I was screaming, no, it's not.
16: He's
17: like, yes, it's good.
16: Yeah.
17: So okay. Thankful for him.
16: Wow. All right. So the third place you were going
17: to. Third place was, high liturgy services.
16: Okay.
17: Interesting. Yeah. So I started attending Catholic Mass.
16: Yeah.
17: I started attending Anglican services.
16: Yeah.
17: I started finding Orthodox churches.
16: Yeah.
17: Because within these traditions, you have hundreds and thousands of years of practice of stillness. Mm. And it's some of these places built into the architecture of their place of worship to come in and be silent and observe and sit. And within their services also, you know, there's embodied practices. Not to say that others don't, but, you know, it's embedded within liturgy. And liturgy is, right, this accepted way of worship. It's the work of the people saying, this is how we will respond to God.
16: Yeah.
17: And so, you know, there's kneeling, there's these lighting of candles, there's this... you know, these symbols that are carried through the assembly and there's silence also. And that just ministered to me so much.
16: Wow.
17: Like, I love a good sermon. I love a good tambourine. I love someone shouting, Jesus is a liar, and then a praise break happening. You know, that is so much part of my formation.
16: Right.
17: That is where I've met God. I mean,
16: right.
17: I think in the first podcast, maybe I mentioned it, but Passion Conference in Atlanta, Georgia, with Louis Giglio and so many others, like, jumping and screaming, like, God met me there, right? Yeah. But then it's a different stage of faith,
16: right,
17: where the Lord is saying, it's not on that mount or that mount where people will say, you know, this is where you worship, but worship will happen in spirit and in truth,
16: right?
17: The Father's looking for those who worship in spirit and truth. Mm-hmm. And so it was being suggested to me by mentors and community that perhaps these forms of devotion aren't Christ himself.
16: Mm-hmm.
17: And when you have your forms of devotion taken away, it's hard.
16: Yeah.
17: It's, this is where I've encountered you, God.
16: Right, right.
17: No, I don't want to go worship with them.
16: Right.
17: You know, because I'm not Catholic.
16: Right.
17: Doctrinally, you know. So how could I go and experience God there?
16: Right.
17: You know, and God wasn't answering that for me.
16: Yeah.
17: But he was there.
16: Yeah.
17: And so, you know, James Fowler, Dr. James Fowler, has his stages of faith diagram that was so helpful to me.
16: Okay. I don't know him.
17: He was kind of talking about these stages where, you know, there's kind of this fundamentalist time where kind of this teenager time where you really latch on to a group identity, which is so helpful.
16: Yeah.
17: You know, you're like, this is who I am. This is who we are. This is what we believe. And it's good to learn that.
16: Right.
17: Right. You need that. But what happens if you stay there too long, you begin to look at other groups who are a bit different and you say, oh, that's not right.
16: It's good.
17: Right.
16: Yeah.
17: But then what happens when your definitions and your forms and your practices, where God starts to move.
16: Yeah.
17: Outside of that,
16: mm-hmm.
17: and you have to let go of definitions, and so you move more to an open-handed mystery, right? And that's what I was experiencing.
16: Wow.
17: And you know, YWAM, we work interdenominationally, but you know, there in Amsterdam, it's quite a charismatic Pentecostal stream, and so I had to be real careful with how then I entered into those spaces.
16: Yeah. Okay.
17: But then, over time, again, being guided by mentors and community, and by the Spirit, of course, of really then not looking down on that,
16: mm-hmm.
17: and not saying, "Oh, this is the way,"
16: right?
17: Right? Because Christ is the way,
16: right? Right?
17: Right? And
16: that's interesting.
17: And recognizing God met me there so many times,
16: yeah,
17: and moving into this place, sometimes referred to as spiritual parenthood, of being a spiritual mother or father.
16: Okay.
17: That's where you're able to facilitate other spaces for people that don't necessarily benefit you in the moment, but you're able to happily engage with that, you know? Like, I think of my sister and my brother-in-law, you know, they don't necessarily, like, love all the kids' TV shows
16: that
17: their children are watching. Good. But they'll gladly participate because that's, you know, there's their children, you know?
16: Like, yeah.
17: So now I guess they are Bluey fans or whatever.
16: Hey, I know.
17: I've heard that's a good show, though.
16: Dude, let me just pause. Yeah, get some water. Get some water. Take a break. I love Bluey. I learned it from my grandkids.
17: Maybe that was a bad example. I've heard Bluey's really good.
16: Bluey is so good. I'm sure there's some terrible shows out there, but Bluey is not one of them. I love Bluey. All right, you got some water. I'll get some water while you... Yeah, all right. No, I like the illustration. Yeah, Go with the illustration. That's really good, actually.
17: You know, because YWAM is largely a youth movement. Of course, there are LGBTQ.
16: It's right in the name.
17: Yeah, it's a youth. So primarily working with 18 to 25-year-olds.
16: Okay.
17: And, you know, that is a wonderfully impressionable demographic.
16: Sure.
17: Looking for, what can I latch on to? What do I believe? Yeah. Who are we? What do I say? And you know, being able to step into those moments and say, okay, like, God, what are you doing here?
16: Yeah.
17: And to participate, to facilitate, not begrudgingly.
16: Yeah.
17: Which did happen to me a lot of times.
16: Sure.
17: And, you know, man, arrogance creeps in.
16: Okay.
17: And I think it comes through the route of, like, kind of resentment and bitterness a bit of just.
16: Yeah.
17: And you're like, oh, like, they're doing this type of service again, or
16: they're
17: worshiping like this again, or they're singing this song again, you know? But woe is me, you know, if I begin to deride places where God met me so much, you know?
16: It's good. It's good.
17: And It took time. It took a lot of time. You know, so this is a process that I really went through from 2022, like beginning of 2022 to end of 2025, right?
16: So, whoa!
17: So
16: I was waiting, man. You had me on the hook. I was in suspense, like, what's he going to say till yesterday?
17: Yeah, yeah. I mean,
16: and 2025, that is
17: honestly pretty recent. A lot of it's still going on, but
16: okay.
17: there has been...
16: Wow.
17: There's been a lot of the Lord leading me through, and I'm being able to look back on, I feel, even though there's still much learning, so much learning I'm still going through. But there was a great moment. I was at a conference, a worship festival in the Netherlands. It's the largest worship festival in the Netherlands. It's called Opwekking.
16: What does that mean?
17: It means revival.
16: Okay.
17: And like 60,000 people come for 4 days.
16: They
17: camp out.
16: Okay.
17: It's amazing.
16: Yeah.
17: It's phenomenal. And I remember I was sitting, we would kind of help, you know, set up and the youth tent and stuff. And I was with a friend who I actually met in Orlando. And he was living in the Netherlands, and he came to me, bless his heart, because I understand him.
16: Bless his heart.
17: And he was saying, like, man, like, doesn't this all seem fake to you? Like, you know, the jumping up and down and, you know, the loud music and, you know, these speakers, they're not really like getting like to the meat of the word and all this. And, you know, he was sort of, you know, ragging on kind of the form of the conference.
16: Sure. Yeah. Yeah.
17: And I remember it, in that moment, I kind of had this choice of like saying like, yeah, like this is so flimsy, you know,
16: flimsy,
17: you know, we need to be kind of more settling in, like, where's the silent station, you know? Like, but throughout that weekend, the Lord had been kind of highlighting different moments for me and just seeing families together, seeing young people run to the front and like lift up their hands and saying, you know, looking at my friend saying, hey bro, you know what, like, but what is God doing here? And you know, what if every summer,
16: that's good,
17: you know, a family growing up, what if they went to like, I don't know, some other New Age festival instead? Like, how would that form a person over their years? How could this form a person? What does this do in someone growing up? Where, hey, growing up, you know, from 10 to 18 years old, my family would go through this every year. You know, and beginning to think of formation and what God is doing in the bigger picture, and saying, this is so good for the country. It's so good for the country of the Netherlands. It's so many churches come and unite. And I realized, I was like, whoa, I had this choice and the Spirit led me down like this place of gratitude.
16: Wow.
17: And I was able to enjoy that festival so much more. Right.
16: Yeah.
17: Because I had entered spaces like my friend before and been like, oh, you know, this isn't the way, you know, this form is old and void and cheap.
16: Right.
17: But to not, what's the word, you know, transgress or to quench the Spirit.
16: Oh yeah.
17: Right. Yeah. Right? We have to be careful in that. And so that was like a shift. And I think that was near the end of 2024. Or no, that was summer 2024. When that happened, I was like, whoa, okay. Like, there's a new perspective within Stephen.
16: Yeah.
17: You know? Oh, it only took 2 years for that little 1 degree shift. But, wow, sweet. Thank you, Holy Spirit.
16: Yeah.
17: You know? And moving down that route of open-handedness.
16: Yeah.
17: Of saying, the Lord moves here, hallelujah.
16: Yeah.
17: The Lord also moves here.
16: Yeah.
17: Hallelujah. I will follow wherever the wind of the Spirit leads.
16: Yeah.
17: Even if that's to uncomfortable places.
16: Yeah.
17: Where everything I've held on to doesn't work there anymore.
16: Right.
17: You know?
16: Right.
17: Yeah.
16: Wow. Okay. So, you said that season kind of came to a conclusion or whatever, maybe it continues on, but in 2025?
17: Yeah, I would say like that in 2025, that's when I was already deciding to leave Amsterdam.
16: Okay.
17: And it was hard because so much gratitude had been cultivated by the Spirit within me.
16: Yeah.
17: Right? Fruit of the Spirit. So very much his work, his doing, of course, our partnership. But, and I was in this sweet place of being so thankful for YOM and for all the prayer nights and for the worship services.
16: Wow.
17: And looking around saying, you know, this is good.
16: Mm.
17: And of course, I also want to offer this perspective of, hey, what are other forms? What are other millions and millions of Christians doing to encounter the Spirit?
16: Yeah.

0: Right.
1: And so, wow. Of course, there's so much more for me to learn, but I think that this kind of awareness and this gratitude was the Lord saying, okay, we've come through that particular season. And so leaving Amsterdam was very hard for me,
0: okay,
1: because it was such a sweet season. It was such a sweet season of like, I'm so thankful for this community. I'm thankful for this city. I'm thankful for my connections here. Mm. But it was the writing that our pushed or catapulted or provided the vehicle for my way out of YWAM and my way of out of Amsterdam, because I felt that's where the Lord was now leading me.
0: Yeah.
1: Because right throughout all these years, I had been writing and writing and writing, because that was the place where I encountered God.
0: Right.
1: But in 2025, I really came to this place. The Lord was saying, hey, I want you to do something with these writings outside of YWAM.
0: Yeah, yeah.
1: And I thought like, oh, like I was so down to leave YWAM in 2022.
0: Sure.
1: And in like those years, I was ready.
0: Yeah.
1: And then I came to this place like, oh, I could see myself here for maybe 10 more years, you know?
0: Right.
1: The Lord was saying, okay, we got to go now.
0: Wow.
1: And you're going to use these writings.
0: Yeah.
1: And I was like, okay, great. You know, I've got to follow.
0: Yeah.
1: I've got to follow. And so the last months of Amsterdam were so sweet.
0: Whoa. Crazy.
1: If you ever want to like have a sweet season somewhere, just tell the people around you you're leaving. Because they'll drop their commitments. They'll hang out with you.
0: Right.
1: They'll say, I've always wanted to tell you, or I've always wanted to ask you. And so many doors opened up for me with my friends, but also the places of ministry in the city to share. I mean, people came up, especially like kind of my non-believing friends came up to me. Like, I've always wanted to ask you this about God or about Jesus. And just boom, just direct questions, you know? And I was like,
0: wow. Whoa. Okay.
1: Like, what? And then, you know, I remember I was riding the bike with my friend one day, and he was like, you're leaving soon, right? I was like, yeah. He's like, I don't know where I'm going to go after I die, and I don't know if I really believe in that. This whole existential crisis just bubbling up. And we're just riding our bikes.
0: I'm right.
1: Like, turn left here. Let's park.
0: Turn left. I know a bench.
1: Yeah. That's good. And so, but I'm thankful that that was the last season rather than this let's get out of here type of deal.
0: Yeah.
1: Because I've seen people leave like that. And so it was a blessing. And it was packed with many lessons.
0: Yeah. Wow. Okay. Steve Teal, Very Bold Radio and Podcast. Man, I'm blessed. My only discouraging note is that there is more to this show and you don't want to miss it. 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I'm telling you, if you've been blessed and inspired and encouraged, you have more questions, go to verybold.com and catch the rest of my interview with Stephen Navarro. You won't be disappointed. 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And maybe that's just going to the website, listening to the rest of the interview. It's going to bless you, I promise. The Apostle Paul put it this way, 2 Corinthians 3:12, therefore, since we have such a hope, we are very bold.
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0: There are moments when bad news turns our world upside down and brings us to our knees. Prayers aren't always answered the way we hoped. So how can we continue to trust God? On Truth for Life Weekend, Alistair Begg wraps up a study in Habakkuk. We'll learn how the devastated and doubting prophet was able to move from that dark place to a place of praising and rejoicing.
1: And so in coming to chapter 3, we notice, first of all, that the prophet reacts. The prophet reacts. Secondly, the prophet reviews. The prophet reviews. And in verses 3 to 15, what you have is a wonderful poem. It is a classic example, I'm told, of Hebrew poetry. It provides a magnificent and a frightening picture of God's acts in history. It displays his power not only over nature, but also over all of the nations. So, for example, look at verse 6. He stood and shook the earth. That is a metaphor, you understand that. It's all anthropomorphisms. It's describing God, who is spirit, in an anthropomorphic way, so that we might have some point of identification. God stood, as it were, and he shook the earth. He looked and made the nations tremble. So when you're tempted to get all bent out of shape about the United Nations, or phenomenally excited about the United Nations, when you see them all sitting in their circle there with their microphones and their little signs, all resplendent in their glory. If you're old enough to remember Khrushchev and the shoe-banging incident, let me tell you, God just cast a quizzical eye down on Khrushchev. Never mind your Bay of Pigs. Never mind your shoe. And all the events of the nations, as described here, and as described on a daily basis in our news broadcasts, are under the control of the creator of the ends of the earth, who doesn't grow weary and whose wisdom is unsearchable. You see what a radically different view of the universe one has as a Christian? To be a Christian is a mind-altering experience. It is not simply the addition of some spiritual dimension to our already fairly good life. It is not the inclusion of a God that exists simply to fill in the inconsequential gaps that we cannot handle by virtue of our own reason. No, it is to fall down before the display of his splendor and to look at our world even as Habakkuk does here, and to realize that he has given to us this great panorama of God's intervention. I'm going to leave you to tie the poetry to the history. All you need is a Bible and a knowledge of the English language, and you'll be able to see the different places that you can find in Judges 4 and 5 and in the book of Exodus and so on. And some of them you won't be able to get. I'm not sure that I could. But what you have here is just this great mural, as it were, painted all across the walls of these scenes of God's activity in the unfolding story of history. Now, when I read, I'm always looking for the one paragraph that summarizes the chapter, because I'm lazy. And I'm always looking for the one sentence that summarizes the paragraph. And I'm always looking for one good phrase that gives me the handle on what's happening here in this section. And I think I have it in verse 13. If somebody said, what is this whole poem about? What is it? Why does he take from 3 to 15 to say what he's saying? What is he saying? Well, this is what he's saying. In each of the scenes described in the poem, what is happening is that God was coming out to deliver his people, to save his anointed ones. All right? Now, again, you see, this is why it's important that we understand the way the Bible holds together. That the story of the Bible is the story of God's promise to Abraham to make of him a nation that will be so vast that no one would be able to count it. Into that nation, God plugs believing Gentiles along with believing Jews and makes a community of his own that will eventually be innumerable in the portals of heaven. And in order to achieve that ultimate objective, God throughout all of history protects and preserves his anointed one, his anointed ones. Those ones eventually embodied in Christ himself, who is the very Israel of God. So when you read the Old Testament and you look at the Exodus and you say, what was happening when Moses said, let my people go, and they came out and the churning of the water swallowed up the chariots? The answer is here in verse 13. God was coming out to deliver his people. What was happening in the conversion of Ruth, the Moabitess girl, when in the encounter with her mother-in-law, she pledges allegiance to the God of Abraham, Isaac, and Jacob? God was preserving his anointed one. What is happening when David steps out onto the battlefield before the vastness of Goliath and all the hosts of wickedness arrayed against God's people? God is coming out to deliver his anointed ones. And throughout all of history, including present day history, God continues to act in that way. And that is why it is always vitally important for us to keep our eyes on, first of all, what the Bible reveals concerning God's activity, and then to be sensible in looking at the way in which that is happening throughout our world. You came out to deliver your people, to save your anointed one. If you want to cross-reference, go to Psalm 105. You can go, I think, to Psalm 132 as well. The hymn writer summarizes it again, and that's, I think, one of the reasons I like hymn lyrics so much, is because they often summarize a great deal of theology and do it in a poetic form that someone like myself can remember. If they did it mathematically, it would be hopeless to me. If they do it lyrically, at least I've got a chance. The hymn begins, praise to the holiest in the height, and in the depth be praise. But that's not the verse. The verse is, O loving wisdom of our God, when all was sin and shame, a second Adam to the fight and to the rescue came. That, you see, is all tied into the wonder of God's purposes. The theology that Paul gives us, as in Adam all die, so in Christ will all be made alive. Adam has fouled it up, turned his back on God, and we with him have come crashing down in our rebellion against God and in our sin. How are we then to get back to that place of fellowship with a God against whom we have offended? Can we do it by our good deeds? No. Can we do it by spiritual experiences within us? No. Well, then how is it going to be possible? And the answer is in the loving wisdom of God, in the terms of verse 13. The Father said to the Son, go out, my Son, and be a champion for my people. Go out, my Son, and redeem my people Israel. Go out and bring them home to me. And out onto the battlefield of life strides like a colossus Jesus of Nazareth, taking on the evil that is ranged against him and bringing it to its knees at the cross. And when it all looked like it was completely finished, God was yet protecting his anointed one. And up from the grave he arises and shows himself to people. And the gospel goes out even today to the very ends of the earth. Oh, I get excited about this. There is no story like this. I've studied comparative religions. I don't know all that they say, but I know enough of what they say to know they don't say this. How could it be with such a magnificent story, with such a wonderful provision, that the minds of men and women would be turned again and again and again away from the story of amazing grace? There is only one answer, and the answer is again in our Bibles, in 2 Corinthians 4, that the God of this age has blinded the minds of men and women so that they cannot see the light of the glory of the gospel in the face of Jesus Christ. They cannot see it. And they cannot even see that they can't see until God in his mercy shows them their blindness, so that in acknowledgement of their blindness, they may, men like Bartimaeus, cry out, Lord, have mercy on me. Well, I want to see. And if you want to see today, if you want to see your world the right way, if you want to see God in all of his provision, if you want to make sense of these bits and pieces, cry out to God from where you are. Acknowledge your blindness Acknowledge your rebellion. Acknowledge the fact that you like to have a God of your own creation, because you don't have to obey him. He has to do for you. You don't have to do for him. But it doesn't work. It doesn't work before an empty grave. It doesn't work before the inhabitation of your body by temptations and all kinds of invasions. You are powerless to deal with it. You need a God outside of yourself. And it is that God displayed in this wonderful poem that Habakkuk is reviewing. Finally, the prophet reacts, the prophet reviews, and the prophet rejoices. This is a great finish. The key to a good sermon, said George Burns, is to have a good beginning and a good ending, and then try and keep the two of them as close together as you can. So here Habakkuk does it. He has a good beginning with all the questions and complaints. How long is this going on? Why does this happen? And look at this phenomenal close. I will rejoice in the Lord. I will be joyful in God my Savior. In other words, he takes the fact of God's disclosure in the past, his sovereign control of the affairs of time. He brings the apparent out of controlness of his personal circumstances nationally within the perspective of God's revealing of himself. And then that is what allows him to get perspective. You see, he doesn't end up rejoicing because the circumstances are fixed. There is no indication of the circumstances being fixed. The circumstances may actually be a little worse. But the prophecy, which had opened with doubts and with problems, ends with delight and praise. And I want you to notice carefully that the affirmation with which he finishes is not engendered by happy circumstances. It's not engendered by happy circumstances. And until God's people are prepared to get our hearts and our heads underneath this truth, we will continue to present to our unbelieving friends and neighbors a posture which is neither true to life nor true to the Bible. Our friends are not drawn by the idea that it goes something like this. I have a dreadful problem. I went to God. I don't have any more problems. Therefore, we're having a picnic. I will rejoice. We will rejoice. And we would like you to come over and see what it is like to rejoice. Well, you're flat out not telling the truth. Eventually, the picnic is in heaven. No doubt about that. That will be untrammeled joy. That will be unmitigated praise and wonder. But right now, all hell lets loose against us. Fightings outside of us, fears within us, doubts, disappointments, cancers, broken relationships, children that drive us crazy, and I'm only running through the first little section. And everybody goes, that's right, that's right. No, he's telling the truth. That's right, I know that's right. Okay, so how do you get to I will rejoice? That's the $64,000 question. And the answer is right here. He doesn't say, I will rejoice. He says, I will rejoice in the Lord. I will be joyful. Notice, in God my Savior. Who is God my Savior? He's the sovereign Lord. The sovereign Lord. Not a wooden thing that I have at the end of my bed. No. I'm coming to the sovereign Lord who made himself known in the Bible, who revealed himself in the acts of history. Sovereign Lord, I have cancer. Sovereign Lord, my uncle is in a wheelchair. Sovereign Lord, my kids are killing me. Sovereign Lord, this is the Christian experience. Through many dangers, toils, snares, I have already come. Tell your friends that's believable. Tell your work colleagues that. They'll identify with that. Tell them when it all hits the fan and you feel like running for it. The answer is not in the transformation of circumstance, but the answer is in the revelation of God in and of himself. In his word, the Bible. I have nothing else to hold on to except that he promised. Except that he made himself known to me in this way. And a brief prophecy such as this points us always forward. The prophets are always pointing forward. in the middle of his disappointment, in the absence of everything that would be regarded as God's blessing, especially from the mind of Judaism. This is what he's saying, isn't he? This is an agricultural economy. Though the fig tree doesn't bud, no grapes on the vines, olive crop fails, fields produce no food, no sheep in the pen, no cattle in the stalls. What is that? That is absolute, the destruction of society. That is just, everything has gone to pot. Everything is shot. And listen to us.
2: Can you believe the price of gas? I am unbelievable. It's terrible. This is America, you know. I mean, this is ridiculous.
1: Well, yeah, maybe, maybe not. I don't know. You pay more for water than you pay for gas. You're still walking around with all those bottles hanging off you. I don't know what your deal is. But to contextualize it, I mean, what he's really saying is, though the stock market collapses, though my property loses 75% of its value, though the price of gas goes to $8 a gallon, though we have a food shortage and we have to line up outside Heinen's, still I will rejoice in the Lord. I will be joyful in God my Savior. The Sovereign Lord gives me strength and Air Nikes. Look at that, 19. Nikes. I should, somebody send this tape to Oregon. I might get a free pair for this. But listen, the Sovereign Lord is my strength. He makes my feet like the feet of a deer. The average young person is going, I don't want my feet to look like the feet of a deer. It's a metaphor. For goodness sake, I'm walking on air, he says. I'm walking on air. I got the springs in my heels. Why? You see, we've got loved ones in this congregation right now that are facing horrible battles with illness. The Sovereign Lord, even in the midst of all of that pain, in the face of the threshold of death, is able to assure his children that he has come out onto the battlefield to secure them for himself, and having taken them into himself, he will not let them go. If we had time, we would go to Romans 8, but we don't, so relax. And if you go to Romans 8 and allow, as it were, Paul, in that magnificent chapter that begins, there is therefore now no condemnation to them that are in Christ Jesus. If you allow Paul, as it were, to backfill for us, or to paint another few scenes into this great mural of Habakkuk, then you will be tremendously encouraged. Because it's there, remember, he says, if God be for us, who can be against us? See, he doesn't say, who can be against us? Because the answer to that is, well, a lot of people and a lot of stuff. But what he says is, get some perspective. If the Sovereign Lord of the universe is for you, has redeemed you, then, you know, Khrushchev banging his shoe, hey, come on. Or your wife banging her shoe, or somebody banging their shoe, hey. And then he says, who will bring any charge against those whom God has chosen? You see, what he means by that is not that people won't come and accuse us. The devil accuses us, our consciences accuse us, people accuse us. But at the cross, the case is closed. You can't file with any higher court than this. God has brought the judgment of eternity into time in the death of his Son, and all who are in Christ, who have been justified and set apart, there's no condemnation to them. So let anybody come and accuse in any way they want. Who will separate us from the love of Christ? Well, stress might, opposition might, danger, violence, and so on. We're given over to death all day long, he says. And for your sake. But ultimately, that can't do us. You can get separated from your wife. You can get separated from your kids. You can get separated from your house. You can get separated from your body. But you can't get separated from the love of God. Cancer can't get your soul. Listen to how Richard Sibbs puts it. God takes care of poor, weak Christians that are struggling with temptations and corruptions. Christ carries them in his arms. All Christ's sheep are diseased, and therefore, he takes tender care of them. All Christ's sheep are diseased, and therefore, he takes tender care of them. What a tragedy it is when our friends and neighbors who are wondering about life and death and the things of the Spirit, when they've got this idea that somehow or another God is taking care of us by our profession because we are the undiseased ones. We're the diseased ones. Every day we need fresh forgiveness. Every day.
0: 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It's Alistair's book, The Christian Manifesto, Jesus' Life-Changing Words from the Sermon on the Plain. 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
1: Father, we thank you that the Bible is such that we can never plumb its depths, that it is actually the book that understands us more than we even understand it. We thank you that in it you have disclosed yourself precisely as you chose to say exactly what you want. So come to our complaining hearts and lives. Come to our superficial views of history and set us right, Lord, we pray. Not simply that we may be settled, as it were, in our own equilibrium, but in order that we might be what you have desired for us to be, shining as lights in a dark place, bearing news of the fact that Christ is the one who comes to those who are diseased and provides the very answer in his own sacrifice. And come to our untidy lives today, Lord, we pray, and help us, whether our circumstances alter for the better or not, to be able to affirm that, Lord, you are sovereign over everything you've made. And then help us to live in light of that. For Jesus' sake, amen.
0: I'm Bob Lapine. Thanks for joining us to study God's Word this weekend. Next weekend, we'll look at the Apostle Paul's ministry. 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
13: Hello and welcome to the show. I'm your host, Pat Campbell. We've got a fascinating program for you today. Our guest today says that there is a youth molecule in the human body, and he says this molecule of youth happens to be concentrated in our skin, hair, eyes, and joints. He says this substance not only dramatically influences our appearance, in other words, how young or how healthy we look, but more importantly, our physical strength, our flexibility, and mobility. This is our ability to do things, lift things, get around, be physical. Today, we're going to learn more about this once mysterious substance and how new breakthroughs are allowing us to get it back and keep it as we get older. All right, Bill Sardi is here. Bill is an author. He's traveled around the world in search of information about hyaluronic acid, or HA, as it's sometimes referred to. He's back from his recent trip to a small village in Japan, where people maintain high levels of HA and are famous for their ability to defy the aging process. Bill, welcome to the program.
14: Great to be with you, Pat, and all your statements to introduce the show today are certainly not overstatements. After years of people using oral hyaluronic acid supplements, well, of course, we're going to give your audience a report today, an update, and an improvement, how things are going, as thousands of people have discovered how this supports, in particular, their joints, but also their skin and their eyes and, of course, their hair and so on. These are the areas where the body actually is highly concentrated in HA. But I want to tell all your listeners to please stay tuned, because there's going to be an offer today from Purity Products, no strings attached. This is an offer from a reputable company that's been in business for years. Just for $5, there's no strings attached. You get to try a bottle of this wonderful new product and make your life simple, make your supplement regimen simple, and save a little money along the way.
13: Now, you say there's a youth molecule in the human body, and that it holds the key to the visible signs of aging. Now, you've written about this. You've traveled to Japan to do the research. So tell me about it. What exactly is this molecule you're talking about?
14: Pat, it's amazing that most people don't know this word, hyaluronic acid. And, of course, it's made. It's all over our body. It's in our skin. It's an all-natural molecule. We can get it orally, replace it in our body. But more so, we've learned that the little bit that we can get as a dietary supplement can trigger your body to make more. And of course, why do we need more? Well, when we're young, we're loaded with this stuff. When we're babies, we have what we call baby fat. It's really baby HA. It makes, as babies fall down and get cuts and scrapes, you notice they never really get any lifelong scars from that because they have lots of HA on board, hyaluronic acid. And to make this easy to understand for the audience, I think we can all appreciate that women have smoother skin and thicker hair and so on. All of that is because estrogen sends a signal to make more HA, and that's why the girls have more limber, flexible joints. They can get in a kind of a lotus posture kind of that men can't get into. They certainly have all of those advantages, and it's because the estrogen sends a signal to make more HA. Now, women have more HA to lose than men do, and you see the skin shriveling up, the joints and so on, as women age. But there's a way to get it back, and of course, Purity Products for years now has been talking about HA, and they have a new formula just for the joints, HA joint formula, and it's so important today because I think everyone's confused. An article in the New York Times says consumers are confused what to do to support their joints, so people are looking for alternatives. We need cushioning in between the joints, the bones in our joints. When a doctor looks at an X-ray, all he's doing is measuring the space between the two bones there in the knee. So it's about a quarter of an inch space. Without that cushioning, you've got bone rubbing on bone. That's what HA is. It's the jello or the cushioning agent in between our bones. We lose it either due to wear and tear or age, and so we start getting problems. The more that we find pain relief, the more pain relievers we use, the more we're going to use these joints, and then we're going to wear out more bone. And they've noticed this. People who chronically use pain relievers are going to have more bone wear. So what you need is the actual cushioning back there to lubricate the joint, and that's what HA does. That's what HA is. The doctors call it synovial fluid. They actually inject this into joints, orthopedists do, Dermatologists inject it into the skin. Eye doctors use it as a lubricant during eye surgery. So it's nothing foreign to modern medicine, but it may be new to you as a listener there, and you have never heard about HA before. Well, you need to learn about it. It's a wonderful molecule. It's all natural, and you can get it as a dietary supplement. Purity Products was the first to introduce it. Now, it's a great big long molecule, Pat, that's 6 million Daltons in molecular weight. Think of 6 million paper clips put together. It's big. You can't absorb it, and Purity found a way to knock it down so that it's only about 1,500 to 3,000. That means that you can absorb this orally. We actually proved that in studies conducted at a laboratory right there in Florida, and we're going to tell you more about that, but we proved that it's orally absorbed. Most doctors are told that oral HA cannot be absorbed. That's true if it's the regular HA. It's got to be knocked down in molecular weight. And more important, it needs some other antioxidants to be added with it. We're going to talk about one here in just a moment. But Purity Products is introducing this all-new joint formula for people that are searching for alternatives for their joint health. And, of course, this isn't a drug. It's a dietary supplement meant to, of course, support healthy joint health as we think of it.
13: If you're just tuning in, we're talking with Bill Sardi about hyaluronic acid, or HA. Now, Bill, you said recently that the HA revolution is underway. More and more people are using it. Tell us why HA is such a breakthrough, and what exactly can it do for people?
14: I think the brick and the mortar analogy is probably the best for everybody to understand it. There are bricks in our body, the cells. There's mortar in between, and the mortar is the collagen. Now, within the collagen, not the collagen itself, vitamin C makes collagen, but within that collagen, there's a moisturizing agent that looks like Jell-O. Now, everyone knows you put some Jell-O in the refrigerator and the water separates out after a time. And that's what's happening in our body. We're losing the water-holding molecule, HA. The body is 72% water. And as we lose this, the connective tissue that connects all of our cells, that connects all of everything that we have, begins to lose its water. It separates out, and then we begin to lose the substance, the scaffolding, the support structure that holds our body together. And, of course, we begin to wrinkle. We shrivel up. We lose an inch in our height. We see the brain shrivels up in the eye and so on. All of these things occur with age. And, you know, Ponce de Leon was looking for a youth molecule, and he wanted to find it in, of course, the fountain of youth, the water. He was looking for a water fountain. The body needs water, but it has to hold it. And, of course, I want everyone to think of having something like a Jell-O type of a water balloon filled with Jell-O, or one filled with water. Which one do you want? You want the one filled with Jell-O because it's still firm but soft and cushiony. And that's the way our bodies are when we're young babies. Or even a pregnant woman is loaded with this, which is an example of the how the HA is made more so at certain times of our life. But as age goes on, we're going to lose it. We're going to see the wrinkles, the thinning hair. We're going to see our joints lose their flexibility. We're just telling people that after thousands of people have tried this, if you're taking glucosamine supplements, it took 13 years for doctors to adopt glucosamine sulfate. It's a regular dietary supplement now in drugstores, health food stores. People ask me, well, why hasn't my doctor told me about hyaluronic acid? Well, it took 13 years for glucosamine. It'll be on the front page of Time magazine. It's just going to take time. And it'll get there because patients are going to take this to their doctors and point it out, as they did glucosamine. The revolution starts with patients and people that have issues and want to have healthy joints and skin and hair and eyes and want to see some of these useful levels of HA restored in their body.
13: Now, Bill, you've written a great deal about the role of hyaluronic acid in the body's connective tissues. How does HA work in the joints and the connective tissues?
14: It's a natural cushioning agent. And, Pat, we're talking to about between the bones. It also surrounds the nerves. There's a sciatic nerve. There's an ulnar nerve. There's a carpal tunnel nerve. All of these are going to need the special cushioning that HA can give them. There are people that tell us this stuff works. Here's Ernie writing to me, who actually teaches and plays golf in Dover, Delaware, He found this purity joint formula, and we're telling you it worked miracles for him. Why? Because purity has not only taken EHA, but they've taken a brand new substance called Hydrox that's taken from olives. Now, Pat, you notice you can put a bowl of olives on your table and a year later come back, and except for a little bit of shrinkage due to just a loss of moisture, they're very stable. They're still there. They didn't shrivel up and waste away due to fungal contamination. So there's something very strong in olives. We've known it for a long time. Dr. Roberto Crea, an Italian researcher who's now here in this country, doing some research on hydroxytyrosol extracted from olives and found out that it does some of the same things that the molecules do that trigger, like estrogen does, the production of HA. So we began to think, why don't we combine this wonderful, strong antioxidant from olives into Purity's new HA joint formula? You know, we're getting results like we've never seen before. This is why Bill writes to us this year saying, I'm taking HA for my knees. It's done wonders for my joints. So we get these letters from people. They're unsolicited. You see, this is the kind of thing we hear. And, of course, they're astounded with this. They just can't believe it. Here's someone writing to me. This is Dr. Cal Lee saying, he looks like a man that's 30 years younger, and he says people can't even believe his level of fitness and youthful appearance. And he says, I tell you to tell him, it's just the HA formula. 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
16: Now, Bill, you visited this village in Japan, Yuzuri Hari, or as they call it, the Village of Long Life. Now, I understand that the people had unusually high HA levels in this village. What did you find when you met the people? Is it genetic? Is it dietary? What did you see?
14: Well, I went there again for the second time with translators, photographers, and it was easy to understand without studies, even though the town doctor there, Dr. Komori, has identified hyaluronic acid as the very reason why these people in Yuzuri Hara exhibit such youthfulness. And by the way, they have a lady there in her 90s without any aging spots in her skin, perfect skin, no wrinkles whatsoever. People living into their 80s and 90s look a lot younger, and it all became clear when we were there. Now, they grow a lot of their own vegetables and foods right there near their homes, and they have a lot of fresh foods, and sometimes they have a little extra, so they come down to the vegetable market and bring their goods there to be sold. So we were there taking pictures and interviewing people when 83-year-old Mr. Ishii came driving in on his motorcycle to deliver his vegetables to the fruit market. Pat, where do we have in the United States 83-year-olds driving their motorcycle down to the vegetable market. We don't have it. We followed him to his home where he was up on a 30-foot ladder trimming a tree. He works in the fields about 4 to 6 hours a day. And he introduced us to his neighbor who was 90 years old without a wrinkle on his face. Neither of them use reading glasses. And, of course, he works about 6 to 8 hours out in the fields every day. This was remarkable. I almost felt, Pat, I was in some sort of a place where the dinosaurs are still living or something. It was so remarkable. These people just exhibit a youthfulness, a flexibility in their joints, certainly a healthfulness that we just don't see everywhere else. In fact, it was so remarkable that the Emperor of Japan actually has visited this village. Pictures were taken there. You could see them all over the village there as they had posted them. So these are the kinds of reports that we hear.
16: Let me ask you a question here. You mentioned glucosamine, and there's another one out there that's pretty popular, MSM. How does this HA stack up against those other ones? The other ones, you have to take them for a while before you even see any results.
14: You do. And most of these are very positive dietary supplements. They certainly have lots of benefits. Glucosamine takes quite a while to kick in. MSM is a wonderful sulfur compound. And again, it's an anti-inflammatory, as are many things like fish oil and so on. These are all wonderful, but they're not dealing with the origin of the problem. The origin of the problem is the loss of cushioning in the joint. And if we can just replace this, if we can find a way to get that cushioning back, that's what we call youthfulness. That's what we had when we were young. Here's David writing to me from New York, 25 years, looking for something that would help support his lower back. And, of course, he said, I can't believe it now. He says, I can't thank you enough for this product. People have tried all the alternatives. They've searched everywhere else, Pat, and they haven't heard of hyaluronic acid.
16: Now, the reorder rates on HA sort of tell me that things are phenomenal. The product works. The study shows how. But what are the customers saying? What are they telling you? Candidly, what are they saying to Bill Sardi?
14: If the horses come back to the trough, there must be good water there. It's amazing to me how people say, just keep sending this. It's wonderful. It changed my life. Here's Lorraine saying, I can't believe it, but I'm able to run. I love it. Run 5 miles a day. My skin, nails are great. Telling everybody about it. These are online. You can go see some of these comments. Purity Products has it online where people just log in and tell you. These aren't edited in any way. Here's Brent writing, says, no one at Purity Product made an outlandish claim about HA joint formula, but 3 days after I started taking it, I noticed the difference. This stuff really worked. It's your own personal discovery. That's why Purity Product wants you to have this bottle. 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Like the people who've written in and said all these wonderful things. Here's Harold, 85th year, he says, I'm in. 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Here's Jasmine saying, my face looks moist and youthful, and I'm getting people asking me about it. What am I taking? 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
1: Bill, let's talk about some of the visible signs of aging and how this HA formula from Purity Products addresses these signs.
2: Well, certainly when we look in the mirror, when we see, well, let's say we're twin brothers, if we're looking, one of us ages faster than the other, how do we know that? And we're looking at our hair, we're looking at our skin, how smooth it is. You're losing HA. That's what your body's telling you. How do you get it back? Just think, there is a way. And Purity Products, taking all the risk out, all of the issues about you coming up with the dollars and everything, they just want you to try it because we're talking about replacing an all-natural molecule in your body. You can take this. Thousands have. And so they've pioneered the way. You need to be added to the list. If you're taking glucosamine, well, try HA. And you're going to find the kind of results that we're talking about here on the air. Losing HA and aging are equivalent to the same thing. How do you get it back? How do you get this wonderful youth molecule? There certainly is one. Ponce de Leon was right. The fountain of youth, the body is 72% water, but it needs to be held into a cushioning gel. No, this isn't going to cause water retention. No, it doesn't increase any kind of problems like that. It's all natural. You had a lot more of it when you were young. You just need to get a little bit of it back. I know the more, Pat, that I say good about this, people find it unbelievable.
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0: its founding principles and the leaders who shaped our nation.
1: Ronald Reagan believed freedom was more than a political system or a set of laws. In 1988, he said, "Freedom describes the God-given condition of the human soul." For Reagan, liberty was not something government created. It was something government was called to respect and to protect. That idea sits at the heart of the American experiment. Our rights do not come from rulers, institutions, or political majorities. They belong to us by nature and by God. And when we understand freedom that way, our responsibility becomes clearer. Government may protect liberty. Laws may preserve it, but neither can give us what was never theirs to grant. Freedom begins with the recognition that human dignity and liberty come before government, not from it.
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8: 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Right here on Messianic Perspectives. Shalom, and welcome to Messianic Perspectives, a daily program where we look into the scriptures from a distinctive first century Jewish point of view. I'm Liz Aiello. Today, Dr. Gary Hedrick is discussing the doctrine of the Trinity. Does it really mean that Christians worship three gods, the Father, the Son, and the Holy Spirit? Some people think so, and that's what we want to find out. I'll be back at the close of the program to tell you about our special offer. And now, with today's installment, here's Gary Hedrick.
9: All right, thank you. It's good to have you with us, listening friend, as we continue this series of studies on the Trinity. And what we're doing in this series of programs is looking at the Trinity from a Hebrew Christian perspective, from a Jewish Christian perspective. We're looking at the Trinity through Jewish eyes. And we've said that the Trinity wasn't clearly revealed in the Old Testament. It's one of those mysteries that was obscured in the Old Testament, but it's revealed in the New Testament. So it's true that the Trinity is not an overt teaching of the Old Testament. Nevertheless, there are many clues and hints scattered throughout the Old Testament that point to this wonderful and mysterious teaching. For example, what about the name Elohim which in the Hebrew is a plural form. Elohim, the I-M ending, makes it plural. For example, we talk about one seraph or many seraphim. When we travel to Israel, we may stay in one kibbutz or several kibbutzim. One Talmud, two Talmudim. One Midrash or several Midrashim. The Midrashim are the Jewish commentaries. You see, it's the I-M ending that makes it plural. And when you turn to the opening verses of Genesis, the Hebrew name for God is Elohim. It's a masculine plural noun. Now, some scholars are quick to point out that the name Elohim, although it looks like a plural, doesn't always convey the idea of plurality. It can be a plural of majesty, for example, which uses the plural I-M ending to convey majesty or importance or reverence. A good example of the majestic plural is found in Genesis 42:30, where Joseph is called the Lord of Egypt. It's the word Elohim. Joseph was the Elohim of Egypt. Now, obviously, there was only one Joseph. So, in that passage, the plural noun Elohim doesn't mean more than one. It's a plural of majesty, which is a term of respect and reverence for someone who has a high and exalted position. But there are other clues that definitely do point to the idea of plurality in the name Elohim when it refers to God. One example would be the plural pronouns and adjectives that are used in connection with Elohim to designate God. And Elohim said, "Let us make man in our image." Genesis 1:26. And Genesis 3:2 says, "And the Lord Elohim said, Behold, the man is become as one of us." Other examples of plural adjectives are found in Deuteronomy 4:7, where it says, "Elohim krovim, a God so nigh," and Joshua 24:19, "Elohim kadoshim, a holy God." In fact, the idea of plurality is so strong in these passages, some of the traditional Jewish sources have tried to explain it by saying that God was talking to angels. "Let us make man in our image," talking to angels, they say. Well, the problem with that interpretation is that man was not created in the image of angels. He was created in the image of God. And I'm not going to have time to give you all this information here on the air, but I've cited other Jewish sources in the booklet, and you can send for the booklet, of course, even from the Midrashim, showing that the plural name Elohim, when it's used in connection with other plural pronouns and adjectives, implies a plurality. You see, that's what we're talking about. As we walk through the pages of the Old Testament, we find these clues, these hints, scattered all over the landscape, foreshadowings of a fuller revelation that would come later with the New Testament. It's interesting that there are even more clues in the writings of Jewish mysticism from the Hasidic and the Lubavitcher traditions. For example, Rabbi Tzvi Nasi was lecturer of Hebrew at Oxford University many years ago, and he wrote a large book, much of it in Hebrew, entitled The Great Mystery, How Can Three Be One? And in this classic work, Nasi shows how the Hebrew scriptures portray the God of Israel in a threefold way. First, as Father and King. Second, as Eternal Son, or the Angel of Yahweh, which in rabbinic writings is often referred to as Metatron, and in the Targumim as Memra, the Word, or the Logos. And third, as Ruach HaKodesh, the Holy Spirit. His source documents include the Targumim, the Babylonian and Palestinian Talmudim, and the books of the Jewish Kabbalah, particularly the Zohar. Let me read you one of the quotes from the Zohar. It says, "How can they, the three, be one? Are they verily one because we call them one? How three can be one can only be known through the revelation of the Holy Spirit." And here's what the Encyclopedia Judaica says, quote, "The Kabbalah, on the other hand, especially the Zohar, its fundamental work, was far less hostile to the dogma of the Trinity, since by its speculations regarding the Father, the Son, and the Spirit, it evolved a new Trinity." And they're right. Let me go back and read that quotation I read a moment ago in its context in the Zohar. Listen to this. Come and see the mystery of the word Yahweh, YHWH. There are three steps, each existing by itself. Nevertheless, they are one and so united that one cannot be separated from the other. The ancient Holy One is revealed with three heads, which are united into one, and that head is three exalted. The ancient one is described as being three, because the other lights emanating from him are included in the three. But how can three names be one? Are they really one because we call them one? How three can be one can only be known through the revelation of the Holy Spirit. Isn't that amazing? Now, we're not saying that the author of the Zohar was a born-again believer in Yeshua or anything like that. As a matter of fact, he was not a believer in Yeshua. But whether he realized it or not, the writer of the Zohar presented ideas that closely parallel the doctrine of the Trinity. Let me give you another example. In its comments on the Shema in Deuteronomy 6:4, here's what the Zohar says. Why is there need of mentioning the name of God three times in this verse? And here's the answer the Zohar gives to that question. The first Yahweh is the Father above. The second is the stem of Jesse, the Messiah, who is to come from the family of Jesse through David. And the third one is the way which is below, meaning the Holy Spirit who shows us the way. And these three are one. Isn't that remarkable? Three Jehovahs. First, the one whose father, or Abba. Second, the Messiah, who is the stem of Jesse. And third, the Holy Spirit. And these three are one, it says. One in three, and three in one. Unity in Trinity, and Trinity in unity. Do you see the parallel? That's what we mean when we say there are clues scattered throughout the Jewish sources and throughout the Jewish scriptures. In fact, let's take some time here before we run out of time to go to the book of Isaiah. And I want to show you something that shows up over and over again in scripture. And it very well may be yet another clue pointing us to the triunity of God. The book of Isaiah chapter 6, beginning in verse 1. Here's what it says. In the year that King Uzziah died, I saw also the Lord sitting upon a throne, high and lifted up, and his train filled the temple. Above it stood the seraphim. Each one had six wings. With twain he covered his face, and with twain he covered his feet, and with twain he did fly. And one cried unto another and said, Holy, holy, holy is the Lord of hosts. The whole earth is full of his glory. That's Isaiah 6, verses 1 through 3. What a wonderful trilogy of praise. The seraphim, it says, have three pairs of wings, three sets of two. And what do they say? Holy, holy, holy is the Lord of hosts. They repeat it three times. Holy, holy, holy. In Hebrew, repetition means emphasis. And the emphasis is on God's holiness. But is it possible that the threefold repetition here is yet another clue pointing us to God's triunity? I think so. You find the same thing happening in the Torah in Numbers chapter 6, verses 24 through 27, where you have a threefold benediction, a triune benediction. What am I saying? I'm saying that the concept of divine triunity isn't nearly as foreign to Judaism as we sometimes are led to believe. There is more common ground than many of us on either side realize. Well, that's all of our time for today. Next time, we'll get into some of the Jewish scriptures, and we'll find even more clues about the mysterious Trinity or triunity of God. I'll see you then. Take care. Bye-bye.
8: 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Now, let me tell you about our special offer for this month. It's Gary Hedrick's booklet entitled, Do Christians Worship Three Gods? In this 70-page booklet, Gary addresses head-on the question of whether or not the doctrine of the Trinity makes Christianity incompatible with the teachings of the Jewish Bible, or what we call the Old Testament. 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After all, the Jewish people have always been champions of monotheism. The central creed of Judaism is Deuteronomy 6:4, which says the Lord our God is one Lord, not three. So when a Jewish person becomes a believer in Jesus, isn't he forsaking his monotheistic Jewish heritage? Surprisingly enough, the answer is no. And you'll find out why in this interesting booklet. 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The title again is, Do Christians Worship Three Gods? 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I'm Liz Aiello. 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I'm Liz Aiello. 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
16: Welcome to Believing the Bible. This is Scott Lane with Terry Reed. Ed Salzadel is our producer and all are directors of the San Antonio Bible-Based Science Association. We are here to reassure you can believe the Bible from the very first verse. Today, again, we have Dr. Robert Carter with Creation Ministries International. He has a PhD in marine biology. And as we talked about in the last program, he has done extensive research into human genetics. We talked last program about the fascinations of what we used to be called the Eve syndrome or mitochondrial DNA that shows we all came from one woman, and Y chromosome DNA shows that we all came from one man. And this is all important. Dr. Carter, why?
17: This is important because it relies on how true the Bible is and how much we can trust it. If there's no evidence genetically of the Bible, then we got some big things we need to explain. But if the Bible actually can be validated with science, then we can have more confidence in the words of the Bible, therefore the claims of the Bible, therefore the claims of Christianity about the life and words of Jesus Christ and all sorts of things like that.
18: Now, of course, you're preaching to the choir with that with us, but one of the challenges we have, and I know that you have as well, is when I try to go into different, even Christian schools and churches, I am told, well, you know, you're really just a little too controversial for us. We're just going to preach Jesus, and that's all we're going to do. What's the positive and limitations of that attitude?
17: Well, there are reasons for this. Some of it's because some churches don't want to come across confident. They don't want to risk losing members. Some of it's because lots of people are confused and it takes a long time to work through the issues. But if Jesus preached Genesis, so should we.
18: That is a hard line, yes.
17: Jesus preached a lot of Genesis, very often referring to creation themes and aspects. The New Testament authors, Paul and the others, constantly. It's just like if you have a hard time talking to someone because you have two totally different worldviews, the worldview of the biblical writers was creation, very clearly. They believed in history through the Bible, and they believed that the earth was only 2,000 years old, and that it was made by God.
18: Y'all made that point very well during your Academy video curriculum, which you were a part of.
17: We worked for 2 years producing that. A lot of work. I'm very pleased with how it came out.
18: You not only should be pleased, you should be very proud of it. We've utilized it in churches here in the San Antonio area and even taught it with the homeschool groups here in San Antonio. There is an impact there, and you should be proud to have been part of that. Now, belief in the Bible is literal, real history. That's what we're talking about. Does that help or hurt spreading the gospel?
17: Well, it depends. I mean, if you think the fact that people are struggling with pornography, hatred, theft, greed, I mean, there's a lot of things that people are wrestling with that needs to be accounted for and dealt with and repented of. And Jesus comes into a person's life, and it changes a person. Usually, the person that doesn't have to repent of believing in evolution, that's a secondary issue. However, a lot of times, a belief in evolution is a primary reason people are rejecting the claims of the Bible. It depends on the situation. Depends on the person.
18: Yeah, I know one evangelist who claims that's the number one problem he meets with young people, is that evolution, as far as they're concerned, the Bible has been proved to be passe and inaccurate, and therefore they're not going to even listen to what you have to say on Jesus.
17: Yeah, so it all depends on the situation. Creation is a secondary issue in one sense, but in the other sense, evolution is underpinning so much belief that's preventing people from accepting the claims in the Bible.
18: One docent who I spoke to at a creation museum in Missouri put it this way. She said, just like Paul, when he was talking to the people on Mars Hill, the Gentiles on Mars Hill, they did not have the background in Old Testament scripture that he had, that he could talk to and reason with when he was dealing with Jews. Likewise, we today are talking to whole masses of people who have no background in the Bible at all, who have no background in our worldview. And so,
17: you can't tell people to repent. You can't tell them you're a sinner, because these words make no sense. They have no definition. They have no impact on their life. And yet, we can tell them, hey, you were created by God for a purpose. You are made in the image of God. The reason we're different than animals is because we have a spiritual side to us. That's a creation aspect.
18: But if you don't believe in the Bible or don't believe in Genesis, then we have no agreement about creation, the origin of sin, our sin nature. All of these are answered if you believe the Bible is real history, but they can't be explained without that. You are listening to Believing the Bible. This is Scott Lane with Terry Reed and Ed Salzadel. If you would like to learn more, go to sabsa.org. That is sabbsa.org. It's a point I have to cover in seminars all the time, because I have found a fascinating thing, that there are basically three types of people that respond when I go do a creation seminar of some type. One, of course, there's the pure skeptics, although in church settings, you get relatively few of those, truthfully. Then there are people who, like my wife, and God has a sense of humor, because he gave me a good Christian woman, and she simply believes because the Bible said it, and don't mess with me with all this scientific junk. And so those people look at me and say, okay, what are you even doing this for? But you're doing it for the third class of people. And it's the class of people who've heard so much in society about the Bible being disproved and passe, that you've got to get past that before they'll even start listening to you about what the Bible says.
17: Yes, and that's the type of person that I want to talk to the most. The type of person I would have been had God not grabbed me early. The type of person I was rapidly becoming before God grabbed me. engaged form.
18: Praise be for that. In our pre-production discussion, you and Terry were having a discussion about, and Ed, about migrations across Europe and possibly the light pigmentation coming from Asia somewhere. Give people a background. This really can be done to trace lineages as they move through history and across the planet.
17: Yes, we can. So there's a challenge that we have a thing in the Bible called the Table of Nations in Genesis. It's a description after the flood of all the sons, grandsons, great-grandsons of Noah as they migrate across the world. And now we have this field called ancient DNA where we can pull DNA out of graves that are people have been buried for thousands of years. And we can say, oh, this person has the DNA of these people over here, but not these people over here. We can make a giant historical inference. But the question is, does ancient DNA match what the Bible claims? That's a great question. And yet, before we even get into it, we just have to say, there's 4,000 years of history since the Tower of Babel. People have moved a lot. So just because we look at people today, and that doesn't match where the Bible says people came from, that's irrelevant because we've got 4,000 years of wars and migrations and invasions and, you know, people going on long trading expeditions and family groups moving and people, different populations merging together. And anytime you have two people living next to each other, doesn't matter how genetically distinct they are, they will merge over time because of human nature. And so we look at a fossil record, and it's fascinating. It's absolutely amazing. The people in Europe today, genetically, are not the same as the people that used to. There were several massive waves of migration. One of them came from the south, up from Turkey, and we can watch in the archaeological records, we're moving into Europe, and they're displacing the people that were there first. But the farmers are the ones with the white skin. At least as far as the DNA goes, the genes we see that cause people to have white skin today, we see them on bones. They, oh, the original Europeans weren't white. And then later on, another wave of people from the east, north of the Caspian Sea, probably what's called the Yan Maya culture, which gave rise to the Indo-European languages, they had this massive wave of migration into Europe and down south into India and into Iraq and Iran, and a huge influence on modern genetics. But they're not, you know, quote, European, if they come from Asia.
18: Hearing you talk about all this, how consistent is what you see in that type of dispersion and travel date of DNA with the Genesis 10? What did you refer to as the Table of Nations?
17: The Table of Nations is perfectly consistent because the Table of Nations is not a predictor of modern genetics. I mean, if the Table of Nations was written as people are spreading out, then it's a description of a situation that existed 4,000 years ago. If it was written just a few hundred years later, maybe in the time of Moses, then a lot of mixing happened between men and Moses, and the last war mixing happened after the fact. You can use Israelite DNA, modern Jewish DNA, as a great analogy for that. There is no Jewish DNA. It doesn't exist.
18: Fascinating.
17: There's Middle Eastern DNA, but Middle Eastern people are a mixture of Europeans, Asians, and Africans.
18: Very fascinating stuff.
17: You can't say, I can identify a person based on his DNA. You can't do that. You can say, this person has a complex mixture of historical influencer. Mm-hmm. That you can say, and that's true for people across the world. Just about everybody, essentially, is a mixture of people.
18: One thing, this is a total side issue to what we're talking about, but I'll ask you about it. One thing people ask me about as well, the rage today is to get a reading of your own DNA to see where you came from and that type of stuff. You've had it done? One of the things I caution people about is that many of the tests that are out there today are not that accurate.
17: Yes and no. The tests, the machines are extremely, but the interpretation that fallible people trying to sell test kits put upon them, the stories that they tell are not necessarily accurate. But when I had my DNA tested, they didn't just tell me I'm from Germany, they told me I'm from Hamburg. They didn't just tell me that I'm from Ireland, they told me I'm from Donegal in northwest Ireland. I'm not just from England, I'm from Newcastle upon Tyne in northeast England, and that's exactly where my ancestors came from.
18: So you have verification of that, and you will say that these tests can be accurate, but at times they're not handled well.
17: The machines are incredibly accurate, but the stories that people tell about the migrations of hundreds of thousands of years ago out of Africa and things like that, it's just storytelling.
18: We need to close. Dr. Carter, I hear that you will be, that CMI as a group is getting back out there after the pandemic. This year, I read on the website that in August, you'll be in Rochester, New York. And then by November, you'll be all the way down in Daytona Beach, Florida. We thank you for your ministry.
17: You're welcome.
18: And we will be happy to have you back. And I will remind people that for any information on Creation Ministries International, go to creation.com.
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22: Foundations of Freedom, a look at America's founding principles and the leaders who shaped our nation.
1: Ronald Reagan believed freedom was more than a political system or a set of laws. In 1988, he said, "Freedom describes the God-given condition of the human soul." For Reagan, liberty was not something government created. It was something government was called to respect and to protect. That idea sits at the heart of the American experiment. Our rights do not come from rulers, institutions, or political majorities. They belong to us by nature and by God. And when we understand freedom that way, our responsibility becomes clearer. Government may protect liberty. Laws may preserve it, but neither can give us what was never theirs to grant. Freedom begins with the recognition that human dignity and liberty come before government, not from it.
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0: The word Antichrist could mean instead of or in place of Christ. So, you know, one of your children may be like the anti-dad. They don't like dad so much. I don't like his authority, you know. But somebody, another guy, could come in and stand in the place of you and take your place, and he would be an anti-dad. He's not the real dad. He doesn't even have the heart of the real dad, but he's the anti-dad. That's where the greatest blasphemy is going to come in. Not that he necessarily stands and goes, God is horrible. He's not going to do that because he's going to claim to be God. So his great blasphemy is taking the place of God.
1: You know, sometimes substitutes are okay, like a substitute teacher every once in a while, right? Or like if you don't eat dairy, you could probably use some coconut oil in a recipe instead of butter. But then again, there are some things that just can't be replaced. In today's message, Pastor Troy wants you to know that the Antichrist wants to step into the place of God, but he'll never be able to fill those shoes. Is there anything in your life that would take the place of God? Anything you're tempted to put above him? Now, here's Pastor Troy in the book of Revelation chapter 13, as he continues his message, The Beast.
0: Satan will set himself up as God. He'll find a way to appeal to all, everyone on earth, who is not a believer in Jesus Christ, who hasn't put their faith in Christ. All those who are buying into false philosophies today, everyone who is setting up their own idea of religion, well, my interpretation is, well, guess what? Your interpretation is going to be locked in on what he describes on that day. There's a worldwide council of churches right now. I spoke about the New World Order, the direction that those out there want to take the world as we see it, as we know it, into a direction politically. There's also a worldwide council of churches that exists, and there's a representative from every kind of major church, to include the Christian church. Now, you have to understand, anyone who would represent the Christian church in that assembly isn't what we would call a biblical, Bible-believing, born-again Christian, because they don't understand. They're blind to be a part of that. And the idea of that group is, well, you've seen those coexist stickers? The idea of this group is to bring the world's religions together. Soften this group, get rid of the extreme portions. There's stuff we can unite over. And so they're working on that. They're trying to agree. They're trying to come together. You can look at your religion, any religion, wherever it is. All religions are going through this. It's this compromise. Well, we're getting rid of that, but that's made us stand out. Yeah, but that's also caused all the wars. And so and they're trying to bring together all of these religions so that we can coexist. So everybody is going to end up buying into this. This group may lead the way. They're going to buy into it for sure. So that is their mission. They exist today. They're working on this. They want to see this come to pass. One group that will not be persuaded are those who have come to faith in Christ Jesus. And because of their stand, because they will stand, they will take a stand. Because of that, the dragon will turn his war efforts onto them specifically. They will be in the way. Even now, we're not, because the church is out, but there will be believers, and they will be in his way, and he will target his attacks on them. And the scripture says he will be given authority to actually overcome them. So he's going to overcome them. That does not necessarily mean that they're all going to die, but it does mean they will be beaten down into an underground living, so that religion, you know, they're going to have to be underground, sharing faith underground, doing things underground to even be able to survive. They won't be able to stand on the streets. Remember, the two witnesses were standing there with such great power. The dragon's going to overcome them. And it's going to look like when he claims to be God, that's his blasphemy. When he claims to be God, everyone's going to buy in. Who can make war with him? We just saw those guys who represented Christ, the God of the Bible, and he just took them out. No one could. Who can make war with him? And he came back from the dead. This is the one. There can be no other. Except they missed that truth. You know, like around 2,000 years ago when he rode in on a colt on the very day that he was supposed to. They missed that detail. So that word blasphemy, look back at verse 3. It says, and I saw one of his heads, as if it had been mortally wounded. Remember, one of the heads, one of the kings. Mortally wounded, and his deadly wound was healed. And all the world marveled and followed the beast. There's this miracle of a death and a resurrection that happens that causes people to follow him. The word deadly wound is the same word used for Jesus earlier in Revelation. When John turns and he sees a lamb, he says, as though it had been slain. The word there is as though it had been mortally wounded. It's the same word. And so this beast is going to go through something to kind of fake everyone out. You want to believe in something you haven't even seen? Something they say happened? Or you want to believe what you just saw with your own eyes? So part of the great deception is that the world is going to be looking for a savior. Not from sin, but from all that's going on, all the problems. And this one is going to rise up. And he's going to look very good to them. He's going to promise peace, world peace. People have been promising that forever. This one's going to seem like he can deliver, but he's not. And the reason he can't is those Christians. And he's going to have war and be able to subdue and overcome the Christians at that time. One reason the people will love the guy and put their full faith in him, it seems, is because of this miracle, this miraculous recovery. That's going to get everyone's attention. Remember, even for Jesus, there were many who followed him because of his miracles. But it says he didn't commit himself to them because he knew their heart. But this great deceiver is going to invite them to be part of his global kingdom. And the resurrection could be the leverage that he uses to convince them that he is God. Who else could do something like this? I have power over life and death. You know, the word antichrist doesn't just mean against Christ. The word antichrist could mean instead of or in place of Christ. So, you know, one of your children may be like the anti-dad. They don't like dad so much. I don't like his authority, you know. But somebody, another guy, could come in and stand in the place of you and take your place, and he would be an anti-dad. He's not the real dad. He doesn't even have the heart of the real dad, but he's the anti-dad. That's where the greatest blasphemy is going to come in. Not that he necessarily stands and goes, God is horrible. He's not going to do that because he's going to claim to be God. So his great blasphemy is taking the place of God, taking the place of Christ and even his Holy Spirit in the world. So taking over the world. And blaspheming God, receiving worship to himself. And it could be this miracle will be the leverage that he uses. So here are some of the things that Satan imitates as God. Satan, the dragon, is going to empower, raise up, turn loose the Antichrist, just as the Father sent the Son. There's going to be a counterfeit resurrection, just as there was a real resurrection. We're going to see a false trinity, just as the Father, Son, and Holy Spirit were three in one. We see this unholy trinity. You see, the Antichrist will be the incarnate version of the dragon and Satan, who gives him his power and seeks the worship. And later on, that false prophet is going to remind us a lot of the one that Christ sent, who is the one who does the religious work in the hearts of the people. So dragon is like the Father. The Antichrist is like Jesus, the Christ. And the false prophet is kind of like the Holy Spirit, setting up his own kingdom and government system like God. And he will demonstrate signs and wonders in this world, like the miracles of Jesus. And people will follow him as a result. Another thing that he does that takes the place of Christ is that he will accept the worship. You know, the angels prevented it. Don't worship me. Worship the Lord. But he will actually receive worship. 2 Thessalonians chapter 2, verses 9 through 12. This was a group that was a little concerned about the end times, a little confused about it. Paul started to explain things to them. That, no, you haven't missed it yet. You haven't missed it yet. Here's what's going to happen. And he explained, and he said, the coming of the lawless one is according to the working of Satan with all power, signs, and lying wonders, and with all the unrighteous deception among those who perish, because they did not receive the love of the truth that they might be saved. And for this reason, God will send them strong delusion that they should believe the lie, that they might be condemned who did not believe the truth, but had pleasure in unrighteousness. I want you to understand, they are sinners who have chosen their sin over God. So we look at this and go, how could God send a delusion? Do you remember when it says God hardened Pharaoh's heart? The first few times, you don't see that in there at all. You see Pharaoh hardened his heart. So Pharaoh's heart was already hard. Pharaoh had a hardened heart toward all things God. But when God was going to start doing things that could change Pharaoh's mind, because this is, this is too obvious, God's going to say, no, too late. You can't believe because of the trickery or because of the things that happen like this. You needed to believe by faith. So he hardens Pharaoh's heart so that he doesn't change his resolve. He hardens him where he is. And the same thing happens here. He says he's going to send the delusion for those who've already rejected Christ so that they buy into this lie. You see, this worship, you remember the Roman worship system? They had to come in and throw a pinch, and it was just, I don't really believe in it, but it saves my life. This isn't going to be that kind of worship. These guys are actually going to believe. They're going to buy in and believe in this lie.
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0: Apparently, there is a time coming where the last person to believe has believed. And then there will be no more. God sends this strong delusion. He knows the line. He's not unfair. He's not unjust. But he sends this delusion, and that's it. And the Antichrist begins to unfold all of his plans. And so it seems like it's hopeless, but it's not. See, here's the remedy. He gives the remedy right here. Verse 9. If anyone has an ear, let him hear. He who leads into captivity shall go into captivity. He who kills with the sword must be killed with the sword. Here is the patience and the faith of the saints. He's talking about the saints and what they'll endure at this time. They'll be killed, they'll be taken captive. And their faith, like today, our faith doesn't have to be revealed this way. You know, there are works. James says that we do things that reveal that we actually have faith. That's, we live our lives differently because we have faith. In this time, they're actually going to be taken prisoner and killed and everything else because they believe. And that's going to be their lot. That's going to show pretty much that they are true believers because they're going to endure this. But there are others who will be taking them captive and who will be using the sword against them. And he says those guys are going to get what they deserve. Judgment will be just. But if anyone has an ear to hear, we need to hear. Do you hear the voice of the Lord speak to your heart? When you open the Word of God, can you hear Him speak to you? You know, we're not just to study the Bible to get more knowledge. I'm teaching very academic today on what's going to happen because I think it's very important that we understand this. You're going to put your faith in something. Are you going to put your faith in this Word? I think since I'm able to tell you what I believe to be history in advance, just look for the signs. Look at it. Look how the world's unfolding. Just look at it. My hope is that will increase your faith in God's Word, that this isn't just a choice among many moral books out there. But this is the Word of God. And so we're to put our faith in Him and in His Word. And as we do, we begin to see things that are obvious. And we begin to hear things from the Word of God that make things obvious, but we also hear things about ourselves. We hear Him convict us. Things that need to change here. Are you hearing that? Today, you've heard what's going to happen in the future, and now it's about your faith. Do you believe His Word or not? But there's something even more personal going on in this battle. And that is God's desire to speak to your heart about you. Yeah, this future, there's two choices here in what direction you're going to go. And what decides that is, where is your heart concerning Christ? Do you believe in Him? Do you know Him? Do you have a relationship with Him? Not do you go to church? Do you go to church online? Do you go to church and make sure your kids are in Sunday school? No, do you go and gather with the body of Christ to be a part of the body of Christ and to grow in the knowledge of His grace and His mercy in your life so that you know the things that you need to deal with in your life? It's called a relationship with Jesus. He talks to you. You hear His voice. You respond to Him. You cry out to Him. Do you have faith? What evidence could you present? Like these guys, they're going to present evidence because their life is going to be on the line. It's going to be clear. What evidence do you have today that you're a believer? What evidence? You say, well, I just believe. What evidence is there? Is there anything someone could point to? Well, I come to church. Okay. Faithfully, like it's one of the most important things you have to do, or do you skip out whenever? Where is your faith? What is it in? Do you have a relationship? Do you even believe in Him? Do you even believe in this stuff? What could you produce as evidence? Verse 10 speaks of justice that will be exacted on those who choose the wrong side in this invisible war. But I want to draw your attention to verse 9. If anyone has an ear, let him hear. You know what the good news is? Well, we know the gospel means good news, and it's the good news. But the good news here is that God has already spoken this stuff so that we know it in advance, and we don't have to get caught up in it. We don't have to end up going through all of this. In fact, let me bring it back to us and out of that time period for a moment. There are things that God speaks into your heart now that if you will hear, if you will listen, you can avoid a lot of heartache and pain and trouble and bad decisions that you make because we don't hear. You know, Jesus told a parable about two builders. The interesting thing about these builders is both of them heard the Word of God. They both heard it. But what made them different was one built their life on the Word of God and they structured everything based on the Word of God, and the other did not. They both heard it, but hearing was not enough. That's why Jesus throughout His teaching said, be careful how you hear. Not that you hear, you heard it, but be careful how you hear. Hear it to apply. Don't just hear it to be arrogant. Hear it to apply it. Don't just hear it to pass it on to somebody else. Although that's a good thing, hear it for you. Be careful how you hear. Hear like He's the Lord and His Word is what determines right and wrong. Not like He's giving you an opinion and like Satan lied to us in the beginning, you decide right and wrong. Like, well, that's his opinion. I don't buy it. I don't subscribe to that. Even though it says that, I think the Greek says it. Take His Word for what it means. Do your battles. Do your wrestlings with the Lord. And put your faith in Him. Because one day the storms will come. The only reason you could tell the difference in the two builders' homes was when the storms came. One couldn't stand and the other could. So when that time, when that rapture comes, one house will be gone and the other house will be crumbling. But there's also trials that come into your life. Challenges. Kids can be a challenge. Sometimes they have their days. Spouses can be a challenge. You know, oh Lord, bring me a spouse. Oh, I need a spouse. You get the spouse, they can be a challenge some days. So we're trying to build our life on a house or on a foundation so that when the trials come, say that argument comes, That accusation comes that was just all accusatory and giving me no right to defend myself. When those days come, if your foundation is on the Lord, you will have this battle going on in your head. You'll catch yourself and you go, you know, the old me would respond this way, but I know this is the right way to respond. And you'll respond the way God wants you to. Versus when those difficulties come, you react the way of the flesh. The house crumbles because the trial has come. The remedy is to be careful how you hear. So when all is said and done, one of two things are going to prevail. Justice or justification. You're either going to get the justice that you deserve, the judgment you deserve, or you're going to be justified. There's a word, justification. That is, we deserve something, but that something was exacted or paid on someone else so that we walk away justified. Somebody else paid the bill. That's what Christ did. There's also another word, sanctification, that happens along with or after justification. And the sanctification is the process of becoming holy. Once you're justified and you're in the kingdom of God, God begins a work on you. The sanctification process. And the best way I can describe

0: Not an example. So God starts to clean us up so that we're at least useful. But that's only a small portion of the sanctification process. See, right now, let's say I've cleansed it, but I can use it for Kool-Aid or a coffee or whatever I want to use it for. So it's not holy yet. See, when something becomes holy, it narrows down to a specific use. And that's what God is trying to do with our lives. Make us clean so that we're useful generally, but help us to submit ourselves so that we are wholly devoted to Him for His purpose for our lives. That's why it's not just about sin and being clean. It's about submission, obedience. He's the King. He's the Lord. He has a purpose. So, there's coming an Antichrist. We don't need to worry about him. Today, we should know Jesus the Christ. Do you know Him? Do you serve Him? Are you part of His kingdom? He's a good Lord. He's a great leader.
1: We're glad you joined us today as Pastor Troy has been teaching through the book of Revelation. 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
6: Welcome to Turning Point Weekend Edition. When you're overwhelmed by discouragement, you're not alone. King David was once in that same place. Today, Dr. David Jeremiah explains why discouragement is so destructive. 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
7: And thank you for joining us for the weekend edition of Turning Point. Today, we focus our attention on the war zone of discouragement. Based upon a psalm where we hear the words of David, "Why art thou cast down, O my soul? Why art thou cast down?" Have you ever been in a place where your soul has been cast down, where discouragement has taken over? It robs your soul of its joy. It withers your soul to incapacity. How does the Bible speak about that, and what do we do when it happens? We're going to talk about it today on this second edition of Turning Point in the Battle for Your Soul edition weekend, and we hope that you will be with us not only today, but every opportunity you have as we discuss the important battle that goes on within us every day. Now here is the battle for your soul, and it's all about discouragement. After decades of serving as the King of Israel, David was forced to flee Jerusalem in a single day because of Absalom's rebellion. He left the region entirely, traveling with his trusted advisors until they crossed the Jordan River. Once there, scripture suggests David looked back across the waters and wrote what we know today as Psalm 42 and Psalm 43. I need to tell you that these two psalms go together. In fact, it may look like there's a chapter division between the two of them. There really is not. Originally, this was one psalm. I'm sure you know that the Bible is totally inspired, but chapter divisions are man-made. If you look down at your Bible, you will notice in Psalm 42 and 43 a verse that is repeated three times. Three times this verse is repeated and joins these psalms together. Psalm 42, verse 5. "Why are you cast down, O my soul? And why are you disquieted within me? Hope in God, for I shall yet praise him for the help of his countenance." Psalm 42, 11. "Why are you cast down, O my soul? And why are you disquieted within me? Hope in God, for I shall yet praise him, the help of my countenance and my God." And Psalm 43, verse 5. "Why are you cast down, O my soul? And why are you disquieted within me? Hope in God, for I shall yet praise him, the help of my countenance and my God." The inscription over these two psalms says they are addressed to the choir master. And these psalms are called a maskil of the sons of Korah. The word maskil in Hebrew means a teaching psalm. So Psalms 42 and 43 are teaching psalms from David to help us learn how to handle our discouragements and our blue moods. You can sense that David is dealing with this as you read these psalms. He feels overwhelmed and hopeless and helpless. And what I would like to do today, because of what he wrote, is to take these two psalms written during Absalom's defection and David's temporary loss of his kingdom and find out what we can learn about discouragement. I told you before, it's the number one thing the enemy uses in my life. He is good at getting people discouraged. And because whatever your situation is, like mine, I remember that it's not permanent, it's not pervasive, and it's not personal. God wants you to have hope. And David's Psalms offer three helpful principles that guide us and support us whenever we're discouraged. They are built around powerful paradox. A paradox is two principles that seem to be in opposite directions, and yet they combine to express the truth. The first paradox goes like this. Hope is most alive when everything seems hopeless. You say, Pastor Jeremiah, that doesn't make sense. How could hope be alive when everything is hopeless? We all deal with discouraging situations on a regular basis. However, sometimes the accumulation of discouragement can push us into despair. And when we lose a job or we have to worry about finances and housing, ways our children might be affected, or the first year after losing a spouse is hard and the second is harder and the third seems impossible. In these types of situations, if we're not careful, we start to feel as if nothing will ever get better. We may begin to believe there's no escape from feeling miserable, which only makes us feel miserable. But the Bible paints a different picture. Honestly, it's kind of surprising. And until you get your mind wrapped around it, you can't really comprehend it at all. Scripture tells us that true hope springs from despair. Here's the way Paul put it when he wrote to the Romans in the 8th chapter of his letter. He said, "For we were saved in this hope. But hope that is seen is not hope. For why does one still hope for what he sees? But if we hope for what we do not see, we eagerly wait for it with perseverance." Paul's logic in these verses is ironclad. If we already have everything we desire, then we don't have anything to hope for. We no longer have need of hope. But on the other side of the coin, hope exists precisely. Exactly where we feel uncertainty, it is born from discouragement and dejection and despair. That's exactly where David was living after all these terrible things had happened in his life. He was full of despair. Listen to the cry of his soul. If you read this psalm carefully, you will get inside of David's skin and you will feel what he felt. Here are just a few verses that tell you what he was going through. Psalm 42:3. "My tears have been my food day and night, while they continually say to me, 'Where is your God?'" Psalm 42:7, "Deep calls unto deep at the noise of your waterfalls. All your waves and billows have gone over me." Psalm 42:9, "Why have you forgotten me? Why do I go mourning because of the oppression of my enemy?" And Psalm 42:10, "As with the breaking of my bones, my enemies reproach me. They say to me all day long, 'Where is your God?'" These are the words of a broken man who felt abandoned, ridiculed, and overwhelmed, and yet these psalms are about hope. Don't miss the important implication of this paradox. It is possible to love God deeply and still feel despair. If you are discouraged or weighed down, that does not automatically mean that God is displeased with you. And it does not always mean that there is some hidden sin you have not dealt with. Sometimes it simply means you are human, living in a broken world and learning to hold on to hope. If you go back through the Bible, you will see that. Remember how discouraged Moses felt in the wilderness? The weight of leading a complaining and restless people became so overwhelming that he told God he couldn't do it any longer and he would rather die than continue to be the leader of the Israelites. Likewise, Hannah was crushed in spirit because she couldn't have children, and she was continually mocked by her rival. The Bible says she was miserable and would weep and not eat when she went to the house of the Lord. And Elijah, after a great victory over the prophets of Baal, fled into the wilderness in fear of Jezebel. He sat down under a broom tree and he asked God to take his life. He said, "Lord, I have had enough." I love that phrase. I have said that before. Have you ever said that? "Lord, I have had enough." Even Jesus, in his darkest moment, cried out, my God, why have you forsaken me?" It's almost like the picture of the waves of the ocean. The depth of the trough determines the height of the wave. When you go through a low place, oftentimes after that, God takes you to the high place. David's experience as he wrote these psalms show us that hopelessness is not the end. Instead, it is often the soil in which hope begins. Hope is not the absence of difficulty. It is the certainty that God is present in the middle of difficulty. Hope is most alive when everything seems hopeless. Therefore, our souls can weather seasons of discouragement. Here's the second paradox from David's pen. Hope for the future is built on the past. Now, that doesn't make a lot of sense in many respects, and sometimes that's the way paradoxes are. We typically think of hope as forward-facing. We hope for things that are yet to come. Specifically, we hope for things we desire that we don't yet have. But in these two psalms, David repeatedly looks back at experiences from the past. For example, Psalm 42:4, "When I remember these things, I pour out my soul within me, for I used to go with the multitudes. I went with them to the house of God with the voice of joy and praise and with the multitude that kept a pilgrim feast." David said, "I'm going through a really tough time right now, but when I think back, I remember the joy I had with my brothers and sisters when I went to the house of God and we sang praises and we worshiped the Lord." Here's a similar sentiment from verse 6. "Oh my God, my soul is cast down within me. Therefore, I will remember you from the land of the Jordan and from the height of Hermon, from the hill Mizar." You know, feeling discouraged in the present, David chose to remember the past. He looked back at times of worship and joy in the presence of God. The more he remembered, the more his thoughts turned to the faithfulness of God. I think it's an important thing to remember that when we're discouraged, we tend to forget what God has done for us in the past. The old hymn that goes like this, "Count your blessings, name them one by one, and you will see what the Lord has done." We focus on the future when we get discouraged and we lose sight of what he has done for us in the past. We forget his faithfulness. It's a terrible condition for our souls because when we go through this, we're constantly thinking about what is uncertain and unknown. But the one thing we have that no one can take from us is what God has already done for us. We put that in the bank of our heart and we remember it. That's the reason why I recommend keeping a journal. I remember when I first got sick years ago, somebody told me I should journal, and I didn't do it because I thought journals were for women and mystics, and I wasn't either one, so I didn't know if I could do a journal. But then I was reading a book by Gordon MacDonald, and in this book he talked about journaling in his computer, and that sounded very masculine to me, so I decided I would do that. And during my time with cancer, I journaled every day. Now, journals are important because when you write things down and you get them out of your system, you put them on paper, you can tell God what's really in your heart. That's really true. But there's another reason why journals are important. When you're going through a hard time here, you can go back and read your journal and remember what God did for you in the past. Let me tell you something. God is still at home. You're the one that walked away. He hasn't left. He hasn't changed. He's the same God who helped you before, who's willing to help you now. So when you go through discouragement, one of the things you can do is go back and remember the blessings of God. Maybe it was the blessing of your children being born, or finding the right person to be married to, or getting your house, or whatever it is that God has done for you. Remember his blessings when you're going through difficulty. You will be surprised what that does for you. And there's another thought here that we should address. David wrote, "Why are you cast down, O my soul?" Which suggests that David had chosen to be discouraged, and he was asking his soul, "Why have you cast yourself down?" That's important because it means we have a choice in where we focus. We can dwell on despair, or we can direct our thoughts to hope. There was a time when David was on the run. He was leading a group of renegade soldiers. They were out fighting their battles, and they had left their wives and children behind in a city called Ziklag. After being gone for a time, they came back, and as they walked over the hill and looked down, they saw that the city of Ziklag had been burned to the ground. It was gone. And all of the women and the children had been taken captive by the Amalekites. Now David had a twofold problem. He not only was being pursued by the enemy, but now his own men were furious with him. They had followed him, and now their families were gone. Their homes were destroyed. Everything was gone. And the Bible says they were so distressed, they talked about killing David. And he had nowhere to go. If I had been in his place, I might have been tempted to run. But listen to what the Word of God says David did. 1 Samuel 30, verse 6. David strengthened himself in the Lord his God. How many of you know the only person you have sometimes is yourself? Have you ever been sequestered in that place where nobody quite understands what you're experiencing? You try to help them understand and they don't understand? And all of a sudden you look up and you say, Lord, it's just me and you. David strengthened him. So I love what he did. I can almost picture it. David is overwhelmed. What am I going to do? My men are against me. The enemy's against me. And instead of collapsing under the weight of it, he turns to the Lord. In my mind, I see him taking the scriptures and going off by himself, finding a quiet place and opening the Word of God. And as he reads, he begins to remember who God is. How many of you know if God is on your team, you're never alone? And you're always in the majority. You and God are greater than you and anyone else. And that's the lesson. When you get discouraged, when you feel overwhelmed, you don't just sit there and let it walk over you. You have to learn to encourage yourself in the Lord. One of the ways you do that is by going back through the scriptures and remembering the greatness of God. I mentioned keeping a journal. That can help. Go back and read what God has already done in your life and look at the ways he's been faithful. And there's not one of us here who doesn't have a good list. We count our blessings and we realize that we have so much to be thankful for. We look at what is happening around the world. Think about being a Christian in some of the other war-torn places of the world. And here we are. We're not free of problems, worshiping God and listening to his word. We're blessed people. Sometimes we just need somebody to poke us and remind us about that. Because we get caught up in our troubles. We get caught up in our discouragements. And that's the enemy doing that. He's wounding our soul with all of that so that we can't be successful and we can't be helpful and we can't be of use to the Lord. When you're all down on yourself, you're never going to help anybody. And the enemy knows that. And the psalmist tells us, don't let it happen. Don't let it happen. Remember, when things are hopeless, that's where hope thrives. First of all, hope is most alive when everything seems hopeless. Second, hope for the future is built on the past. And thirdly, hope sings when it feels like crying. David spent decades building Israel into a unified nation, only to see a coup threaten to destroy it all. And the coup was led by his oldest son. I can't imagine the pain of that. And it was a direct consequence of what David had done wrong in 2 Samuel 12. But many of those David considered close friends chose to reject him in favor of Absalom, all of which means David was soaked in grief and sadness and betrayal. Even so, Psalm 42 and 43 contain a lot of singing, a lot of outbursts of praise. For example, listen to this. In this psalm he's writing, hope in God, for I shall yet praise him for the help of his countenance. Psalm 43:4, then I will go to the altar of God, to God my exceeding joy, and on the harp I will praise you, O God, my God. And I love this one, Psalm 42:8, in the night his song shall be with me. If you've never spent a night in the hospital at night is not a very friendly place. You can't sleep, and when you finally sleep, they wake you up. The hospital seems so quiet, and if you're there by yourself, no one's there with you, you feel about as alone as you can ever feel. And you're probably there because something's wrong with you. That doesn't help things at all. They say that depression feels heavier at night. I'm not sure that's always true. For me, the hardest moments usually are in the early morning when I wake up before the day begins and begin to think about the things that are going on that aren't right and that I can't control. And If I'm not careful, I end up beginning the day with a list of problems instead of the praise of God. Maybe you felt that too. You go to bed with your problems, and lo and behold, you wake up and find they're still there. In that quiet moment, David said something remarkable. He said, God gave him a song in the dark. When you sing, something powerful happens. I know we're not all gifted singers, but we can all sing. You can't sing about the greatness of God in your heart and dwell on your own misery at the same time. It's not possible to do that. When you begin to worship and praise God, you become deeply aware of His magnificent greatness. Suddenly, the things going on in your life start to pale in comparison to who God is. There's just something about music, its melody, its movement, that captures our emotions and brings them back into the submission of God. When those in the ancient communist movement wanted to teach their children things never to forget, they taught them songs. They taught them music. They taught them the principles of destruction in the words and melodies of music. Most of us, if we're honest, remember some of the little songs we sang when we were kids. Music has a way of grabbing hold of your soul and not letting go. You say, how can music help me? You know, we're living in such a wonderful day. You should find the worship songs that mean the most and build a playlist of them. Play it over and over again. Let the music of the wonderful, holy God wash over your soul when you're discouraged. It will do wonders for you. And you know that. And you can make music your best friend. An old friend of mine named Jack Wurtson once gave me a book written by his son, Don. Don was a student at Dallas Seminary during the time I was there. And he wrote a book called A Musician Looks at the Book of Psalms. It's a wonderful little book, and he was an exceptional composer, a gifted writer, and an incredible pianist. In the book, he approaches the Psalms through the lens of a musician, and he offers a short devotional for each psalm with reflections shaped by musical insight. Here's what he wrote about Psalm 42. Dark moods can give way to positive praying. Like the psalmist, I can't allow my mind to camp on the negative ideas and feelings, but I can pray for God's light and truth to guide me. Let them bring me to your holy mountain, to the place where you dwell, in the sanctuary, in the presence of my fellow believers. I will praise the Lord with acoustic and electric instruments, with sophisticated rhythms, with innovative harmonies and soaring melodies, reveling in the ineffable glory of God. In this way, I too will be able to experience His transforming power. Wurtson's words are simple. When you enter the sanctuary, surrounded by worship and music, and you allow yourself to be drawn into it, not just singing it absent-mindedly like we tend to do, but you listen to the words, you sing the words, you internalize the words, something begins to change in your heart. Even the darkest mood starts to lift as you sense God at work for you. There's no question David was hurting as he dealt with these terrible circumstances. But still he sang. Worship does something to you. It does something to your soul. And it reminds you of the greatness of God. And when you're reminded of the greatness of God, your problems begin to shrink. The God who we worship is able to do above and beyond all that we would ever ask or think. And there are no problems too big for Him. He is the God of the impossible, and we know this God in a personal way. It's amazing to me how wonderful the ministry of music is. You say, but how can I sing when I don't feel like singing? You know, that's a lesson you learn more and more as you get older. Don't let how you feel determine what you do. Don't let your body control who you are. When you don't feel like singing, that's the time when you need to push those notes out of your mouth like you didn't before. Maybe it doesn't feel the same, and maybe it's harder, or maybe you're a little bit flat, but it doesn't matter. Psalm 43:5 says, hope in God, for I shall yet praise Him, the help of my countenance and my God. God is the help of David's countenance. In the words of Martin Lloyd-Jones, when I really look at God, my face gets better. Hope in God, he says, and my countenance will change. Did you know that when you praise God, He changes the look on your face? He lifts your countenance. Have you ever seen someone so down and discouraged? Your face is often a mirror of your soul. And the psalmist says, when I get to praising God, he becomes the helper of my face. Oh, how wonderful that is. You know, there's so many blessings in the Bible that help us during times of discouragement. And as we're studying, we're not expecting to find them often. I have to tell you that the one place you don't expect ever to be blessed is through the inscription over a psalm. But I want to give you a blessing to end this message from an inscription. They were written to give us a little background to help us understand how the psalms were used in temple worship. As we've seen at the beginning of Psalm 42, before the psalm even starts, it says at the top of the psalm that it was given to the choir director, to the musicians, to the sons of Korah. It was a maskil, a teaching psalm. I read that, and at first I just passed over it. Then it hit me. The sons of Korah? Do you remember Korah from Numbers chapter 16? If Israel ever had a rebel, it was Korah. He stood up against Moses and Aaron. He defied God. He challenged their leadership. He accused them of taking too much authority on themselves. He stirred up other people to follow him in their rebellion. And suddenly Israel was in a moment of crisis. And if that rebellion had not been dealt with the way God dealt with it, it would have changed everything. But do you remember what happened? I do. Korah stood before God, and the ground opened up and swallowed him and all those who followed him. God doesn't mess around. There was no trial. Nobody representing them. They had declared who they were, and God had had enough of it. And the Bible says when they stood before God, the ground opened up and they were swallowed into the earth. And that was it. And if you had made an observation about that, you would say, that poor family, they're done. What in the world kind of heritage is that going to be for their kids and their grandkids? They don't have a chance. You would have thought what I would have thought. The children were spared, but you might have said there's not much hope for them. They're done. Look at their legacy. Look at what they came from. Rebellion against God, judgment falling from heaven. Those kids don't stand a chance. But God had other plans. And he took those children and raised them up into what we call the Korah family singers. He made them one of the great worshiping groups in Israel. They were entrusted with leading temple worship when David wanted a psalm sung in the house of God. He gave it to the sons of Korah. One of the ashes of rebellion stories is the story of God raising up a testimony of hope. Generation after generation, they stood in the presence of God in the sanctuary, blessing his name. And ladies and gentlemen, that's the kind of God we serve. That's why we can hope in God. He's so fair and kind and generous and so forgiving and so compassionate. He put his hands around those children and protected them through the generations until we open our Bibles and find out. They're leading worship in the temple. He can take what looks absolutely hopeless and turn it into something that brings glory to his name. I don't know what you're facing. I don't know what challenges are in your life right now, but if you feel hopeless, then you're a candidate for hope like nobody else in this room. If you want to encourage your heart in the Lord, start remembering what God has done for you. Remember what he's done. Remember what he has done for others and stir your heart. And then find a song. Find a bunch of them. And if you need to, grab a tambourine and start praising God. You will find hope. Why are you cast down, O my soul? Say it out loud. Put your hope in God. You never have to be overwhelmingly discouraged when you see Almighty God in the midst of your situation. He changes everything. But you have to give him permission. You have to invite him in. You have to give it over to him. I hope you will do it.
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2: Foundations of Freedom. A look at America's founding principles and the leaders who shaped our nation.
8: Ronald Reagan believed freedom was more than a political system or a set of laws. In 1988, he said, "Freedom describes the God-given condition of the human soul." For Reagan, liberty was not something government created. It was something government was called to respect and to protect. That idea sits at the heart of the American experiment. Our rights do not come from rulers, institutions, or political majorities. They belong to us by nature and by God. And when we understand freedom that way, our responsibility becomes clearer. Government may protect liberty. Laws may preserve it, but neither can give us what was never theirs to grant. Freedom begins with the recognition that human dignity and liberty come before government, not from it.
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10: 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Thank you for tuning in. I had to have 20 people to listen to Randy Adams' show, Learn to Buy and Sell Cars. Help me. Tell everybody that I buy the good, the bad, the ugly. Cars, trucks, vans, houses, land. It don't matter what it is. Working on some stuff in New Braunfels. But anywhere, working on a deal in El Paso. And so I want to teach you the good, the bad, and the ugly about the car business. And hey, if you own a company, get rid of your stuff now. Don't wait till the end of the year. I get a lot of calls the last week or two of the year. I need to get rid of these cars. I need to buy something on. Talk to your CPA if you need to buy something before the end of the year, equipment or cars or trucks or vans or whatever. But do it now while the market's still decent. What happens the last, from about the 10th of December to the end of the year? Everybody thinks about Christmas not buying and selling cars. Now, there's some people that buy at the end of the year, you know, and some people, the CPA said, go buy something, you know, and that happens, you know. But that's, you know, let's plan a little better than we did the last few years. Because I want to teach you, I want to buy from you, you know, whatever I can. I want to be fair market on it. And we can sell some stuff right now where the last week or two of December you can't. So don't wait. Get prepared that you can get the money or get whatever you need before the end of the year. And lots of times at the end of the year, you're stressed out because you haven't sold enough, and people will hold the prices up. They said, you know, we need to make more money. We got to complete our December month. We haven't sold enough. Well, they hold up the prices. Well, that's a good part about me. My overhead is super low. My lot's small. It still holds 120 cars. My lot's small. It's paid for. My cars are paid for. So my overhead's low, real low. And I want to keep it that way. But, you know, you deal with me directly. I stay on the market every day, every week. And you can deal with me directly. It's worth a call. Call me, 830-708-4789. I'll give my phone number out another time or two to get pen and paper, write it down. Because you need to know exactly. You know, Proverbs 14:18, the simple inherit folly, making bad choices. Quick, wrong, short-term choices. Well, that's in the Bible, and I live by the Bible. I vote the Bible. I hope everybody's ready to vote the Bible. Man, I'm going to tell you what, there's some evil people running for office that Teller Rico is crazy. I mean, I can't believe anybody would vote for him. They don't have good sense if they do. But anyway, but he who ignores discipline comes to poverty and shame. But whoever heeds correction is honored. Well, you don't make corrections in your purchasing? This market is crazy, and it's tough, and new cars are high. Good quality used cars are tough to find, you know, and what's used is used. You know, would you buy that, you know, at that kind of miles? You're trying to sell me one. I had a man come in the other day with a truck that had 270,000 miles on it. He said, I want you to find me a truck no more than 50,000 miles. I said, what are you going to do with this? I want to sell it to you. And so I made him offer. He said, oh, that's not enough. That's a good truck. I said, you know that it's a good one. But who I'm selling to don't know. And they don't know how much longer it's going to last. You're wanting to get rid of it with 270,000 miles on it. So, I mean, hey, think about it. Reverse the roles. Think about it, what you're doing. And so he said, well, oh, okay, I understand that. Anyway, it was tough, but I found him a truck that he needed and he wanted. And it's working out, and I ended up with his. And it was a tough sale, but, you know, it's tough. But, you know, I like what Solomon said, and I saw all the labor and all the achievements is sprung from man's envy of his neighbor. Well, we'll talk a little bit about that. We'll talk about keeping up with the Joneses and what's going on. A lot of people were seeing a lot of repos on the market, a bunch. And there was a statement out, I think it said 6 million car notes are 90 days delinquent and are more than 90 days. Sometimes they got so many repos they can't pick it up fast enough. Sometimes they won't pick a repo up right away when it's owed too much because they don't want it on the books. Once they take possession of it, they got it on the books. So we're seeing a lot of repo. You know what? And yesterday, I got an email. There's 78 repossessions, foreclosures on houses in San Antonio. And then now these new real estate people have come out with deals. Oh, we'll guarantee you money. We'll buy your unit. They offer you 60% of the value. So you got to understand that. Well, it's back like the car dealers. There's big overhead. There's a lot of people working at these new car dealerships and these big dealerships. I don't care if it's new car or independent used. And so there's a lot of overhead on there. So every car that comes in has got a pack on it, 1,000 or 2,000. Lately, I've bought lots of cars people wanted to trade in, but they couldn't. Why not? Because, you know, there's a $1,000, $2,000 pack on a trade-in. So if you've got a $4,000, $5,000, $6,000 car, 7 maybe, 10 maybe, and they want to pack it $1,000 or $2,000 because they take it in, there's a cost, they got to get it ready, they don't know how good it is, what they got to fix on it. So there's $2,000 pack plus whatever they've got to do to it. So the dealerships have been hitting the trade-ins low. Well, there's another little thought about this. What if they're behind on their wholesale? Or what if they're behind on what they bought? So they're going to try to make it up on you. So you need a second opinion of what your vehicle's worth. Call me, 830-708-4789. I've told about this story many a time, but a high school buddy of mine that we played football together had a super duper nice truck. I mean, an awesome one. And he brought it to me. He'd been listening to my radio show, and he thought, I'll test Randy Adams. So he brought it by, and I said, Bobby, I'll give you $31,000 for your truck. He said, where I'm buying a new one, they give me $27,000. I said, how many cars and trucks have you bought? You got 3 kids. You got a wife. You got you. How many cars and trucks have you bought from that dealership? I don't know, 40 or 50. I said, you're complacent. They know they can take advantage of you. They're stealing your truck. I've got it sold for $32,000. I got to get it to Fort Worth. I said, I'm end up making, you know, $700-$800 on it, but it's going to advance $1,000. I said, they're robbing you. They're robbing, and they're going to keep this truck in retail. This is $8,000, $9,000 profit deal for them. said, you need to go over and tell them wherever you're going, wherever you're buying a new one, you got it on order, it hadn't come in, you wanted the exact one, and I don't blame you, it's your money. And so I said, go over and tell them, hey, Randy Adams giving $31,000, you need to match that price. Well, they went over there, he went over there, here we go again, experts, well-trained experts. They end up giving him $29,000. But with the tax saving from 29, he got 31.2. Big deal, Lucille. They're going to make it now $6,000-$8,000 on his truck. 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I got proof on that. And so, you know what your trade's worth. 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Know what your credit score is. Know where you can buy. Hey, talk to your several banks, credit unions. Know exactly what it's going to cost you, what the interest rate's going to be. Figure out how long you normally keep a vehicle. This truck he had was 4 years old. It was paid for. It's 4 years old. You know, what it cost then, what's it got coming back. You got to weigh it all up. This is the worst investment you can make on earth. That's right, the worst investment you can make on earth. It loses money, loses value. It breaks, maintenance, insurance, upkeep, tires, batteries, all kinds of stuff. It's our freedom. We need it. We want it. We desire it. Hey, we got to get around. We got to get around. So you got to figure out what it's going to cost you. Tires have gone up. Batteries have gone up. And batteries are not as good as they used to be either. We're seeing they're changed out all the time. In fact, I had a lady call me the other day. I need a new battery. Where should I go? I said, Walmart. She said, Walmart? I said, yeah. She said, well, I got it running. The neighbor gave me a jump. I said, go buy your new one at Walmart. They got the best warranties. And they're everywhere. They're everywhere. Buy you a cheap set of jumper cables where, you know, put them in the trunk just in case you ever need them. She said, well, I'm alone, you know, and I've got one son and he don't live close by. She said, my daughter lives even further off and she can't help anyway. I said, well, that's what you need to do. Make decisions today to pay off tomorrow. Let me advise you. Call me 830-708-4789. So we got new car dealers and trucks. They're hustling you so hard. Please come in here. We got this. We got 15,000 off. We got better interest rate. We're doing this. Let me tell you about the interest rates. When we had COVID and they were running you off, charging $5,000-$10,000 over a window sticker, COVID was in. People were trying to buy something, needing something, you know, and you had to be desperate almost to buy during COVID. And they were begging you to come in and pay way over too much. And if you don't, well, go down the road. Somebody else will buy it. But you got zero interest rate. Well, you got to have 800 score before we even look at you on a zero. Otherwise, you're going to have to pay the regular interest rate. You had to have perfect credit. You were better off during COVID taking the 15,000 than the zero because you had to have zero. You had to have great, great credit. Well, during that time, you can still get 2-3%. You're better off with that, getting it paid off quicker, taking the 15,000 off the window sticker. Of course, you know, as long as they didn't charge you another 5 or 10,000 over window sticker, but they made some new car dealers made a tremendous amount of money because people walked in. I want that zero interest rate. Well, okay. And then they got 5 and 10,000 over window sticker. Oh man, the profits were big, huge. So now we've got all this stuff that's going on. Now we've got more recalls than you can count. I had a truck here a while back I took in for recalls. One truck had 15 recalls. It was at the dealership for 2 months. Well, amazing poor quality that we're building, the issues we're building, more problems that we're having. And so dealerships are making plenty of money. And I want you to understand where you're coming from, what you're doing. And the overhead continues to grow. Insurance continues. Have you noticed your insurance bill? You know, they're trying to pair it up with your house and everything else you own. Well, I mean, sometimes that works, sometimes it don't. I had Allstate fraud me. They had me, over 100 cars. And I didn't have anything in my name. Well, they wanted me to put one in my name. They'd cut me a great deal on my house. Well, 2 months later, they canceled me. I had to go get new insurance again, you know. Plus, I could have turned them into the insurance board for fraud for getting me to transfer. They bundled me up, and I didn't have a car in my name at that time. 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That dealership was trying to take advantage of her. She had already bought it from them, spent the money with them. Now they're trying to add more to it. So we're in a market change right now. Why are we in a market change? Well, 27s are out. You notice the car lots? They're all full. Full. So we got 27s coming in. We got off-lease switching out. The three-year leases are up. So there's a bunch of three-year-old vehicles, cars, and trucks coming off lease. So we've got those trade-ins coming off. Then you got rent car getting 27s. So they got to get rid of the 26s. There's a few 25s left. So they're trying to dump them. Then you got the people that, got to buy. Got to buy. You got companies that's got to buy. So they're trying to buy. So they got trade-ins. So it happens to be a bunch. Now we've got a lot of repos hitting the market, off-lease cars hitting the market. So every October, the stock market tanks, and I don't know if they've blown that deal out of proportion. I'm not smart enough to fool with them. So you've got stock market tanks, and you've got used car market tank. You've got the cheaper cars under $5,000-$6,000. You were looking for cash people there. And so you've got those people are not buying because they're getting ready. Just put the kids in school. School cars are gone. Cash cars are gone. And now they're starting to come back up. So we've got cheaper cars coming in the market, but nobody trying to buy them very hard. Then you've got the in-between. We got market. It was strong this week. on SUVs, sport utilities. But what's happened is the magic number used to be 120 on the miles. So the cars under 120 were pretty strong. Well, they pushed that back to 140. I think we're on the verge to go 150. So dealers are buying vehicles. I watched a lot of 130,000, 40,000 mile SUVs bring 2,000 more, 3,000 more than they have been bringing. So that happened this week. Then I was watching some other stuff that has some problems. And if it's got a check engine light on it, nobody's wanting it. And so the right vehicles are still being bought because of accidents. If they got one accident, it's not affecting it a whole lot. We're in that type of market at the moment. Not all the time we have that. But some new car dealers will dump one because of one accident. And then the cars with two and three accidents, and there's a bunch of them. Volkswagen seem to have a bunch. Corollas and Jeeps with two and three accidents. What kind of drivers are those? So you've got to look at a Carfax and match up the VIN number with the CarMag of Carfax. Because some people will find one that's got a clean Carfax and show you that one. I've talked about a lady that from New Brunswick, worked in Houston, mother inherited some money, bought her a 4Runner, a brand new one, because her 4Runner was acting up, had a lot of problems. She had bought it in Houston from a dealer, and it was having some problems. So mother said, you need a good car to come home to New Brunswick to see me. So she bought her a brand new 4Runner. Well, she had her 4Runner to sell. So she brought it over to me, and she'd called me, and I asked her, I said, been in any accident? She said, no. Well, we got it over here, and I happened to pull a good thing. I checked it, pulled it up. It had three accidents. So I showed her that. She said, well, the dealership showed me one with no accidents. I said, you might check your paper. Well, she happened to have her paperwork in the vehicle. Pulled it out. The VIN number didn't match her car. They found one with a clean Carfax and showed her, gave her that one, but the VIN numbers didn't match. Good thing she didn't use that VIN number for insurance, because she wouldn't have been covered. She'd have had the wrong VIN number. There's a couple of situations that could be, hurt you pretty bad. Had a gentleman buy a box truck from me from Houston, was in the business, was showing me a truck that he just bought with low miles. I said, this truck don't look like low miles. He said, well, it is. I said, did you check a Carfax? He said, yeah, they had a Carfax in the deal. Showed it, said no accidents, and the miles were right. I said, well, let's check it out. Checked it out. Truck had 350,000 miles on it, and it proved it. I mean, it had 150,000, and it showed it had 200,000, 250, all the way up to 350. He said, you need to talk to this dealership. They change out speedometers. They can change out speedometers. I'm going to say it. China's got a machine that you can change the miles on your vehicle. It's like $100. But of course, that's a federal offense, and they will put you in jail. And I've seen a lot of it over the years. I had Texas Rangers show up my lot one time, said, you're under arrest. I said, for what? And they said, for changing miles. I said, I haven't been changing any miles. He said, well, we've got this record here. They had about 40 cars that I had owned, had high miles, went to Phoenix, Arizona, and they were trucks mainly, and sold them as low miles. I said, here, this is what I sold them for. This was the miles. And they found out this guy had been cutting the miles, and he went to jail. Went to jail over the deal. So you got to know who you're dealing with, and make sure, do your homework. That's what I'm trying to teach you. Do your homework. Know what you're buying. Know who you're dealing. Check all the paperwork and keep your paperwork. Talk to a teacher about a month ago. Bought a vehicle, didn't get any paperwork. There were some problems with the vehicle, and it's brand new, brand new. So she took it back, and they swapped her in another vehicle, still didn't get any paperwork. Get your paperwork. Keep it. Look over it, and you shouldn't sign anything you haven't looked over. I mean, we go through paperwork and go with every detail so you know exactly what you're doing. I sell a lot of stuff out of state. And I overnight the paperwork up there so the customer can see exactly what they're buying and what they're doing. Keep your paperwork. And if you, you ready to make memories with your family, make memories with, you know, time short. My guy that worked for me that passed away, you know, he wished he'd have made more memories.

the 900-foot pier and it sleeps 10 people. And you can fish all night. You can come in and, hey, catch a fish and come in and fry it up. You can go to the bathroom if you need to. You can fish all night or not all night. 900-foot pier to fish off of. Rockport, I'll hook you up with the owner to bypass all the fees that everybody else charges. 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I redid my house. I used to flip houses. I'm not lately. I don't have the time. But I found a window man I sure like. And I know a friend of mine, she spent $16,000 on windows. That was crazy. You know, everybody's out to get you. Everybody's out to get your money. So if you need new windows, give me a call. And if you want to make memories, give me a call and I'll hook you up on the guy in Rockport. I'm trying to, you know, help you every way I can. I'm Randy Adams. 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You're not stranded. 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
2: Before my wife Jean and I met, she had a 4-year plan for pursuing marriage. She wanted to date for 2 years, then be engaged for 2 more. After that, a fairy tale wedding, a beautiful ceremony, years in the making. Then I came along. I created 2 problems. First, I didn't know about her 4-year plan. And second, my middle name is Spontaneous. I proposed to Jean after we'd been dating only 4 months. In fact, I popped the question in the middle of a phone call. A friend of mine contacted me with a job offer that required me to travel for 1 year. And I wanted Jean to go with me. So I dropped the phone to my chest and simply asked, "How would you like to get married in 6 weeks?" My wife could have chosen to make her plans the top priority, but instead, she kept her approach to life flexible, and that allowed her to take advantage of good opportunities when they unexpectedly came along. 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I'm Jim Daly.
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6: Ronald Reagan believed freedom was more than a political system or a set of laws. In 1988, he said, "Freedom describes the God-given condition of the human soul." For Reagan, liberty was not something government created. It was something government was called to respect and to protect. That idea sits at the heart of the American experiment. Our rights do not come from rulers, institutions, or political majorities. They belong to us by nature and by God. And when we understand freedom that way, our responsibility becomes clearer. Government may protect liberty. Laws may preserve it, but neither can give us what was never theirs to grant. Freedom begins with the recognition that human dignity and liberty come before government, not from it.
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13: Are you a mature Christian? 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

0: This is the question and answer program with Dr. J. Vernon McGee, a ministry of the Through the Bible Radio Network. Our first question today comes to us from a listener in Dayton, Oregon, who writes, could you please explain 1 Samuel chapter 15, verse 3?
1: Now this is 1 Samuel 15, verse 3. And will you listen to this? Now go and smite Amalek, and utterly destroy all that they have, and spare them not, but slay man and beast, infant and suckling, ox and sheep, camel and ass. Now, that to this individual seems to be a very severe sort of thing. And they go on, actually, it says also meaning no respect, could you explain the difference between this and murder? For you have said that even a king is subject to his own laws. So God could not and would not command murder. Now, may I say to you, it's what you call murder. And I would say when God, who's able to give life, has a perfect right to take it. After all, your life was given to you. You didn't earn it. The interesting thing is you can't even earn your first life, and you can't even earn your second life in Christ. It's given to you, and salvation is a gift that's given to you. Now, I'm getting away from the main thing here, and I think that we can explain it. The Amalekites, it's difficult for you and me to realize what a horrible people that they were, and what a dangerous people they were, and how depraved they were. Well, the interesting thing is, old Saul did not obey God. He felt like you did about it. That's going a little too far. That's committing murder. And so, therefore, why he hesitated to do it. Fact of the matter is, he never did kill all the Amalekites. He killed some of them. God wanted them exterminated. And God knew more about the future than Saul did, or you and I do. And if you follow the Bible story, you'll find that a man by the name of Haman became one of the greatest enemies Israel ever had. He was the first Hitler, and he wanted to exterminate the entire nation. And do you know what Haman was? Haman was, he just happened to be an Amalekite, Agagite, same thing. He's one of them that Saul spared. And if Saul had not spared any of them and exterminated them, then Israel wouldn't have been put in the most difficult spot. And actually, many of them had been slain. You see, God sees down into the future, and he knew what wretched people these were. Now let's turn to what you thought was murder. When God gave the commandment, thou shalt not kill, that is murder, he's speaking to an individual, and that an individual through hatred or through planning or in any way, he's not to kill another human being. That's murder. But God has given to the state to protect human beings. He is at the very beginning. He said, whosoever sheddeth man's blood, by man shall his blood be shed. That's God speaking. And therefore, God gave to man capital punishment to protect society. And believe me, if Saul had carried out God's command, it would probably have spared literally thousands of people. Read the book of Esther and you get that story. So maybe they ought to listen to God, by the way.
0: Here now is a listener who expressed her gratitude for the comfort she received from us after her husband passed away. She writes, could you please explain 1 Timothy chapter 5, verses 4, 11, and 16?
1: I'll turn to those and read the first verse, 1 Timothy 5:4. But if any widow have children or nephews, let them learn first to show piety at home and to requite their parents for that is good and acceptable before God. It says here, if any widow have children. The whole point, I think, here in this verse is that when the father dies, that widow takes the place as head of the house, and that the children should hold her in that position. I think that is what it means very simply. Then in verse 11 that you've referred to, it says, but the younger widows refuse, for when they have begun to wax wanton against Christ, they will marry. And I understand this to be in positions of leadership. And you'll note that if one be taken into your number, and I understand that to mean in a place of leadership. In other words, they should be tested. Don't make them the chief soloist in the choir the first Sunday they are there. And don't make them president of the missionary society after they've been in the church a month. Test them out, by the way. And verse 16 that you've asked says, if any man or woman that believeth have widows, let them relieve them, and let not the church be charged that it may relieve them that are widows indeed. The early church took care of their members. That's something the church today does not do and should do it. Most churches have a deacon's fund. Every church I served, I think, had a deacon's fund, and that was used to help people in need. It needs to be used discreetly and wisely. And what he's saying here, that if you have widows in your family, you are responsible as a Christian to them before the church. You should take care of them and not put that burden on the church. But it would be the church's responsibility, by the way. Frankly, the neglect of widows like that. It's wonderful to send money to missions, and I'm for that. And I wake up at night with a cold sweat when I think of the tremendous responsibility that we have, and we do depend on people, and we think it's essential to get the word of God out. But I don't think the church ought to neglect their own.
0: This listener here has an excellent question which relates to us all. She writes, could you please explain the marks of a mature Christian as compared to a babe in Christ?
1: Well, I think the scripture makes that clear for us. Peter says, as newborn babes desire the sincere milk of the word, that you may grow thereby. And then we're told to grow in knowledge and in faith and in grace. We're to grow in these things as Christians. And how do you grow? Well, the only way to grow is in the word of God. That's the only way. We're told to study it. We're told to meditate upon it. We're told to read it. And thereby we grow in grace and in the knowledge of the Lord Jesus Christ. And therefore, the difference between a mature Christian and a babe in Christ, a mature Christian should know the word of God. He should be conversant with the word of God. It doesn't mean that he's to have a so-called spiritual vocabulary. Now, may I speak very frankly? I am sick and tired of listening to people today who have a pious vocabulary. They have a great deal of verbiage, but very little knowledge of the Word of God. Now, I delight in listening to a certain one on TV. He's a good teacher. At one time, he said that he got what he got. He's not a graduate of school, apparently. He got it from our notes and outlines, but he doesn't follow them, I can assure you that. But it amuses me at times how he covers up a wealth of ignorance by his strong assertions. And when he's making very strong assertions, I know that he doesn't know very much about that subject at all, and it's really highly amusing. It's time we're getting away from all of this pious drivel that we are hearing today and get right down to the Word of God and find out that the only way that you can grow from babyhood spiritually to a full maturation is by a study of the Word of God again and again and again, that is mentioned in both the Old Testament and the New Testament. Why, in the Old Testament, God said to his people, I want you to write it on the doorposts. I want you to put it everywhere that it can be seen. And I want you to talk about it when you go to bed at night with your children. Instead of saying, now I lay me down to sleep, I pray the Lord my soul to keep, and et cetera. Instead of that type of thing, the important thing is to have the Word of God. We can't get too much of it, friends, and we're getting so precious little of it today in the church and on radio. Some people think that radio is larded with it today. It's really not. There's not as much Bible teaching as you really think that there is. You see, the Bible is a book. It's made up of 66 books. And you can't just draw out here and there a few little nice, sweet verses that you want to use that comfort you. Well, they're there, and they should be used. But there's some other verses there, and there's some other books in the Bible. And we're to grow by a knowledge of the entire Word of God. And let me now come and say the thing that I keep repeating. The greatest sin in the church is ignorance of the Word of God. Imagine a man being elder in a church and never having read the book of Malachi. He at least should have read it. It's a knowledge of the Word of God. It's not your business ability or your administrative acumen. It is your knowledge of the Word of God.
0: Our next question comes to us from a listener in Staten, Oregon, who writes, could you please explain who the rock is that Jesus refers to in Matthew chapter 16, verse 18? I believe it's Jesus. But why then is Peter mentioned in the same sentence? What is the connection between Peter's name and the rock in the original Greek?
1: Well, let me turn to that scripture that you're referring to, Matthew 16, 18, and I'll read it. And it was that incident up at Caesarea Philippi where the disciples are asked, whom do men say that I, the Son of Man, am? And they gave the different answers that were around, like John the Baptist, Jeremiah, and Elijah. And then he asked them the specific question, but whom say ye that I am? Now Simon Peter answered, and I take it that he's answering for the whole group, thou art the Christ, the Son of the living God. And Jesus answered and said unto him, blessed art thou, Simon Bar-Jonah, for flesh and blood hath not revealed it unto thee, but my Father which is in heaven. And this is something only the Spirit of God can make real to you, that the Lord Jesus Christ is the Son of God, God manifest in the flesh. God took upon himself our humanity, walked down here as a man. Now we're told then, and I say unto you that thou art Peter, and upon this rock, and definitely there's a play upon words here, thou art Petros, thou art a little rock, and upon this bedrock I will build my church, and the gates of hell shall not prevail against it. And the question has always been, who is the rock here? And I think that it's very easy to determine who the rock is. And you ask the question, why is Peter mentioned in the same sentence? Well, for the very simple reason that he is making this play upon words, you're just a little rock. But upon this rock, what rock is that? Well, upon the Lord Jesus Christ himself, not the church or not Peter, upon this rock, I'll build my church. Now, the important thing would be to go and find out, how did Simon Peter understand this? And I'd like to turn over to 1 Peter, the second chapter, and listen to this. And I think this ought to settle it and ought to clinch it for us. He says here, wherefore, laying aside all malice and all guile and hypocrisies and envies and all evil speakings, as newborn babes desire the sincere milk of the word, that ye may grow thereby. If so be, ye have tasted that the Lord is gracious, to whom coming as unto a living stone, disallowed indeed of men, but chosen of God and precious, ye also as lively or living stones are built up a spiritual house, a holy priesthood, to offer up spiritual sacrifices acceptable to God by Jesus Christ. Wherefore also it is contained in the Scripture, Behold, I lay in Zion a chief cornerstone, elect, precious, and he that believeth on him shall not be confounded. Unto you therefore which believe, he is precious, but unto them which is disobedient, the stone which the builders disallowed, the same is the head of the corner, and a stone of stumbling, and a rock of offense, even to them which stumble at the word, being disobedient, whereupon also they were appointed. And later on, the Lord Jesus in his ministry, you'll remember, he said that he was the rock, that if you fall upon this rock, why, you will be saved. If this rock falls on you, and he's that stone cut out without hands that's coming someday in judgment, if it falls on you, you'll be destroyed. So this figure of speech of using Christ as the rock is very familiar to the entire Word of God. Actually, back in the Old Testament, God is called a rock. And this is not new here at all. And it's quite a play upon words. But the Lord Jesus could have said that of any of the apostles. You are a little stone, but every one of them is a little Petros. You're a little stone, but he is the chief cornerstone and the one that we rest on today. And I think that that is made abundantly clear, the way that Simon Peter clears that up.
0: We turn now to a question from a listener in Durant, Oklahoma, who writes, Would you please explain 1 Corinthians chapter 15, verse 29?
1: And I read now verse 29 of 1 Corinthians 15. Else what shall they do which are baptized for the dead? If the dead rise not at all, why are they then baptized for the dead? And why stand we in jeopardy every hour? Now, he's talking here about actually the resurrection of the Lord Jesus Christ in this section. And he concluded it by saying, in Adam all those die, even so in Christ, that is, all that are in Christ, shall be made alive. But every man in his own order, Christ the first fruits, afterward they that are Christ that is coming. Then cometh the end, when he shall have delivered up the kingdom to God, even the Father, when he shall have put down all rule and all authority and power, for he must reign till he hath put all enemies under his feet. The last enemy that shall be destroyed is death, for he hath put all things under his feet, but when he saith all things are put under his feet, it's manifest that he is accepted, which put all things under him. And when all things shall be subdued unto him, then shall the Son also himself be subject unto him that put all things under him, that God may be all in all. In other words, the Lord will return to his rightful place in the Godhead. Now, what he's saying here is, this is the great hope of the Christian, the resurrection. And after it, the believers are to be raised. And God has a program, and he's following that. Now, because of that, he is saying here, else what shall they do which are baptized for the dead? That is, identified as dead men. Now, you see, there is the interpretation of the word baptizo to mean identify. It actually means to submerge a garment or a person in liquid, in water. And that would be true of washing, that is, washing clothes. You baptize them when you put them in water. Now, that has come to mean to identify. When you put the garment in a tub of water, it's identified with the water. It's wet. You can be sure of that. And when you get in it, you're identified as wet. And what he's talking about here, we are identified as dead people because of this wonderful hope that we have. And as Paul said to the Galatians, he was not only crucified with Christ, but he says that God forbid that I should glory save in the cross of the Lord Jesus Christ, which the world is crucified unto me and I unto the world. In other words, he's dead to the world. Now, he's saying that here. He's identified as a dead man as far as the world is concerned. He's alive unto God, but dead unto the world. And it simply means that they which are baptized for the dead, he's baptized as a dead man. And he's considered that. Follow that out now. If the dead rise not at all, why are then baptized for the dead? If there's no resurrection, you see, we're back now to the main theme. If there's no resurrection, then why should a person be identified as a dead person down here now? Why shouldn't he just go out and live it up, you see? But he says, and we stand in jeopardy every hour. Paul says we're in danger constantly. But we're willing for that because we've already considered ourselves dead. And it hasn't anything to do with the ceremony at all.
0: Our final question today comes to us from a listener in Midland, Michigan. She writes, after a person has accepted Christ as his personal Savior, is there a specific time in which the believer must receive a filling of the Holy Spirit in addition to that which is in him?
1: Well, he is indwelt by the Holy Spirit at the moment that he accepts Christ. You see, there are five ministries performed for the believer, four of them at the very moment that he is born again. And one of the ministers of the Holy Spirit, he's born of the Spirit. And number two, he's indwelt by the Spirit of God. Number three, sealed by the Spirit. Number four, he's baptized by the Holy Spirit, put in the body of believers. But the filling is something that now he's to do. It says, be not drunk with wine wherein is excess, but be filled with the Holy Spirit. Well, how are you filled with the Holy Spirit? Well, you do not grieve the Holy Spirit. You're not to quench the Holy Spirit. You grieve the Holy Spirit when there's sin in your life. You have to deal with that. And you quench the Holy Spirit when you don't do the will of God. You should seek the will of God. And then you're to walk in the Spirit. And now when you walk, and that means that you're to definitely, deliberately, and purposefully start out every day to try to walk in the Spirit of God. Now you'll fall on your face, but when you do that, you'll be filled with the Spirit of God, and you'll know it because you will produce the fruits of the Holy Spirit in your life. Today, there are people that are seeking a baptism. What they need to seek is the filling of the Holy Spirit. Now, we need the filling of the Holy Spirit in order to exercise the gift that God has given to us. And I believe that if you are filled with the Spirit of God, you'll know what the gift of God is, what he wants you to do. Maybe to teach a Sunday school class. It may be to do something else, but it's very important. Now, this part, it says, I have been shown places in the Bible, the book of Acts, where the apostle laid hands on Christians and they were filled with the Holy Spirit. I would greatly appreciate any help that you can give me. Well, may I say this, if one of the apostles were around today, either Paul or Peter, I would frankly seek them out and get them to put hands on my head and pray that I would be filled with the Holy Spirit. But they were apostles. They had a gift that I do not see anyone has today, and there's no apostle around today. Therefore, the apostle himself, Paul and Peter both, they talked to us about living the Christian life, a holy life, and that it's only possible through the Holy Spirit, that is, being filled by the Holy Spirit of God, and that you and I can't do it ourselves, that we must do it in the power of the Holy Spirit. So the very important thing, I think, for you and for me both today is to make sure that there are certain things in our life that is right. And when those things in our life is right, then we can be filled with the Holy Spirit. You can't have sin in your life and then running off doing your own will and then expect to be filled on Sunday morning to teach a Sunday school class. Can't do that. These conditions must be met before.
0: As we come to the end of another question and answer program, we hope that one of your questions was answered today. 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
12: The question is always, why? You know, and that question will haunt you and make you crazy trying to figure out why did this happen and so forth. But I don't know why, but what I do know is, you know, that God is good and God loves me and God's working out His perfect plan in my life. And so I'm just content with that.
11: It's a special edition of A New Beginning today. We're celebrating Legends Week, hearing from those that have had an uncommon impact for the kingdom. Last time, Louis Zamperini. And Pastor Greg, today we feature your interview with Pastor Chuck Smith, the founder of the Calvary Chapel Network of Churches and one of the key catalysts of the Jesus Movement. You've interviewed a lot of people. Was this an easy interview?
13: You know, sometimes when you know someone really well, it's not easy to interview them because you have a sense of who they are, and you already kind of know the answers before they give them. For instance, when I interviewed Louis Zamperini, I was just getting to know him. I had just read the book Unbroken, which was the story of his life. And so I was learning as I was interviewing. But with Pastor Chuck, I mean, I've known him for over 40 years. As a young man coming to Christ and attending his church where he was my pastor there at Calvary Chapel of Costa Mesa. Then through the years, as I started in the ministry and continued to, you know, my relationship with Chuck changed over the years. And he wasn't the easiest guy to interview, believe it or not. He was a very private man. He didn't really like to talk about himself that much, but I knew there were some fascinating stories in his life that people needed to hear. I also had the sense when I was interviewing Pastor Chuck that this was something that was effectively preserving his legacy for posterity. In other words, I thought this is something people will view later, beyond the moment we're in. And it's something that I felt needed to be done for Pastor Chuck because people needed to know his story. And they still need to know a story because it's an inspiring story of how God chose a man to literally change a generation. And so here now is the interview I did with Pastor Chuck Smith from Harvest Orange County. Tell me about your call to ministry, Chuck.
12: Well, actually, Greg, I was studying to be a medical doctor.
5: That was a doctor.
13: You would have been a great doctor, I think.
12: Well, I would have had a lot of compassion, I'm sure.
13: Yeah.
12: In fact, that's, I think, what was in my heart.
13: You know,
12: helping people. Helping people. I just had that, you know, and I figured, you know, that as a successful doctor, I could be a great layman in some church and just, you know, help support and just serve the Lord in that capacity. And I was living in Santa Ana at the time, and the pastor came up one Sunday and said, you know, there's a lady in the church that has paid a sponsorship for someone to go to the youth camp, and why don't you go? And I said, well, I, you know, had plans to go to Corona Del Mar and surf. And so, but
13: and what year was this?
12: Oh, my, this was about 1943, 44, somewhere in there. And I went on up to this summer camp, and the speaker at the camp was a very inspiring fellow. And he made the statement, you have only one life, it will soon be passed. And only what's done for Christ will last. And it just hit me. And so that afternoon I was out under a big pine tree and just my Bible and just thinking about one life, it'll soon be passed. Only what's done for Christ will last. And so I felt the Lord speaking to my heart and saying, look, you can go ahead and become a doctor and you can help people physically and you can help them for a time, but they're all going to die. But if you will devote your life to helping people spiritually, then you're going to help them eternally. Now, do you want to give your life for something that is temporal or something that is eternal? And I couldn't argue with that. And so that was where I felt the Lord was calling me to go to Bible college. And so I figured when I went home and told my mom that I wasn't going to be a doctor, I was going to go to Bible college instead of USC. And she said, well, son, if that's what you feel the Lord is calling you to do, that's wonderful.
13: So you went to Life Bible College.
12: That's right.
13: You started out amazingly as a traveling evangelist. I mean, you're known as the expositor extraordinaire, yes. But you were a traveling evangelist, and but then the Lord redirected you. But I want to talk a little bit about your wonderful wife, Kay. I wanted to talk about the time you met her. It was at a ball game, as I recall.
12: Yes.
13: And I think your brother may have been playing.
12: My brother was playing. And there was this gal sitting there on the stands and the benches there. And so I knew her, and so I was sitting there talking to her and all. And Kay came up with some of her friends, and she had been in Bible college that night and had come over to the game after the school. She got out a hanky and started dusting off the bench, and so I scooted away from this gal because I didn't want her to think that I was, you know, with that gal.
13: Smart guy.
12: And, And so I said, here, I've dusted off a place for you. And so she sat down, and then she remembered that she had left some books back at the Bible college, had to go get them. And so I said, well, I'll drive you back to get them, you know. So there was this real old funky car there. And so I opened the door and let her get in and sit down. And I walked around to the driver's side, and then I started laughing. I said, this is not my car. I don't know who the car belongs to.
14: I've never heard that. That's funny.
12: But I had a neat Ford convertible at that time, and it was parked right in front of that car. Nice.
14: So it's like a definite upgrade.
12: Yes, it was definitely an upgrade. So we went back to the college, and then we went to Vandy Camps that night.
14: It was
12: one of those places we all went.
14: Yeah.
12: And that was the beginning of our relationship. And
14: now, you guys fell in love. You know, it's been said when, you know, love at first sight is nothing special. It's when two people have been looking at each other for years and still love each other, it becomes a miracle. You've been married to Kay for how long?
12: 63 years.
14: Okay, now here's the interesting thing. So, how long was your courtship? Go ahead, say it.
12: 6 weeks.
14: 6 weeks.
12: Our friends said it'll never last.
14: Well, they were sure wrong, weren't they?
12: Oh, they've all died.
14: So, That's funny. Okay, so Chuck, question. What's the secret to a long and successful marriage? I mean, I know it's a big question, but just give us a couple thoughts. Like, you've been married all these years. What? Tell us what the secret is.
12: Well, I think it's having Christ at the center of it, you know, because differences are going to arise. I mean, but if you can always come together in Christ, in other words, you know, you don't agree maybe on certain things that you should want be doing and so forth, but if you can bring to the Lord and say, now, Lord, you guide us in this, and you give us the decision, you know, and so it's not my mastering over her or her mastering over me, but it's both of us being mastered by Jesus Christ.
14: Amen. Yeah, that's right. You know what I think what people don't know about you, Chuck, is you've had a lot of ups and downs in life. You know, because you're such an optimistic person, people may think, oh, he's had a really happy life. And really what we've talked about so far has been a really happy life.
12: Yes.
14: I mean, but you've had your hard times as well. In your book, A Memoir of Grace, you write, quote, "Grace does not shield the cruel realities of a world damaged by the fall. We're not in heaven yet. And God does not spare us from the crushing blows that come to everyone. We lose people we love. We suffer. We grieve. We journey on. But we're not abandoned."
12: That's right.
14: And Chuck, an unimaginable tragedy happened to you when your father and your brother were killed in a plane crash.
12: Yes.
14: Where were you when you heard that news, and how did you react to such a horrific thing?
12: Well, my brother had started a motorcycle shop up in Victorville, and he had a plane, and my dad had retired and went up to help him because my dad was real sharp in business and accounting and all. And so they were going to fly on down to Orange County and from Victorville and my brother's plane. It was a stormy night, and they came right into the center of the storm, and the plane was a small plane, and it just had run out of fuel when they were over San Onofre area, and they crashed down there, and they both were killed in the crash. And so, you know, it was an interesting thing that was extremely hard for me to handle because it was so sudden. Yeah. You're not prepared for it. You're not ready for it. And it's a shock that just really hits you right, you know, in the guts. And so I had a hard, hard time. I would, after that dream that my dad and brother, we did a lot of things together that, you know, we would be out and I would be so excited in my dream, you know, that here we are having this great time, water skiing or whatever. And then, you wake up to the reality.
14: Yeah.
12: You know, they're not there. And I mean, it was just so hard. It took me a long time to actually get over that. But question is always why. You know, and that question will haunt you and make you crazy trying to figure out why did this happen and so forth. But I don't know why, but what I do know is, you know, that God is good and God loves me and God's working out his perfect plan in my life. And so I'm just content with that.
14: Do you ever have doubts, Chuck, just about why is this happening? This isn't right, or
12: no way.
14: Are you? Do you have fears?
12: No fears.
14: You don't ever have things that frighten you?
12: No.
14: Boo. It didn't work. Okay. Chuck, you're the thing is, knowing Chuck, I believe what he's saying because he lives what he says. You know, you've been a model on running the race of life, and we've seen you start your race. We've talked about that tonight. Mm-hmm. Maybe middle point somewhere around the Jesus movement.
12: Yeah.
14: And now you're coming to where you're thinking about finishing the race.
12: Yes.
14: Billy Graham was asked the question in an interview, if you were to do things over again, would you do it differently? He said, yes, I would study more. I would pray more. I would travel less, take less speaking engagements. If I had it to do over again, I'd spend more time in meditation and prayer, just telling the Lord how much I love him, and I'm looking forward to the time that we're going to spend together for eternity. Chuck, if you were going to do things over again, would you do anything differently?
12: Greg, I think that the Lord had charge of the whole thing, yeah. And so I wouldn't try and improve on his program.

0: What has been the best decision of your life?
1: Marrying Kay.
0: I thought you would say that. Do you remember your first sermon, Chuck?
1: Yes, I do.
0: What did you preach on?
1: Well, I preached on, if any man will come after me, let him deny himself, take up his cross, and follow me.
0: Let me ask you some of the really important questions now that are burning on everyone's, I think, mind right now. Chuck Smith, what is your favorite color?
1: It all depends on what you're talking about. If you're talking about eyes, my wife has the most beautiful blue eyes, and so blue would be the favorite color for eyes.
0: Yeah.
1: Talk about lips, well, I don't think blue would be my favorite color.
0: Unless they're very cold.
1: Yeah.
0: And hair is not so good either.
1: Right.
0: Blue hair. So, but you like blue.
1: Yes.
0: What's your favorite kind of food?
1: Oh, my. Rack of lamb.
0: Oh, rack of lamb.
1: Yeah.
0: Nice. What's your favorite song?
1: The Love of God.
0: Why is that your favorite song?
1: Well, I think that's probably the first song I sang as a solo in church when I was a kid.
0: How old were you?
1: I was 14.
0: Nice. Who are your heroes?
1: Oh, Billy Graham definitely is one of my heroes.
0: And you've gotten to know Billy Graham?
1: I've had that privilege, yes.
0: I've heard him speak of you many times, of just his admiration for you. Well, what makes you laugh? What do you find funny?
1: My grandkids.
0: Yeah, they're always fun, aren't they? How do you want to be remembered, Chuck?
1: Just as one who loves the Word of God and loves the people of God.
0: Amen. And you are known for that now.
1: Yeah. No, that's what,
0: so you're already there.
1: Praise the Lord.
0: Amen. Okay. Chuck, any final thought of something you would like to say to us about serving the Lord, following the Lord, that is really important to you?
1: We are living in a rapidly changing world. Yeah. The important thing is that we hold on to an unchanging Christ. Yeah. And that, you know, that Jesus Christ is the same yesterday, today, and forever. Right. And when you're living in uncertain kind of conditions, it's just important that you have an anchor that doesn't change. And so just hold on to our unchanging Christ.
0: And now hold the course.
1: Hold the course. You bet.
0: Let's thank Pastor Chuck Smith.

0: it's not very often that someone comes and impacts an entire generation of people, but Chuck Smith clearly was one of those men, and he was a major part in a full-blown American revival called the Jesus Movement. And because of his faithful teaching of the word, the impact of that movement continues to this present day through the people that he has influenced. And, you know, after my son Christopher went to be with the Lord, Chuck Smith came over to my house and we were talking. And he said to me, I asked him, you know, I asked him why. Why would this happen, Chuck? And he said, you know, Greg, never trade what you don't know for what you do know. And that was something I remembered and it stayed with me. You know, what do I not know? Well, I don't know why the Lord called my son home at the age of 33, and I don't know a lot of things. But what I do know is God loves me. I do know my son is in heaven. I do know I'll see him again. So let's apply that now to Pastor Chuck himself. What do we not know? Well, we don't understand why Chuck would get cancer. You know, why does a man of God like Chuck have to suffer? We don't know the answer to that. But here's what we do know. We do know he loved the Lord. We do know that he faithfully preached the gospel and taught the word of God. We do know he's in heaven, and we do know we'll see him again. And in that day, when we see him and we see loved ones that have gone on before us, all of those questions will be answered, and all of those tears will be dried, and we will be able to say God knew exactly what he was doing. And in faith, we say it now, and we want to follow his example and continue to follow Christ and be ready to meet the Lord, because you never know when he might call you or me home.
1: Yeah, that's right. Well, we're so glad you've joined us today here on A New Beginning for what we're calling Legends Week. We're highlighting the lives of some notable men of God. Louis Zamperini, today Pastor Chuck Smith, and next time, Pastor Chuck Swindoll. 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But Pastor Greg, one of the many things you and Pastor Chuck share is a love for the gospel and its power to change lives.
0: Yeah.
1: It has the power to save people from their sins.
0: That's right.
1: If someone wants to make a change right now and make things right with the Lord, what do they need to do?
0: Here's what the Bible says. Whoever will call upon the name of the Lord will be saved. So you need to reach out to God. Not just think about it. Not just say, one of these days I would like to. Just do it. In fact, you can do it right now. You say, well, how do I call out to the name of the Lord? You do it through prayer. God is just a prayer away. He desires a relationship with you. He wants you to know him. He wants to reveal himself to you. So you just need to call out and say, Lord, save me and help me. How about if I lead you in

0: right now. You ready? Pray this after me. Lord Jesus, I know that I'm a sinner, but I know that you're the Savior, and I want a relationship with you. So as your word says, I'm calling on the name of the Lord. I'm asking you to save me from my sin, and I'm asking that we begin a new relationship today. Thank you for loving me and sending your son Jesus to die on the cross for my sin and then raising him from the dead. I now put my faith and trust in Jesus Christ, and I ask this in Jesus' name. Amen.
1: 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Well, Pastor Greg, it's a real privilege to have a special guest with us today. Many people know the name Dr. Frank Turek. He's a true apologetics expert and, of course, an author and a speaker.
0: Yeah.
1: And right now we're making available his book called I Don't Have Enough Faith to Be an Atheist.
0: Yes.
1: And, Frank, let me ask you this. I don't know if this is something you can come up with off the top of your head, but what's the funniest moment you've ever had during a debate with an atheist or even a skeptic?
2: Wow, I just had one. It was on our YouTube channel, the Cross Examine YouTube channel, where a young atheist girl got up to the microphone at one of the colleges we were at recently, and she said, you know, I've been reading Bart Ehrman, who is a skeptic New Testament scholar, and she went into some argument, and I said, well, actually, there's evidence that goes all the way back to the event of the resurrection itself. And even people like Bart Ehrman agree this is very early evidence. It happens to be a creed that we know from 1 Corinthians chapter 15, verses 3 to 8. This is something that predated Paul writing down 1 Corinthians. And even people like Bart Ehrman say that that creed in 1 Corinthians verses 3 to 8, which talks about all the people Jesus appeared to after he rose from the dead, that goes all the way back to near the alleged resurrection itself, within months or just a year or two. And so she was trying to explain how I can't trust the New Testament documents because they're written down too late. And I said, well, this data goes all the way back to the event itself. And she said, well, what's your source? And I said, Bart Ehrman. She was bringing Bart Ehrman up to say we can't believe it, and I'm bringing Bart Ehrman up to say, wow, No, we can believe it because it's early, even though Bart Ehrman doesn't conclude Jesus rose from the dead. I think the evidence shows he did.
1: That's good.
0: Well, you've written a book. You've written many. How many books have you written, Frank?
2: I'm on my sixth now with The War on Reality, but this book, the I Don't Have Enough Faith to Be an Atheist book, we just updated after 22 years. Nice. It originally came out in 2004. Dr. Geiser and I wrote it. And this one, Dr. Geiser went to be with the Lord back in 2019. I sort of worked with his son on updating this one. And so this version of I Don't Have Enough Faith to Be an Atheist releases this month.
1: Yeah, that's right. 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
6: Ronald Reagan believed freedom was more than a political system or a set of laws. In 1988, he said, "Freedom describes the God-given condition of the human soul." For Reagan, liberty was not something government created. It was something government was called to respect and to protect. That idea sits at the heart of the American experiment. Our rights do not come from rulers, institutions, or political majorities. They belong to us by nature and by God. And when we understand freedom that way, our responsibility becomes clearer. Government may protect liberty, laws may preserve it, but neither can give us what was never theirs to grant. Freedom begins with the recognition that human dignity and liberty come before government, not from it.
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12: Hi, this is Robert Jeffress, and I'm glad to study God's Word with you every day on this Bible teaching program. On today's edition of Pathway to Victory, today we're going to talk about the miracles of God's provision. And specifically, we're talking about other provisions other than spiritual provisions. We know He provided that through Jesus Christ. But let's look at other provisions God meets in our lives. First of all, the need for physical provisions.
13: Welcome to Pathway to Victory with author and pastor Dr. Robert Jeffress. There's a particular kind of worry that keeps us awake at night. The worry over whether our needs will really be met. But God has never once been caught off guard by what we lack. Today on Pathway to Victory, Dr. Robert Jeffress shares four principles that will help you experience God's miraculous provision in your own life. But first, let's take a moment to hear some important ministry updates.
12: Thanks, David, and welcome again to Pathway to Victory. I want to remind you that time is running short to reserve your spot on the Pathway to Victory Journeys of Paul Mediterranean Cruise, May 14th through the 23rd, 2027. You know, there's something that happens when you actually walk where the Apostle Paul walked. 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Suddenly, the New Testament comes alive in a way that no commentary or classroom ever could. And we've planned the perfect balance of exploration and rest. But spots are filling up, so reserve yours today at ptv.org. Now, let's get into today's teaching. We're in a series I've called Divine Invasions, and today we come to the miracles of God's provision. There's a beautiful name for God woven all through Scripture, Jehovah Jireh, which means the God who provides. God sees your needs, and He delights to meet them. To fully engage your heart and mind on this topic, I've written a brand new book for you called Divine Invasions. And it's yours today when you give a generous gift to support Pathway to Victory. It'll help you see that God still works miracles today, and teach you to recognize His hand in the everyday details of your life. We'll say more later in the program, but right now, let's turn our attention to God's Word. I titled today's message, Miracles of Provision. My seminary professor, the late Howard Hendricks, used to tell the story about a family here in Dallas that was involved in full-time Christian service. The finances were tight, and they had four children to provide for. And one day, their youngest son, Timmy, asked his dad, "Dad, do you think it would be okay with Jesus if I ask Him for a new shirt?" And the dad said, "Well, sure, Timmy. God's interested in what we need." So every night at dinner, Timmy would pray for a new shirt. About 2 weeks later, a friend of the family's, a local merchant here in town, called the mother and said, "Hey, I've got an overstock of some boys' shirts. Would you have any use for them?" She said, "How many?" He said, 12. She said, "Bring them right over." So that night at dinner, you know, most parents would have said, "Oh, guess what, Timmy? The merchant called. We've got some new shirts." No, they wanted to teach him a lesson he would always remember. So that night at dinner, Timmy began to pray for the new shirt. The father stopped him and said, "Timmy, you don't need to pray for that any longer." "Well, why not?" And on cue, the older brother, Tommy, went into the closet, took one of those shirts, brought it out, and plopped it right in front of Timmy. His eyes were bigger than saucers. He couldn't believe it. And then Tom went in and got another shirt, and another shirt, and another shirt, until the table was piled high with shirts. Timmy was convinced that God had gone into the shirt business. But today, many years later, there's a man named Tim who believes in a God who has the power to abundantly provide for our every need. Do you believe in a God like that? You know, rooted in God's name is the phrase, Jehovah Jireh. It's one of the most popular names in Hebrew for God. Jehovah Jireh. It means literally the God who provides. That name is rooted in the story in Genesis 22 when Abraham was offering his son Isaac as a sacrifice at God's command. And just as Abraham raised his knife, God said, "Stop. Stop, Abraham. Now I know that you love me." And in the thicket appeared a ram who would be the substitute offering in place of Isaac. And when Abraham experienced that divine provision of God, he named the place Jehovah Jireh, a reminder that we serve the God who provides. And that's what we're going to talk about today, the miracles of God's provision. Now, of course, the greatest need any of us has is the need for salvation. That is our greatest need. But we have other needs as well. And today we're going to talk about how God miraculously provides for those other needs. You know, we've said there are really four types of miracles in the Bible. Last time we looked at miracles of power. These are dramatic displays of God's power that remind the whole world of his sovereignty. Think of the parting of the Red Sea, for example. Miracles of power. Next time we're going to talk about miracles of protection, how God supernaturally protects us. We're going to talk about miracles of healing. But today we're going to talk about the miracles of God's provision. And specifically, we're talking about other provisions other than spiritual provisions. We know he provided that through Jesus Christ. But let's look at other provisions God meets in our life. First of all, the need for physical provisions. You know, it was the Democrat presidential nominee Adlai Stevenson years ago who said, "Understanding people's needs is half the job of meeting those needs." Well, God understands your needs and my needs because he made us. He made us the way we are. And he understands that we need physical provisions. For example, the need for food. That's kind of basic, isn't it? Every 3 hours, we hear our stomach growl and we're reminded of our need for food. Jesus addressed that need in Matthew 6, 25 and 26. He said, "For this reason, I say to you, do not be worried about your life as to what you will eat or what you will drink or for your body as to what you will put on. For is life not more than food and the body more than clothing? Look at the birds of the air. They don't sow, they don't reap, nor gather into barns, and yet your heavenly Father feeds them. Are you not worth much more than they?" He said, look at the birds, consider what they do. They don't plant seeds, they don't grow crops, they don't reap them, they don't store them. They just eat what God provides. Now, God's not condemning work, but what he is condemning is worrying about provisions. God promises to provide our need for food. Also, our need for clothes. Jesus addressed that in verses 28 through 30. "Why are you worried about clothing? Observe how the lilies of the field grow. They don't toil, neither do they spin. Yet I say to you, not even Solomon in all of his glory clothed himself like one of these. And if God so clothes the grass of the field, which is alive today and tomorrow is thrown into the furnace, will not God much more do for you, O you of little faith?" And then the Bible talks about our need for shelter. We need food, clothes, and shelter. Now, Jesus didn't address this directly, but Paul did in 1 Timothy 6, verses 6 to 8. He said, "For godliness actually is the means of great gain when accompanied by contentment, for we have brought nothing into this world, so we cannot take anything out of it. If we have food and what? Covering, shelter. With these things, we shall be content." We have physical needs. Closely related to physical needs are financial needs. I mean, how do you get the food, the clothes, the medicine, the shelter? It comes through money. And that means that money can be a great temptation to people. It's very easy to worship money because it seems to be the means by which all of our needs are provided. You know, in Matthew 6, 24, Jesus made an interesting observation. He said, "You cannot serve God and what? Money." Now, Jesus never said, "You cannot serve God and sex." He never said you can't serve God and work. You cannot serve God and sports. I mean, all of those things could be idols in your life, right? They could take first place in your life. I mean, we fixate on some things more than we should. It's easy to let those things, but why didn't God mention that? Because there's something unique about money that captures our attention and our affection. And here's what it is. Money seems to be able to provide what God promises. Money provides our food. Money provides our shelter. Money provides our clothing. But Jesus said, don't make the mistake. You can't worship both. In Hebrews 13:5, the writer says, make sure your character is free from the love of money. In that 1 Timothy 6 passage, if you go on to verses 9 and 10, Paul says, but those who want to get rich fall into temptation and a snare and many foolish and harmful desires, which plunge men into ruin and destruction for the love of money. Not money, but the love, the preoccupation of money is a root of all sorts of evil. And some, by longing for it, have wandered away from the faith and pierced themselves with many griefs. We need physical provisions. We have a need for financial provision, but we have also a need for relational provision. God made us in such a way that we need other people. Specifically, we all need someone to love. We need someone to love. Now, for most of us, that someone to love is the mate that God has given us. It's not God's will for everybody to marry, but it's His will and plan for most people to marry. And God created marriage to fill that void. We need someone to love. In Genesis 2:18, God looked at Adam and said, "It is not good for a man to be alone." Now, Adam was hardly alone. He had a relationship with God that was perfect, that was untainted by sin. Perfect fellowship with God. But that wasn't enough. God said, it's not enough for you just to have a relationship with me. God created the animals, the hippopotami, the giraffe, cats and dogs. Everything was created, but that wasn't enough. Some people try to satisfy their need for others with their pets. It's not enough. God said, I will make a helper suitable for you. And He created the woman. God says, we need someone to love. But that need for human companionship also means we need a place to belong. We just don't need one other person. We need a community. We need a community. You know, community is a big word today. But in this day of isolation, we need community. Remember that old television show that came out in 1982? NBC premiered it. It was called Cheers. It was set in a Boston bar. And everybody remembers the theme song of it. It's catchy. Sometimes you want to go where everybody knows your name and they're always glad you came. We need a place like that. And it's not a Boston bar. God has created another place for us to get that kind of fellowship. You know, one of the most ironic things right now is that we never in history have been as connected to other people through electronics, social media, smartphones. We've never been more connected than we are right now. And we have never felt more isolated and separated from people than we do right now. Loneliness, isolation, and the anxiety it produces is at epic proportions in our country. God understands our need for other people, and that's why He created the church. The church is not just a place that we receive encouragement from God. It's a place we receive encouragement from other people and give that encouragement to other people. That's why the writer of Hebrews 10, verses 24 and 25 says, "And let us consider how to stimulate one another to love and good deeds, not forsaking our own assembling together, as is the habit of some, but encouraging one another, and all the more as you see the day drawing near." But isn't it interesting? As much as we need other people in the church, church attendance is at an all-time low. In the book, The Great Dechurching, authors Jim Davis and Michael Graham write that we are in the midst of the greatest single religious shift in American history. In the last 25 years, they say, 40 million adults have quit attending church. Don't let anybody tell you there's a revival in America. There's no revival. Maybe spots of interest, but consider this. In the last 25 years, more than 40 million adults have quit going to church. To put that number in perspective, that is more people than were saved in the great first awakening in American history, the second great awakening, and all of the Billy Graham crusades that have ever been conducted. 40 million people have just given up on church. You know the number one reason people quit going to church, this survey says? It's not because the pastor falls into moral corruption. It's not because of political division in the church. The main reason people quit going to church is they move. They move. They change locations. They might have been plugged into a church. They move to a new city. They never find a church that satisfies them. So they stay unconnected. Now, isn't that ironic? I mean, people don't move and quit going to the supermarket because they moved. They don't quit going to the gas station. But because they can't find a perfect church, they just quit going altogether. Do you think it's just a coincidence that while anxiety, isolation, loneliness are at an all-time high, church attendance is at an all-time low? God has given us a provision to meet that loneliness, that need for other people, and it's the church that Christ loved and gave himself for. We need somebody to love. We need a place to belong. We've seen what our needs are. God understands what our needs are. Let's talk about for a moment the promise of God's provision. God promises to meet the needs that we have. Listen to Psalm 145, verses 14 to 16. For the Lord sustains all who fall and raises up all who are bowed down. The eyes of all look to you, and you give them their food in due time. You open your hand and satisfy the desire of every living thing. I like what Warren Wiersbe says about that verse. He says, our great God is not an absentee landlord who collects rent but never repairs the roof. He knows our every need, and he is there to help those who call on him, those who fall, those who carry back-breaking burdens, those who hunger, and certainly those who want to be saved. God has promised to meet our needs. And that leads me to what I really want to drill down on for the next few minutes, and that is the principles of God's provision. We need God's provision. He's promised to meet those provisions, but how does he do it? I want you to write down these four principles that will help you experience God's divine invasions, his miraculous provision for the needs you have in your life today. First of all, the principle of ask. A-S-K. It's an acrostic that stands for ask, seek, and knock. Listen to Jesus' words in Matthew 7, verses 7 to 8. Very familiar words. Ask, and it will be given to you. Seek, and you will find. Knock, and it will be opened to you. For everyone who asks, receives. And he who seeks, finds. And him who knocks, it will be opened. Now, those words, ask, seek, and knock, are important because they are in the present imperative. You say, why do I need to know that? I could have gone my whole life without knowing that. Why do I need to know that? Because what it really says is, keep on asking. ING. Keep on asking. Keep on knocking. Keep on seeking, and you will find. Keep on asking, seeking, and knocking. What he's talking about is, first of all, pray with persistence. If there is a need you have in your life, don't just make it a one-and-done prayer. Keep at it. Keep asking, keep seeking, keep knocking. 1 Thessalonians 5:17 says, pray without ceasing. Why does God say that we need to be persistent in our praying? Well, one reason is God wants to know how important this object is to us, or this answer is that we're seeking from him. Is it really important? I mean, you know this if you're a parent or grandparent. You can be walking around the mall with a child or going through Target, and they say, oh, mom, dad, grandpa, can I have this? 10 seconds later, oh, I want this. No, I want this. I want this. You don't really take it that seriously. You'd go bankrupt if you did. But if your grandchild or child comes to you and says, I really want this more than anything in the world, and they keep coming to you asking for the same thing, you know in your heart this is something that's important to them. If it's that way with us, is it not more that way with our Heavenly Father? It is a way of letting Him know what is important to us. You know, Luke 18 reminds us of the importance of persistence in prayer. Remember the story Jesus told about the widow who was being persecuted by the Sadducees who were trying to foreclose on her house? And she came to this no good judge and asked him for protection from the Sadducees. And Jesus said the judge was one who did not fear God, nor did he respect other people. So the widow every day would go and make her plea to the judge, and he would say no. And then one day, he said this, I'm going to give you what you want. I'm going to give you what you want. Even though I don't fear God and neither do I respect man, I'm going to give this to you lest your continued haranguing of me wears me out. That's what he said. And then Jesus said, if the unrighteous judge will do this for this woman, how much more will your heavenly Father do for you? Now, this wasn't a parable of comparison. Jesus wasn't saying God is like that unrighteous judge. No, he's just the opposite of the judge. It's a parable of contrast. Jesus is saying if an unrighteous, sinful judge will give you what you want, how much more will a heavenly Father who loves you and knows what you need give you what you need? Pray with persistence. The ask principle also means pray with boldness. Ephesians 3:12 says, in whom we have boldness and confident access through faith in Him. When we come before God, we're not to hem and haw or kick our feet in the dirt and say, oh God, I'm so sorry I'm coming to you, but I really need this. No, we approach His throne boldly, not in our strength, but in the name of the Lord Jesus Christ. I like the way Eugene Peterson paraphrases that verse. He said, don't bargain with God, be direct. Ask for what you need. This isn't a cat and mouse hide and seek game we're in. Tell God what you need. The other night I was having dinner with my grandchildren and I asked my granddaughter in the first grade, I said, what are you learning in school right now? She said, well, I'm learning the difference between needs and wants. I said, well, that's interesting. What's the difference between needs and wants? She said, well, needs are the things you really have to have, like air and food. Wants are the things you wish you had, like toys. God promises to give you your needs, but He doesn't promise to give you all of your wants. I said, but that is fantastic. You know, I'm going to preach a sermon about that this Sunday. She said, Paul, you always say that. You know, my granddaughter is on to something. God does promise to meet your needs, every one of them. And the wonderful truth we've begun to see today is that He invites you to come and ask, to pray with persistence, to pray with boldness, to bring Him what's really on your heart and trust Him to provide. But so often we stop short. We give up too soon, or we never learn to see the quiet ways God is already providing. That's exactly why I wrote my book, Divine Invasions. This hardcover book offers hope for anyone longing for God to act. It's for those who feel forgotten, discouraged, or disappointed. It's for those who can't yet see the miracles happening all around them. It's for every believer who needs reassurance that God still invades the lives of His people. 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
15: 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I'm David J. Mullins. 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
0: The following broadcast is brought to you by Sons of God International and Freedom Fellowship Church. Hello, and welcome to the Prophetic Voice of Our Time, where we focus on the voice of prophecy, which is the testimony of Jesus Christ. Our host, Christina Sasso, is a senior pastor at Freedom Fellowship Church. Let's hear what she has to say to the body of Christ.
3: God bless you for tuning in. Hello, this is Christina Sasso of Freedom Fellowship Church and Sons of God Ministries International, and you are listening to the prophetic voice of our time. It has been several weeks since I shared with you, and during those times, the Holy Spirit has been giving me visions, insights, and understanding on what he is doing on the face of the earth and what he's about ready to do. And he gave me several instructions to the body of Christ. So I wanted to really encourage you to take things seriously and be proactive in your walk with the Lord. Be proactive with God's promises. It is impossible to please God without faith. And what we believe, it produces corresponding action, okay? Time is of the essence. And if there are no major changes that are happening in your ways of doing things and the way you approach and see things, you have a lot of catching up to do. And please take action before it is too late, and you have to keep up with the rest of us who believe God and take the kingdom of God by force. We are not waiting on God. God is waiting on us to follow our instruction, to follow his word, and to trust him to do things his ways. Or else, we will get replaced. God is not going to wait on us. So, there are many things to address. So, let us get started, okay? And I want you to share this prophetic instructions to everyone that you know so that it can spread, okay? And also, you can subscribe to youtube.com/SOGMI and follow us and join us in our live stream services so that you will be able to keep up with what we've been doing and what God is doing in our lives, and so that you'll do the same, okay? Last Wednesday in our Wednesday services, the Lord had me focus on prophetic instructions for the body of Christ here in the United States as a warning, and for the body of Christ in the Philippines, especially Freedom Fellowship Church and its affiliates. We have churches now with our affiliates. We have been covering about 6 or 7 provinces already in the Philippines, and now we are expanding the Empower Leader, Empower a Nation Ministers Training and Conference all over the southern part of the Philippines, where the revival in the Philippines will manifest first. So you're talking about, it used to be a predominantly Muslim region, okay? Now the Lord have been increasing our numbers, the body of Christ. So we're winning them. We're winning them by being kind and merciful to them, by giving them the great news. Okay? But here it is, and we need to be sober. We need to take things seriously. In the Philippines, the people are so hospitable. They find a way to really have a good time. They sing all the time, and I always joke about, even some of them don't have any business in singing. They sing anyway, and they always have smiles on their faces. And they're one of the most hospitable people on the face of the earth and hardworking. Those are the many, many gifts and godly or goodly characters of the Filipino people. One thing is very, very blatant every time I go there. The nation of the Philippines, God has bestowed upon that country many, many blessings, natural resources, hardworking people, and we have some of the best beaches in the world. And of course, we always enjoy the music and the food. But one thing is very, very blatant and a cause of concern and a burden for me ever since we started the Empower Leader, Empower Nation training and conferences in the Philippines for 20 years now. It's amazing. And it's amazing how many thousands of people got saved and hundreds of thousands of people that got empowered. But the poverty is something that you can see everywhere. And many sufferings. It seems like the rich are getting richer and the poor are getting poorer. And at the same time, there are many corruptions in the government, political corruptions. So the main issue as far as why the people remains in poverty, actually they're languishing in poverty, is because of corrupt political leaders and wicked spiritual leaders. I say wicked because they don't, many of them are in for themselves instead of obeying the Great Commission and taking care of the people. Well, this ministry started changing that, you know, one life at a time. And now the Lord is increasing our number, especially in the southern part of the Philippines and also in two provinces, Zambales and Pangasinan provinces. We continue to increase our numbers, okay? But this is a warning on how to get out of poverty. The spiritual leaders in the Philippines need to focus in their assignment. They need to focus in obeying God and attending to the needs of the people of their congregation. So the issue there is poverty, and God is holding the spiritual leaders accountable, okay? In Deuteronomy chapter 28, verse 43 to 48, this is what's happening in the Philippines. And at the same time, it's a warning for the body of Christ here in the United States not to let this thing happen to this country, okay? We have a responsibility. Okay, Deuteronomy chapter 28, verses 43 to 48. All of us Christians have heard about Deuteronomy 28. It is the blessings and the cursings that is laid out to the nation of Israel by prophet Moses. Okay? So here it is. This is what's happening in the Philippines. Starting with verse 43. The foreigners who reside among you will rise above you higher and higher, but you will sink lower and lower. That is pretty serious. 44. They will lend to you, but you will not lend to them. They will be the head, but you will be the tail. All these curses will come on you. They will pursue you and overtake you until you are destroyed because you did not obey the Lord your God and observe the commands and decrees he gave you. That is sovereign. What is the main thing is to preach the gospel of good news, not to raise money, and to prepare God's people for the works of service. That is discipleship. Okay, so let me go back to Deuteronomy 28, verse 46 now. They will be a sign and a wonder to you and descendants forever, because you did not serve the Lord your God joyfully and gladly in the time of prosperity. Therefore, in hunger and thirst, in nakedness and dire poverty, you will serve the enemies the Lord sends against you. He will put an iron yoke on your neck until he has destroyed. For the body of Christ here in the United States, Deuteronomy chapter 28, verse 47 is one thing that we need to repent and make corrections. Okay? Verse 47. Because you did not serve the Lord your God joyfully and gladly in the time of prosperity. Okay? And in Proverbs chapter 1, starting with verse 23. If you had responded to my rebuke, I would have poured out my heart to you and made my thoughts known to you. Why are you not hearing from God? Review and meditate on this verse. Proverbs 1:23. If you had responded to my rebuke, I would have poured out my heart to you and made my thoughts known to you. But since you rejected me when I called, and no one gave heed when I stretched out my hand, since you ignored all my advice and would not accept my rebuke, I, in turn, will laugh at your disaster. I will mock when calamity overtakes you. Okay, and it went on. We don't want that to happen. We need to obey God. We need to make things personally. Don't compare yourself to others. Don't give any condition, but do the right thing yourself. You must choose whom are we going to serve. I must choose every day that whom I'm going to serve. Okay? So it is important for us. Okay. And of course, Proverbs said, in Proverbs chapter 3, verse 9, it is important. It says, honor the Lord with your wealth, with the first fruits of all your crops. Then your barns will be filled to overflowing, and your vats will brim over with new wine. What did the Lord said? You did not serve me and honor me, obey me gladly, and during the times of prosperity, then you'll become the tail and not the head, and foreigners will rule over you. The Lord hath been merciful, and it was breathtaking to see how close we got for this country to go bankrupt. And I'm not talking about finances, morally, and everything. And it comes. Thank God that He intervened. But we must make the corrections right now, starting with our hearts. We need to correct, make adjustments, and obey what the Holy Spirit is saying to us. And at the same time, by the Word of God, we know what to do. You know what to do, what is right. If you're not sure, you can always ask the Holy Spirit. And you always consider the heart of our God. If it brings God all the glory, and if it will benefit His people, and you will be blessed too, then it is from God. We must know the heart of God, okay? And we don't want for United States of America to fall, okay? We need to obey. It depends on the body of Christ, especially the spiritual leaders, to make the correction, to repent if necessary, and embrace the major changes that will jolt the entire world. But it is good. And now, the prophecy when I was in Florida that I released, and I called the team, and I released it over this radio and our Sunday services, that the winds of change have come. And the Lord repeated it three times. The winds of change have come. The winds of change have come. And it says it will be like a tornado, a very powerful tornado, that it will uproot, take out wickedness, corruptions, anything that is from God, and expose them to the light. But they will be uprooted, that no one will be able to stop this, because it is by the hand of the Almighty God. It is a great news for the body of Christ if we make the corrections, if we follow God's instruction to the letter. It will be a blessing to us, because when we emptied ourselves from the cares of the world, then God will bring in more increase to your life. The more you expand, the more you get rid of those things, even practices, which are the world's ways, and bring in and implement God's ways of doing things, more blessings are coming, okay? This is going to happen every week. We have a new instruction, and we have a new blessings, promises from the Almighty God. And I am seeing the manifestations of this in the body of Christ, especially with Freedom Fellowship Church. And I always encourage the team, and you, our radio listeners, to take action on what is going on, okay? Now, we need to be proactive. We don't react to things. But I must address what is happening with some of the wicked political leaders in Washington, D.C. that are being dealt with right now, okay? I'm going to address what is happening with former Congressman Swalwell and a former gubernatorial candidate for the state of California. You know the story. It is being covered 24/7 nonstop. For us, the body of Christ, do not gloat. Do not engage in mockery. Don't even say that he deserve it. That you want everybody go to jail. Like I spent so many times in the first year of President Biden, I spent so many times on my knees in prayer just to nullify and pull down what the body of Christ are saying, that he's going to die, that this is going to happen, and that is not from God. So now I must address this again. Don't get involved with mockery. Because in Proverbs chapter 24, verses 17 to 20, it says, do not gloat when your enemy falls. When he stumbles, do not let your heart rejoice, or the Lord will see and disapprove and turn his wrath away from him. Do not fret because of evil men or be envious of the wicked. For the evil man has no future or hope, and the lamp of the wicked will be snuffed out. Instead of joining many in mockery and wanting this person to go in jail and this person to go in jail, you know, exposure and what happened to him, for me, in the eyes of God, God is grieved, but he is holy and just. Don't you think it is time for us to have more compassionate and merciful? Isn't it time to pray for his salvation? Isn't it time for us to pray that he will get saved and introduce a very loving and a merciful God? Because right now, there is no hope for him except our Lord Jesus Christ. So where is the heart of God falls into this? We know that. Ezekiel 33:11. As surely as I live, says the Lord, I do not enjoy in the punishment of the wicked. This is a punishment. And if that is your brother or loved one or a son, you will see things differently. Or if that is you, do you want all of your sins exposed for the whole world? And they laugh at it? As it is now, he stands alone. But God wants us to win him over, and if it is possible for him to get saved, which is more than likely, that he will be restored, that there is hope for him. So my dear brothers and sisters, stop it, okay? Don't enjoy it, because if that is you, you would want somebody to stand next to you no matter what. And that is our loving and merciful God that we serve. So let us pray and agree with me that Swalwell, even Gonzalez in the state of Texas, that they will repent, that they will get saved, that they will have hope in the future, that they will be restored so that God can wipe away all their sins and they have a new beginning. Okay? So that is where the heart of God is. And I'm just telling you, do not gloat, do not engage, but continue to pray and ask the Holy Spirit what he wants you to pray and do and continue to do the right thing. So now, we don't want the curses that are contained in Deuteronomy 28 to come upon this country, to come upon the body of Christ. From what we have right now, let us start honoring God. Let us take care of our physical body. Let us honor God with our wealth, whatever it is, however small it is, that we will be a good steward of the little things that we have being faithful on the little things that we have right now. And once we are faithful in little things, it is the principle of Jesus that laid out. Then you'll be faithful in much. Okay, that is in Luke chapter 16, starting with verse 10. Okay, so all of this on what is happening, we do not have, we cannot use

0: Peace is sufficient for you, for my power is made perfect in weakness. So in our weakness, God is strong. We don't have to be concerned whether we're qualified or not. When God called you, God never makes mistakes. You understand that, okay? Romans 8:26. In the same way, the Spirit helps us out in our weakness. We do not know what we ought to pray for, but the Spirit Himself intercedes for us with groans that words cannot express. So, I'm running out of time, so let me follow it through, or Joshua will. The instruction. So, whatever you receive from the Lord and whatever the Word of God says, follow your instruction to the letter. And those conditions that are contained in your personal prophecies, review them, meditate on them, and meet those conditions. Again, Proverbs 3:9, honor the Lord with your wealth. And pray, spend time with God. And concerning the transfer of wealth, influence, and affluence, continue to ask God for wisdom. You need the wisdom from above so that you'll know what to do at the right moment and you make all the right decision, because you are now implementing God's ways of doing things if you're led by the Holy Spirit. I repeat, your experience, resources, and training will not be enough for you to manifest your inheritance or be a part of the transfer of wealth. Why? We've never been here before. Transfer of wealth has been believed. It's in the Word of God. Has been believed, confessed, and claimed by the people of God for many generations. But now, beginning this month, it is implementation, receiving from God. It is receiving those things that were promised. And every time we get matured in certain level, then God will manifest His purpose and your inheritance in that area. Okay? Psalm 111 verse 10. The fear of the Lord is the beginning of wisdom. All who follow His precepts have good understanding. To Him belongs eternal praise. This is also in Proverbs 1:7. Keep this in mind. The transfer of wealth and you handling resources. Remember Proverbs 3:19. By wisdom, the Lord said the earth's foundation, that the Lord laid the earth's foundation. By understanding, He set the heavens in place. And there's more about wisdom in the book of Proverbs. I'm running out of time. Please follow this instruction. Spend time with the Lord and be fruitful all the time. Okay? And in the name of Jesus, I release forth the manifestations of your healing in your physical body and in your mind in the name of Jesus. The Lord has healed you already at the cross, you and I. Now we are going to walk and talk that we are healed already and that manifestation is on its way. It will be over real soon. And now, once it manifested, the Lord is going to use you to release, to deliver others by your obedience and preaching the word from their captivities. God bless you for tuning in. Until next time.
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7: Rearing a family is hard work, especially in today's world, where the forces of our culture are working against hardworking parents. Today on Insight for Living, and again next weekend, Chuck Swindoll presents the final message in his Hallmark series called Strengthening Your Grip. And whether you're raising children right now or in a grandparenting role, help is on the way. Later in the program, we'll tell you about some great resource materials for this practical study. Chuck titled his message, Strengthening Your Grip on the Family.
8: In 1975, Edith Schaefer wrote a book that had a question for a title.
9: The question is, what is a family? And then she commenced through the book to answer the question chapter by chapter, some of which read, a family is a changing life mobile. It is the birthplace of creativity, a formation center for human relationships, a shelter in the time of storm. And she added, a family is a perpetual relay of truth, an economic unit, a door that has hinges and a lock, a museum of memories. Those answers sound beautiful, in fact, almost too beautiful. The real question that you must answer is, what is your family? Chances are good it is not a modern-day representative of the little house on the prairie. As much as we would like ours to be, most would have to say we're a far cry from that. Nothing ideal, nothing unrealistic is happening in our families. No, that's where the real world is. That's where life really makes up its mind. That's what is really happening. And what secret would be told if suddenly we could flash on the screen for all who hear my words to read and to see? What secrets would be revealed about your family if we told it all? Well, it comes as a surprise to no one that the family is on the firing line. It is being shot at regularly. Some time ago, Newsweek magazine did a special report on the family. I was interested in reading even its title. It wasn't called Strengthening the Family or Defending the Family or even Examining the Family. It was called, typically, Saving the Family. A very appropriate title, by the way, for the world in which we live and the families within it. Conservative figures reveal that 38% of all first marriages fail. 79% of all those people who failed in their first time around will marry again. And 44% of the second marriages will fail again. 4 out of 10 babies born will spend part or all their childhood in single-parent homes. 15% of all births today are illegitimate. More than 50% of the out-of-wedlock babies are born to teenagers. Over 2 million children who do live with both parents are called latchkey kids. That means picturesque name for the child with the key to his front door hanging around his neck so that when he comes in from school he can get in because both parents are gone. They both are working. The home is not only under fire, it is on the firing line itself doing its own explosive work. 30% of all American couples experience some form of overt domestic violence in their lifetime together. 2 million couples have used a lethal weapon on each other during marriage. In a Los Angeles Times article entitled, The Battered Wife, What's Being Done? There is the statement, this is probably the highest unreported crime in the country. 20% of all police officers killed in the line of duty are killed while answering calls involving family conflicts. 1 out of every 5. My wife and I watched, as some of you watched, a recording of 60 Minutes that was released some time ago. It had as part of its segment, lasting about 18 minutes, the story of battered wives. There was a part of it that I simply could not watch. It was too awful to see. 200,000 children are physically abused every year. That includes neglect. 15 to 20% of American families abuse their children. 2/3 of all child abuse occurs with children under age 4, and 1/3 of that number under age 6 months. Number one killer of children under the age of 5 is child abuse. And I remember lifting from a documentary that we watched together a statement, and I quote it exactly as it was stated. Child abusers are found in every category of our society. No social or economic or religious types are excluded. It's going on in our own church. You cannot have a congregation of 5,000 people and think that you are free of the wife battering, child battering syndrome. We are not. I was speaking to a large gathering of a national organization at its national convention, a Christian organization, and I took the risk of saying that I am confident in a group that size, there would certainly be on the staff of that Christian organization some who are wife and some who are child batterers. I was summarily reproved the following day by one of the members who said that they certainly do not have that in their ranks. They screen people out like that. Ironically, within 5 days that followed, I got 4 calls, 2 of them anonymous, from people within the ranks of that Christian organization who were crying out for help because that is, in fact, their problem. A study at one university on the East Coast declares the home is, quote, the most dangerous place to be outside of riots and open war. Now, that's a rather pessimistic way to begin, I confess to you. If ever a man felt like he needed some need for preaching a message, I think I have all the need in the world stretching out in front of me for a message such as this. I think because of the growing problem of our era, we need to be brought into an awareness of what God says about it all, and I want to do that. I also need the reproof in my life as a father and as a husband. Now, I don't want us to camp on the pessimistic side of it all the way through this message. I'd like us to see some positive directives from God because He offers them frequently in His Word. Woven through the fabric of these 66 books are numerous principles and precepts for the home and family. I've chosen 2 ancient hymns as our guideline today, Psalm number 127, followed by 128, as a unit that fits together, even though the Psalms are separated by these numbers. Think of them as a unit. In fact, I'd like you to think of it as a chronological mural. If you have ever visited in Texas the San Jacinto Monument, or the Alamo, you have seen a moving pictorial mural of history, as you have seen the artist's rendering of what led to the war in that particular case, what happened during the time, and what followed. You see some of those similar murals on the buildings in Washington, D.C., sometimes just statues that tell you of events that happened in the passing of time. Psalm 127 and Psalm 128 form that kind of a mural. You progress through time. For example, in the first 2 verses of Psalm 127, we have the inception of the home. We have a man and a woman joined together under God to begin a home as husband and wife. In verses 3, 4, and 5, you have the expansion of the home as this couple begins to experience the childbearing years. The home is enlarged through the bearing of children. And then in the first 3 verses of Psalm 128, as the mural continues to move along, the children that have been born into the home are now being reared by those parents. And then after the child rearing years, those children And I could add, the parents also are trained during the years of adolescence. Then we have the launching of the children into the world and the empty nest that follows in the last three verses of Psalm 128. So we'll take it in progress as we move through the story of the family in these two Psalms. Let's look at the first two verses as a beginning point. The inception or the beginning of the home. Unless the Lord builds the house, they labor in vain who build it. Unless the Lord guards the city, the watchman keeps awake in vain. It is vain for you to rise up early, to retire late, to eat the bread of painful labors, for he gives to his beloved even in his sleep. As you remember from your Bible study days of time past, when words are repeated in Scripture, they are repeated for the sake of emphasis. When phrases are repeated, it is for the same purpose. Unless the Lord, it is vain. It is vain. You see the repetition in these two verses? Unless the Lord, unless Jehovah is in the central part of the beginning of the home, there's a lot of labor in vain. Unless the Lord guards the home as in those ancient days in Jewry, when there were guards for the city that guarded the wall, unless the Lord guards the home, again, it is in vain. It is in vain. It is counterproductive. It is futile effort. Unless the Lord Jesus Christ, we would say today, is brought into focus and is in constant emphasis during the beginning stages of the formation of that home, so much of it is in vain. In vain. Now, because we are only human and because we tend to rationalize around our problems, we think that what we need during those horrendous early years of marriage is not the Lord, it is just to work harder, to labor longer, to put in more hours, to moonlight, so as to add things to keep the home together. But he even corners us with that in verse 2. He says, again, it's vain for you to rise up early. It's vain for you to retire late. You'll just eat the bread of painful labors. He gives to his beloved even in his sleep. That's a great promise. The point is this, when the Lord Jesus, when Jehovah is in the center of your life, in your home, you will not need all the things to make it happen. In fact, if you haven't him there, the things won't meet the needs anyway. When you have him in the central focus of your home, you can be sure that even in your sleep, he will give you the things you need. Now, you and I know, those of us who are married or have been married, we know that the early years of marriage are tumultuous years. I don't think I've met a couple yet who didn't say the greatest adjustment so far was our first year or the early years. Reminded me of a letter that was received by a psychologist friend of mine from a lady who had gotten past their first year, but she was writing him about some of the struggles in the first year. She said that she and her husband became aware that a mouse was living in their apartment, a concept that she found intolerable. Her husband set a trap to catch the furry little rodent and soon did so. However, the type of cage that he constructed permitted them to capture the mouse alive. Presenting the question, what do we do with him now? Neither husband nor wife had the courage to murder the mouse in cold blood. But they didn't want to let him go either. They finally settled on a solution. They would drown him. The husband filled a bucket with water and carefully placed the cage, mouse included, into the liquid. The couple then left the home for 2 hours so as not to witness the final struggle. But when they returned, they found that the water didn't quite cover the top of the cage. The mouse had made the same discovery and managed to keep the tip of his nose above the water, standing on one toe. She says, or this man says, I never learned how the final execution was administered. You see, the wife told me the story not to acquaint me with the plight of a mouse, but to illustrate her own difficulties. She said that the rodent standing on one aching toe came to symbolize her first year of marriage. She survived, but only by stretching to keep her nose above water. And so do many couples, barely struggling through those early months of marriage. It's hard. The media hype is incredible. It does a number on us. It tells us you cannot get along with just enough. You have to have more, more, more, more. So you work more, more, more. And in return, you really get less, less, less. I mean at home. I mean with the family. The counsel is perhaps late for some of us, but it is needed nevertheless. Unless Jehovah builds the house and guards it, it is in vain. The only way to describe the meaning of the word vain is for you to just sort of let out a deep guttural sigh. The sound that is heard in the hurting heart in most homes of America today. So the Lord needs to be first. He needs to be in focal point. He needs to be at the nucleus. Be careful. Be certain that Jehovah is put into the controls of your home early on. Now, as time passes, children come. Verses 3, 4, and 5. If you have a pen handy, I'd like you to circle four words that are used by the psalmist to describe children. Seldom used by people today. Behold, children are, here's the first word, a gift of Jehovah. The next word is in the next line. The fruit of the womb is his reward. There's the third word. Like arrows in the hand of the warrior. There's the fourth word, arrows. So are the children of one's youth. Let's take them briefly but pointedly through these four words. Number one, children are a gift. The Hebrew word is an interesting, vivid term. It means possession or property. In verb form, it's used to assign or to share something with someone else, as you would assign a place to someone to sit. In other words, children, as viewed in verse 3, are God's property assigned to parents. And hard as it is for some of you to believe this, there are no mistakes in God's assigning process. God never wastes children on parents, and God never wastes certain kinds of parents with children. Young and old alike need to hear that and need to believe it. Children are really the transfer of title deed in the love process from heaven to earth. God takes from his property, and through the process of conception, pregnancy, and birth, he delivers into your care his property, assigned to you now for your care as a gift, just for you. There's no such thing as a mistaken combination. Second, it reads, children are the fruit of the womb. Obviously, it conveys the idea of that which takes care and time and nurturing and cultivation. It suggests attention, not neglect. It suggests interest, not irritation. And it doesn't just happen. Several years ago, I had the privilege of ministering for the first time in the northern San Joaquin Valley here in our beautiful state of California. I was there right at the time of fruit bearing for those vineyards and those orchards. It was something to smell, to say nothing of behold. Before my eyes, in one home where I had supper, there were miles of an orchard behind this home. It was a little farm home, and we had that night, I remember, black-eyed peas and cornbread and homemade tomatoes. Makes me hurt under my jaws as I tell you about that right now. It was the kind of tomato that you eat and you make the side of your mouth burn, because they were just so succulent and ripe and delicious. Man, my glands are doing a number on me, and I've got big glands, I'll tell you. I remember walking out back after supper to walk off some of that supper before I preached that night, and I was with the owner of the home, and I looked over at this orchard that was just the limbs had to be propped up from breaking because of the fruit, and he plucked one of those huge oranges off the tree, and I said, "Look at that, and isn't it amazing that that just happens?" And he grabbed me by the arm and he said, "That did not just happen." That is the result of a long period of work and nurturing and cultivation and money and time. So are well-trained children. You and I never look at a well-trained child and think, "My, isn't it amazing that just happened?" We look quickly toward the parents and we often want to know, "How did you do it? What's the secret? Tell me what transpired between then and now so that such a beautiful specimen of masculinity or womanliness or gentlemanliness in that person. How'd you do it?" Among the legends is the tale of a medieval sidewalk superintendent who asked three stonemasons working on the same construction project what they were doing. The first answered, "I'm laying bricks." The second described his work as building a wall. But the third laborer demonstrated genuine esteem for his work when he answered, "I am raising a great cathedral." When you think of your task, parents, some of you can say, "I'm supporting a bunch of hungry mouths. I am trying to endure teenage living. I am someday going to make it as this wall gets built." A better answer is, "I am shaping a life. I am in a construction project that has limited deadlines, and I am preparing someone for a world that's more challenging than I ever realized. I'm raising a great cathedral."
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2: Foundations of Freedom. A look at America's founding principles and the leaders who shaped our nation.
3: Ronald Reagan believed freedom was more than a political system or a set of laws. In 1988, he said, "Freedom describes the God-given condition of the human soul." For Reagan, liberty was not something government created. It was something government was called to respect and to protect. That idea sits at the heart of the American experiment. Our rights do not come from rulers, institutions, or political majorities. They belong to us by nature and by God. And when we understand freedom that way, our responsibility becomes clearer. Government may protect liberty. Laws may preserve it, but neither can give us what was never theirs to grant. Freedom begins with the recognition that human dignity and liberty come before government, not from it.
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6: Hi, I'm Kevin McCullough, host of That Kevin Show. I recently had the rare opportunity to sit down with Pastor Chuck Swindoll and hear him reflect on his remarkable life and decades of ministry. We talk about the moments that shaped his journey, the impact his ministry has had, including on me, and his new memoir, Awakened by Grace, releasing October 13th. Let's listen.
7: There are interviews that I have done that I've been pretty excited about. I've interviewed presidents, I've interviewed vice presidents, senators, congressmen, massive names in culture and celebrity and everywhere else. But in the world of my personal development, there's probably no name that has meant more to me in my own discipleship of becoming a mature Christian than the name Chuck Swindoll. And for those of you that are addicted to Christian radio, you probably are familiar with his teaching, Insight for Living. And when I was formulative in my spiritual journey, he was in 26 minutes a day helping me understand how to exposit and exegete the Bible on a verse-by-verse basis. That has become the driving force behind the major decision that I make for any church that my family participates in. And if you're not going to stay true to the Word of God, there's no reason to preach it, is my basic outlook. And I got that from the one and only Dr. Chuck Swindoll, who joins me now. And I'm so honored, Pastor, to have you with us. Can I call you Pastor Chuck for the rest of the time?
8: Oh, you can call me Chuck, please. That'd be great. Kevin, it's great to be with you. And I'm glad to meet you electronically.
7: This is our second time meeting. The first time, I was just a punk kid that came up to your pulpit in Fullerton and said, "Pastor Swindoll, would you sign my Bible? I listen to you every day." And you patted me on the head and said, "What a good lad."
8: Oh.
7: I want to get into not only your new book, which I can't wait to read. I don't have a copy of it for myself yet, but it is a bit of a memoir and talking about your life's path. But I also want to get into some issues that face the church today and your own heart on where they're at. And let me start with what I started with just then. Verse by verse teaching. In some places across the globe, but mostly in just North America, it has become a bit passé. It's not what we do anymore. We don't take a whole book and tear it apart for months, going phrase by phrase and line by line. But you were always willing to do that. Why was it so important to Chuck Swindoll?
8: Well, I was raised with that in the church I attended years earlier. And of course, when I went to Dallas Seminary, that was par for the course. In fact, it was a school that prided itself in helping young men. In that time, it was only men that attended, but it's men and women now. But back then, they taught men to take the scriptures and open them in such a way that people can understand what they say and what they mean to the day in which we live.
7: Mm.
8: In order to help us people see how relevant the Bible is, they must realize that God's word is timeless and ageless. So whatever year you live in, doesn't matter when, if you've got the Bible open, you've got one of the most relevant pieces of literature you could ever read. And most people don't think that. They think it's an ancient book with ancient stories and old events about, you know, people of long ago, and that's about it. So they sort of yawn when they think about the Bible, but I'd rather see them on the edge of their seat with their excitement at the highest level, realizing this is truth for today.
7: Yeah.
8: But for some reason, some time ago, the church decided, or people in the church decided, well, we're going to move away from that. That was then, this is now. So we're going to get clever, and we're going to tell stories, and we're going to do skits, and we're going to entertain people. And when we changed from teaching to entertaining, we lost the purpose of the church at that point.
7: Well, it's interesting that you say that, because even some of those that were involved in what you would call the formation of the Seeker movement, many years later wrote books about how they got it wrong, and that if they had been able to go back and emphasize discipleship and Bible study more, they would have. And for one, Bill Hybels was one of those, and I give him immense credit for doing the accounting in the aftermath, because I love evangelism. I want people to come to faith, but you can't stay at that entry point. You've got to take it deeper. And the purpose of going deeper is so that those people can then go evangelize and bring new believers to the faith.
8: Yes.
7: Who mature, so that you can. So it's disciples, making disciples over time as time goes by. But
8: right, I always surprise a congregation when I say our primary purpose here at this church is not to evangelize all of you. Our purpose here is to teach you so that when you go out in the real world out there, you do the evangelism, and then you bring them in to be taught, that they might go out and teach others and lead them to Christ. And when they first hear that it's the purpose is not evangelism, it sounds heretical, but it's true. Check the church and the scriptures, and you find that while they certainly were evangelistic in heart, when those men opened the Old Testament, which was all they had in that day in the New Testament times, they taught them the Bible. And then the people would, with teaching well understood, they would take that message out to people that were lost.
7: Agreed. It's kind of the original church growth program.
8: Yes, it is.
7: It's the most quality church growth program that there is.
8: Yeah, it really is. Admittedly, Christ, when he came, did a great work of evangelism. He was reaching men who were fishermen and tax gatherers and other walks of life to become his disciples. But he told them, I want to make you fishers of men.
7: Mm.
8: You know how to fish for fish. I'm going to teach you how to fish for men and women who long to know the truth and find peace with God. And so he built into their lives. And then when he left them with the task of taking Acts 1:8, taking the gospel to the ends of the earth. And that's what they did.
7: Pastor Chuck, I want to ask you about another love of yours, and that is the English language. You have been an advocate for people learning to speak well and write well and read well. Yes. Talk to me about why that's so important to you.
8: I don't know what it is, Kevin, but when I got serious about learning in my, probably my high school years, and because of good English literature teachers and drama teacher and another teacher that taught American history, they all loved our language, and they placed emphasis on speaking it well, especially my drama teacher, who mentored me so that I could overcome stuttering, which I talk about in my memoir. And as a result of Dick Niemi, he was his name, I got to where I could speak clearly. And once I learned how to do it without stuttering, he said, "Now, I want to teach you to speak distinctly and in such a way that anyone can understand what you're saying. Keep in mind, you're speaking to an audience. You know the subject, they don't. So you got to keep that in mind. So when you teach, or when you preach, or when you act out a part in a play, you're bringing them to where you are. And they don't realize how that process takes place, but you must never forget it." And I always remember the teacher at Dallas Seminary who taught me said, "If people are confused in your church, it's not their fault. It's your fault. You're not making it clear, because they're coming to really grasp the truth. And there's nothing more exciting than the truth. It sets you free. It changes your life. It gives you priorities. It directs your steps. I mean, it's all the things we're looking for."
7: Yeah.
8: So speak the truth, but speak it clearly, distinctly, and in a way that anybody can understand it.
7: So well said. I just am beside myself with how giddy I am that I get to have Pastor Chuck Swindoll on with me to discuss his memoir, his life, especially when, Pastor Chuck, you were such a huge influence on me. When I was a kid, I probably was not one of those kids that my teachers thought were really... In fact, my sixth grade teacher told my mom flat out, "Give up on this one. He's not going anywhere." Wow. And I think about the fact that today I write maybe 5 to 6 op-eds per week. I broadcast for 30 hours a day.
8: Sounds like you're going somewhere, Kevin.
7: Like, I don't know. Like, for someone who didn't think that I would ever do this kind of stuff, it seems to be the kind of thing that God called me and made me for. But your influence in the style of your communication, in the ability to master the English language, and the ability to understand Scripture has really always set the example for me. And I am so deeply grateful.
8: You're very kind to say that.
7: Well, I told the people when we set this up, I said, I'm going to fanboy all over him at some point, because I wouldn't be doing what I'm doing, Pastor Chuck, if it weren't for you. And you never even knew the impact you were having on me. So, again, thank you.
8: I'm going to surprise you, Kevin. Your words sound like the words I heard in the home where I grew up. I was told I was a mistake. I was an accident. They already had my brother, Orville, who was brilliant and went on to be a valedictorian and attended Rice Institute, it was called back then, sort of the Harvard of the Southwest. And then my sister, Lucy, came, and everybody loved Lucy because she was a spark and just a wonderful friend to be with. And then I came along, but they didn't expect my conception. So my mother, who did not enjoy small children to begin with, was not ready for a third, especially one that would have to go through the diaper stage, learning how to talk, learning how to walk. And she just simply said it straight out in a little exasperation. "Charles, you were a mistake. You were an accident." I had no idea what that meant. But my dad really took it to heart. And by the time I reached college age, he said to me, "Son, you're not college material. Come with me to the machine shop and let's have you serve an apprenticeship and you become a machinist." So I really wanted to go to the University of Houston and major in drama or speech or English literature. And rather than that, I became an apprentice in a machine shop. And for 4.5 years, I earned my journeyman machinist degree or diploma, and that's what I became. Then I joined the Marine Corps, and that's another subject to get into. But when I was in the Marine Corps, all that I had earlier wanted came back to visit me, because I was mentored there by a man who took an interest in me and said to me, you're a natural when I talked about going into ministry. He said, of course you should. You're a natural. You're a leader. I didn't even know I was a leader, Kevin, and until I was in the Marines. So learning I was a leader, learning that I was a natural when it came to being up front and using God's word to help others understand truth, I was off and running in a whole new direction. And I realized God was calling me far away from the machine shop and right directly to the church in some capacity. So I tried to get into Dallas Seminary, and by God's grace, I was accepted on probation because I didn't have a major college degree. I'd done some college work in the apprenticeship course, but not a well-rounded course. And the only way they would accept me was on probation. I said, that's great. I don't care how you accept me. That's wonderful. That's grace personified. And I came there on probation, made all A's my first year. And the, and the registrar said to me, you know what, Charles? We're going to take you off probation. You can do the work. And I said, well, thank you. I'm grateful. I kind of had, I sort of wish my dad had been listening.
7: Yeah.
8: Because he didn't think I was college material. Well, anyway, rather than getting bitter about what my dad said, I got excited about what Dr. Campbell said to me. And then for the next 3 years at the seminary, it's a four-year course, I did my best to master this subject and to really make the most of those 4 years as I took the Master of Theology course and then launched into ministry. Mm. And Kevin, I've got to tell you, no one on this earth is more surprised than I am. You're not more surprised. I am the most surprised to hear people as gifted as you are to say, I really meant that much to you. Yeah. And I'm so grateful.
7: You're a mentor by extension. But I want to point something else out. Your dad said you weren't material.
8: Right.
7: Your brother went to Rice. Having grown up in the Fort Worth area, I'm very familiar with how important Rice was. You said it was Harvard. I always thought it was kind of more like MIT. But either way, it's like a really impressive school. And yet, before you retired, if you ever actually did, one of your stints was back at Dallas Seminary.
8: It was.
7: Not as a student, but as its president. And
8: you believe they called me?
7: Yes, I do. I could believe. It's the beginning of the story that's unbelievable. Well,
8: my wife could, too. They called me and said, would you consider? I've been in ministry about 31 years. And,
7: yeah.
8: They wanted to know. I was out in California at Fullerton and Orange County. And I'm hearing the voice of Don Campbell, who had been the registrar when I became a student 31 years, or really 35 years earlier.
7: Right.
8: And then along with him was Jack Turpin, who was the chairman of the board. And both of them were saying, we want you to consider becoming our fourth president.
7: Mm.
8: And I said, no. No, it isn't me. I'm a pastor. I work with sheep. I'm not an intellectual, and I'm not an academician. So you need somebody else. And on and on and on it went. But I shared it with Cynthia that evening. She said, oh, I think that's a great idea. I think it's exactly what you want to do. I said, honey, get a life. I'm not the presidential type. She said, they think you are.
7: They Maybe think God you did are. Too. Yeah.
8: Yeah. And I thought, well, I need to help them understand I'm not. And she said, no, you need to hear what they're saying. Well, over a several month period, God finally broke through, Kevin, and got into this stubborn mind of mine that he had another plan for me than I had.
7: Yeah.
8: And if you can believe it, I'm still amazed at it. I left the pastorate and I became the fourth president of the very seminary where I trained.
7: On probation.
8: I'm the most surprised guy on earth.
7: Right. Dr. Charles Swindoll is my very special guest. An opportunity that I jumped at when somebody said, Kevin, would you like to do this? I said, absolutely. And Pastor Chuck, it has been a true joy to get to have a little peek inside your life a little bit. I'm short on time, and I want to make sure we do your book justice, Awakened by Grace. It is a memoir. And by the way, Dr. Swindoll is one of the most published Christian authors in history. Nearly every pastoral series he did while in the pulpit turned into a book. And there are some, Pastor Swindoll, that are still on my bookshelf today. Come Before Winter, And many of those little sermon study guides that you guys produced.
8: Growing strong in the seasons of life.
7: Yes, and there's so many. But I want to ask you about this book, because it's not about taking a text of Scripture and examining it. It's about talking about your life and what God did through it. And you use this term, awakened by grace. Grace is a theme through your preaching throughout all the years. Yes. What is so special about grace to you? Why is it so important? Why is it so life-changing? Why is it so life-giving?
8: Because it's so rare. Because it's what best describes God's response to us. Hmm. It's what God does for us, which we can never earn, which we are unable to deserve, and can never repay. It's his favor poured out upon us, often in surprising ways. For example, that call from Dallas, it was wrapped in grace, and I couldn't see it for a while. Then when I really realized it, and when I took that position and sat down in that president's chair in the president's office, I cried because in my opinion, I was the least deserving of anyone that's ever graduated from that school of becoming its president. But God's grace made it possible, and that wasn't God's opinion, because God had some plans for me that surprised me, and it included that. I think grace came to me in my high school years when I stuttered so badly I couldn't get three sentences together without stuttering and stumbling over the words, and along comes a drama teacher that taps me on the shoulder and says, I want you in my drama class and in my debate class. Take both courses and I'll teach you how to speak so that you'll never be afraid of the audience and you will know how to do it when you stand before them. Well, speech specialist taught me how to enunciate, elucidate, and exposit the language that God had given me because I'm born in America, the English language, and ultimately the language of Scripture. And I owe him a debt of gratitude I'll never be able to repay. That's grace. God brought him into my life and awakened me later to the fact that grace had come to my rescue. Then when I'm in the Marine Corps, I was sent overseas for 16 months, and up appears a representative with the Navigators, Bob Newkirk. Bob spent his life during my months over there, 16 months, helping me grow in the Scriptures. Taught me how to memorize God's Word, how to do it more easily, more effectively, and how to retain it. And I use some of those same verses I used back then to this day. That's grace. That's God's gift to me. Out of the blue came a man I never even knew existed, and that's why he took me to Okinawa, to be mentored and to focus on that rather than on my wife and my family and my home. I was there to focus on that man and what he could do in my life, and I'm still reaping the benefits. That's grace. I minister to you because Bob Newkirk ministered to me. Isn't that wonderful?
7: That takes us back to the original question I asked about why discipleship is so important, because it continues to give life and grace to the next generation.
8: Yeah, and again, exactly right. And that's another thing we tend to give up. We're so busy, you know, entertaining people that we forget the best work we do is one-on-one with other people, or one-on-a-few. I'm now mentoring two of my grandsons, which is one of the best decisions I ever made

0: They call me Bubba. And Bubba and these two men, Austin and Parker, meet every Saturday morning. And I do with them what Bob Newkirk and Richard Niemey at high school did to me. And I pour into them and everything I know, everything I've learned, and all the things I think will help them when they get married and when they have a family.
1: Yeah. I'm loving it.
0: I'm loving it.
1: So
0: my book is all about that.
1: Yeah, and it's called Awakened by Grace. It is the life story of Chuck Swindoll, and I want everyone to get a copy. Last question, Pastor Chuck. We live in a time that is filled with screens and gadgets and things that scream for our attention every second of the day.
0: Yep.
1: And as a result, we do not ask some of the big questions that used to be asked in every generation. Paul certainly helped people answer them in the New Testament. But we don't ask questions like, why am I here? What's the purpose of my time on this planet? How should I live in the light of the mandate that I have by being given this life? And I'm just curious your thoughts on the need to continue to ask those questions in the days to come.
0: I couldn't agree more. I've said those very words, believe it or not, to my two grandsons. In fact, soon after we began to meet, I said, men, there are three things that are all important for you aside from your relationship with Christ, the Savior. First, know who you are. Second, accept who you are. Third, be who you are. And then evolving out of that came all kinds of questions regarding what kind of husband can they be? What kind of daddy can they become? What kind of man do they want to be? What does it mean to be a man? What does it mean to be a faithful husband? What is it? I'll go on and on. And we are still asking and answering questions. That's the basis of our meeting together. Getting into the, and I'm not the only one asking them. They're asking them of me. I think we learn when we ask questions, not when we try to act like we've got all the answers.
1: There you go.
0: Most people have very few answers that are correct. They don't even know what the questions are. And I think if you start with questions, that'll lead you ultimately, if you've got the right source, to the answers you need for life.
1: Well, good place to end. Dr. Charles Swindoll, thank you for taking some time out and sharing it with me. And by extension, my larger family, I'm so grateful for the life that you have lived, for what God has done through you. I've personally benefited from it in a deep and profound way. And this was just a really special time together.
0: Well, Kevin, it's been my privilege. I'm only 92, so I'm just getting underway. I'm learning along with you. Thank you for having me. I'd love to meet with you again.
1: I hope you enjoyed hearing Pastor Chuck reflect on his life and ministry. Conversations like this are rare, and I'm grateful I had the opportunity to hear his story firsthand. And now he's sharing even more of that journey in his new memoir, Awakened by Grace, releasing October 13th. I'm Kevin McCullough, and I hope you'll take this opportunity to discover Pastor Chuck's story for yourself.
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11: Would you permit me to ask you to open up for a few minutes to consider who Jesus is from a different angle? As a Jew, I know, like you, we've been taught to believe that Jesus is for the Gentiles, that we almost look at Jesus as being a Gentile himself. But the truth is, Jesus was born to Jewish parents. He was called Rabbi. He knew the Torah. He taught from the Torah. He celebrated the Jewish holidays like Passover and Sukkot. Jesus was a Jew from the top of his head to the bottom of his feet. In fact, Jesus' first followers were all Jewish.
10: Rabbi Kurt Schneider is a Jewish-born religious broadcaster, author, and founder of Discovering the Jewish Jesus, a global media ministry focused on the Jewish roots of Christianity and the identity of Jesus as Messiah. And he joins me now to talk about his new ministry at Jews.com. Welcome, Rabbi Schneider. It's so great to see you.
11: Brother, God bless you. Thank you for your spirit, my friend. This is a special time, and Jews.com is truly a supernatural act of God.
10: You know, I have to ask you just from the outset, as somebody who's familiar with how hard it is to get domain names, how in the world did you get Jews.com? What an amazing blessing that is.
11: Yeah, it feels like as big of a miracle to me, Pastor Scott, as the Lord parting the Red Sea for the children of Israel. So just a bit of a background. In 2023, in September of 2023, the Lord visited me in the night. It's a very strange, out-of-the-box experience, but I think the fact that I own Jews.com gives credibility to what I'm about to share with our listeners today. So what happened, September 2023, I found myself in a state of spiritual consciousness. It was in the middle of the night. I was sleeping, Pastor Scott and our audience today, but I was aware. And I found myself in a place, it felt like a spiritual weather pattern. It was gray around me. It was highly charged, this atmosphere, just as it would be in the natural world before a storm. And in this state, again, the middle of the night, I'm sleeping, I'm surrounded by this gray atmosphere, highly charged. It feels like it's about to kind of blow up before a storm. A voice keeps speaking to me over and over these same words. Acts 2:22, Tetrarch. Acts 2:22, Tetrarch. Acts 2:22, Tetrarch. And the voice kept coming at me over and over and over and over again. And it wasn't pleasant. I almost felt like I was being attacked like by gnats or something. You know, like this thing kept coming at me. It was an oppressive feeling. At any rate, as soon as I got out of bed in the morning, first thing I did is I went to my prayer room, opened up the Word of God to read Acts 2:22. And in a nutshell, here's what it says. Peter speaking, and he's speaking to Israel, and he says, "Men of Israel, listen to these words. Jesus of Nazareth, a man attested to you with miracles, signs, and wonders, just as you yourself know, you put to death by the predetermined plan of God, by the hands of godless men, but God raised him up again, since the grave could not hold him in its power." And then Peter preached the gospel to them. So when I read that, I understood from the experience that I had the night before, Acts 2:22 Tetrarch, that the Lord was calling me to directly challenge the Jewish people, lifting up Jesus to them as Messiah. And he also said the word Tetrarch. And the word Tetrarch is a governmental ruler. It means a governmental ruler, and technically it's a governmental ruler that has jurisdiction over a fourth of a kingdom. So I knew the Lord was saying to me, I've given you authority to challenge my people Israel with Messiah. And of course, we've been doing that at Discovering the Jewish Jesus for a long time, but not so directly and boldly as I understood the Lord calling me to through that experience. What we did in response to that is we put up billboards in Israel in Hebrew that said, "What if he's right?" And there was a picture of a man's face on there. It was kind of blurry. You couldn't really kind of tell who the man was. So people would see this man's face. They didn't know who it was. They'd read the question, "What if he's right?" They'd go to the domain name on a Hebrew website, and they would get messianic prophecy. And then following the last prophecy, the picture of the man that they saw on the billboard, whose face was fuzzy on the billboard, would reappear on the screen. But this time the face would become clear. And as he became clear, a thorn of crowns would appear on his head with blood coming down his face so that they'd see it was Jesus.
10: Wow.
11: And so it was powerful. They could download a book for free from the website on messianic prophecy. But you know, Pastor, after spending hundreds of thousands of dollars on this, and doing it for a period of time, I finally came to the revelation, the realization rather, it wasn't working. Mm. And it was a sad day that I said, you know what? We've tried tweaking the website. We've tried changing this. We've tried changing this. Nothing's working. This approach is not working. So I called my leadership team together, and I'm wrapping it up here to answer your question. I called my leadership team together. It was in January of this year. And I said, guys, and I never said this to him before. I said, we know we're called to challenge Israel with the gospel. What we're doing is not working. And in that meeting, Pastor Scott, I looked on at my phone, and there's a message from a domain name broker that I had not done business with or heard from in 3 years.
10: Wow.
11: So I'm in this meeting saying to my team, we know we're called to challenge Israel with the gospel. What we're doing in the physical nation of Israel is not working. We have to figure out what to do. I look at my phone. There's a message from this domain name broker again. I hadn't heard from him in 3 years. He said, Rabbi, I've got a domain name that I think you're going to be interested in. It's very unique, Jews.com. So that's how it happened. And the fact that a Messianic Jew, a Jewish believer like myself, the one type of Jew that the traditional Jewish community says, you're not a Jew because you believe in Jesus, the fact that God has given us this tool, it's unbelievable.
10: That is an incredible story. And, you know, as you're telling it, and I realize that you did something that's very hard for most of us to do, is to come in and say, what we're doing isn't working, right, after the investment and everything. But as soon as you did that, then you had this breakthrough. And for people who don't understand domain names, you have to pay for those. You know, companies have to, you have to buy it. You have to pay for it every year to hold on to it. You know, every domain, you know, website you go to, somebody had to buy that. And it's very competitive, very hard to get. And right in that meeting, when I think you obeyed the Lord, you know, you heard from the Lord and you said, we got to do something different. Bam, there it was. Jews.com. Tell us about Jews.com. What did you do with it? I've been to the website. I think it's amazing. Is it primarily for Jewish people who are curious about Jesus? Who is this for, Jews.com?
11: Well, it's primarily to reach Jewish people with Jesus. I encourage everyone that's listening right now to go to Jews.com after the interview at some time during the next couple of days. Look at Jews.com, watch the videos, because it will strengthen your faith and will also help you to better understand how to share the faith with Jewish people. But more importantly, it's a tool for the church, for Christians, to give to Jewish people. You might know a Jewish person, and you want to share your faith in Messiah, but maybe you're afraid. Maybe you feel like you don't have enough Bible knowledge. Maybe you're intimidated. You'd like to share your faith in Jesus with them, but you don't know how, or you're intimidated. All you have to do now with this tool is share it with the Jewish person you know, love, care about, or meet, and say to them, hey, check out this website. I think you might find it interesting, Jews.com. So it was designed for Jewish people, but it's also a tool. I mean, we're all over New York City right now. We're all over
10: the city.
11: I saw
10: that. Billboards.
11: We've got over $3 million invested in this, just in billboards in New York City. It's blown up. It's viral in the Jewish community. I mean, we're written about all over the Jewish community. You know, fake rabbi is all over New York City lifting up Jesus as the Messiah. Or another big Jewish newspaper was a lot more favorable. They said, who's the Jewish preacher behind Jews.com? I mean, it's all over the Jewish world. So we're right there putting Jesus right in front of the Jewish people. They're driving down New York, you know, they're driving down the interstates through New York City, through the main routes, in different neighborhoods. They're seeing big, huge Pastor Scott billboards, massive billboards, white billboards, and all the billboards say is Jews.com. And they're saying, what's that about? You know, what's that about? What is that message? And they're going to the website, and they're seeing me and hearing me present Jesus in a way that's culturally easy for them to process as I could possibly make it.
10: I'm Pastor Scott Furrow, and my guest is Rabbi Kurt Schneider, and he is the religious broadcaster and founder of Discovering the Jewish Jesus, and now he is operating Jews.com, this great website that is for, really it's for anybody, but it's for Jewish people to investigate Jesus Christ, to learn more about Jesus, and also for Christians to share with their Jewish friends. Just simply go to Jews.com. It's a great website. Rabbi, you know, as you were talking about this, what are things that, you know, for Christians who are listening who have Jewish friends, what are some of the reasons that this website might be more helpful? Because I found as a pastor for a long time, witnessing, sharing the faith to Jewish people is very different than sharing to Gentile people.
11: Oh my goodness. I mean, the one thing that Jewish people are taught growing up is you can't be a Jew and believe in Jesus.
10: Right.
11: I mean, most Jews are secular. Most Jews are not deeply religious people in the sense of taking God's word and the laws of the Torah seriously. But one thing they do know as Jews, we're not supposed to believe in Jesus. And that mindset has been passed on to every succeeding generation of Jews since the days of the Pharisees. In John chapter 11, after Yeshua, you know this, Pastor Scott, as well as I do. In John chapter 11, after Jesus raised Lazarus from the dead, we read that the Pharisees and the religious Jewish leaders got together and they said, what are we going to do with this man? Speaking of Jesus.
12: For if we let him continue, everyone's going to believe in him because of all the miracles that he was doing. And they said, and we're going to lose our place and our nation. In other words, the Pharisees and the religious leaders would no longer be looked to as the religious authorities. And it says there in John 11, and from that point forward, they plotted as to how to kill him. And what's almost comical to me is in John chapter 12, they were discussing how to kill Lazarus to destroy the evidence.
10: Right.
12: And so there's been a cover-up within the Jewish world that the religious Jewish leaders have made a decision to not allow Jewish people to investigate who Jesus really is for themselves. And in addition to that, there are theological reasons. It's very difficult for Jewish people to understand how there's only one God, because that's our most famous declaration, right, as a Jew. Mm-hmm. Hear, O Israel, the Lord our God, the Lord is one. So here we are, we're talking about God's Son. You know, we're talking about the Father, Son, and Spirit. And to them, that's just a lot of hogwash. You know, we know there's one God. So you have to get past that theological explanation. And the way that it's the way that you do is you just say, listen, even if we can't understand how God is self-existent and he came from nowhere, how he's always been, even if we can't understand that because our mind can only understand cause and effect, in the same way we can't understand how God is one and there's only one God, but he's multidimensional. And if God is a God of love, in order for him to be a God of love, he had to have somebody to love. So before he created mankind in his own image, who did he love? And he loved the Son that's always been in his bosom. So, you know, we tackle that. And then, of course, there's been a lot of anti-Semitism. People, yeah, you know, have murdered Jews as the Christ killer. So Jewish people have a lot of walls up.
10: There's a lot of walls up like that. What were you, you know, one of the striking lines on Jews.com is essentially, what if a story is not as simple as we were told? What were you told about Jesus growing up? You grew up, is it Cleveland? Is that right?
12: And Yes, I did. Cleveland, Ohio.
10: Yeah.
12: I was in a conservative synagogue. My friends were all Jewish. The whole bubble that I lived in was Jewish. Jewish from the top of my head to the bottom of my feet. And you know what, Pastor Scott? I kid you not. I don't ever, even one time, remember Jesus being brought up in my home. I just knew, it was a different world. And for whatever reason, my parents found no need to like warn me or tell me anything. It was just like a non-issue.
10: I feel like that's common though among Jewish families. I think sometimes we think that Jewish people are debating whether or not Jesus is the Messiah, and actually they're not talking about it.
12: They're not. They are not. And if they, and for those that are talking about it, very few are debating whether
10: right.
12: Jesus is the Messiah
10: right.
12: because they're taught that Jesus is not the Messiah. And they feel like, you know, we're God's chosen people. And we're superior. I mean, I'm speaking for myself now, but growing up as a Jew in a Jewish world, being the chosen people, okay? Jewish people have a sense like, we don't need what the Gentiles have to offer. You know, we don't need, you know, we're the Jews.
10: Right. You know, when we think about this, why is Jesus such a difficult subject? Why is it not talked about? Is it primarily theological and the idea of Trinity, or is it cultural, is it historical, or is it a combination of those? Like, primarily speaking, why is Jesus not a bigger topic within Jewish communities?
12: Well, it's all three. It's the attitude of the religious leaders since Yeshua's day for 2,000 years. Their attitude has been passed on to every succeeding generation of Jews since Jesus lived. Okay, the religious leaders' attitude of Jesus' day, their attitude's been passed on by osmosis to every succeeding generation of Jews. Then there's the historical reasons, the anti-Semitism, where Jews have been called the Christ killers, persecuted, expelled from different areas of the world just for being Jews. And then there's the theological reasons that they just can't process how there's just one God and yet he has a son. So all three of those just make the idea of Jesus very, very difficult for Jewish people to consider.
10: Well, that's why I think this ministry is so important. My guest is Rabbi Kurt Schneider, and he has launched Jews.com. Jews.com is a new outreach designed specifically to invite Jewish people to explore questions about God, the Hebrew Scriptures, Jesus, and the identity of the Messiah. And I encourage everybody to go over to Jews.com. You know, one of the things, Rabbi, that I saw in there that I think is so important, and I saw it multiple times, is that people who go on this website can ask questions confidentially. Like you, it's very clear that you understand that this is a complicated thing, and maybe people just want to have some privacy if they want to explore who Jesus is.
12: Absolutely, yes. On our website, Jews.com, people can write in, they can text us in, or they can email us on right through Jews.com, confidentially and privately, and we're getting hundreds of questions. Mm. And they come in basically three categories. Number one, we get comments that are just from Jew haters. A lot of Jew hatred out there. I knew about it.
10: Yeah.
12: I've experienced some, but I was very surprised to see the amount of it that's out there. And New York City is a very hot place, especially since Gaza and the war with Iran. A lot of political tension in New York City. You know, free Palestine type of mentality.
10: That's
12: right. So we're getting a lot of Jew hatred. Number one. Secondly, I'm getting a lot of comments that are coming from Jewish people that are very, very upset and angry about what we're doing. Jews.com, then leading people to Jesus. And, you know, they're attacking Jesus. They're attacking me. They're attacking the message. So we get those two types of comments. Then we get the third type. Sincere Jewish people. I just got one last week. I mean, this was the best possible question I could have got. How can I, he wrote in, as a Jewish man, follow Jesus as the Messiah? So we get questions like that. Then we get questions like, how can I still be a Jew and believe in Jesus? A lot of questions about Jewish identity. Can I remain a Jew and believe in Jesus? Then we got another one last week from a man that said, I'm considering Jesus as the Messiah, and my dad is very, very angry, and I don't know what to say. Can you help me with this? So these are some of the types of comments and questions that we're getting.
10: I think that is fantastic, and I'm so sorry about all of the anti-Semitism and the craziness. When I saw this, and I saw the pictures of the Jews.com billboards in New York City, I thought you must be flooded with all kinds of terrible things. But the ability that God has given you to navigate through that, to find people who are asking serious questions, to me, that is such a blessing, a wonderful thing with this new ministry at Jews.com.
12: I don't think there's been an outreach like this, Pastor Scott, which I really want to be very sensitive, but I think this is just so beyond. It's so targeted. I don't know if there's been an outreach like this in 2,000 years. Mm. Maybe Jews for Jesus. That was a phenomenon, Jews for Jesus.
10: Yeah.
12: I mean, this is like unheard of in the earth right now. And with technology, we can reach the whole world. Like this has been, this message, Jews.com, it's spread all over. It's spread all across Israel, you know, different languages, Russian-speaking languages, Jewish newspapers are covering it. So with technology and with this domain name, I don't think there's been an open door this wide Baruch Hashem in 2,000 years. For people that want to know more, if I could, direct them to my main website, discoveringthejewishjesus.com, where you can see pictures, you can see some video when I launched in New York City by gathering my supporters that were in New York together to pray with me before the launch. 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I don't ask for a nickel. I don't bring up money at all. But it's costing me millions of dollars. So for you that are listening right now that want to support what we're doing so we can continue to do what we're doing and go to different cities in the United States, like Los Angeles and Chicago and other areas where Jewish people are living, and do exactly what we're doing in New York City, you can make a donation through Jews.through Discovering the Jewish Jesus. 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
10: 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My guest is Rabbi Kurt Schneider. 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You know, we just have a couple of minutes left, Rabbi. You know, right now, your website is asking Jewish people, essentially, to investigate the question of Jesus for themselves. So if we took away Christianity as an institution, church history, anti-Semitism, all of those things are important and part of the story. But if you just ask somebody, what's the one question you would want a Jewish person to ask about Jesus?
12: I would want them to ask me the question, show me in the Hebrew Bible how the Messiah is actually God in the flesh, and where the Hebrew Scriptures teach that God would clothe himself in humanity and die for our sins. I would want them to ask me, show me in the Hebrew Bible that Jesus is the Messiah. And then I would lead them to scriptures like Isaiah 53, which is probably the most well-known messianic prophecy. Isaiah 53 describes a person that would come, and Isaiah begins there, who has believed our report, and to whom has the arm of the Lord been revealed? For he, speaking of Messiah, grew up before us like a tender shoot, like a root out of parched ground. He had no stately form or majesty that we should look upon him, but he was pierced through for our transgressions. He was wounded for our iniquities, and by his stripes we are healed. And so Isaiah goes on to describe that one would come that Israel would not recognize, and this one that Israel would not recognize would actually be pierced through and wounded for our sin and transgression, and by his scourging we're healed. I would go to Isaiah 53. I would bring them to Micah chapter 5, where one's going to come forth from Bethlehem, whose goings forth from the days of eternity, and point out how Yeshua was born in Bethlehem and how he's God clothed in human flesh. I would go to the book of Zechariah and how at the end of the age that the Son of Man would return and Israel would look upon him whom they've pierced. But, you know, the most important thing that I would direct a Jewish person to do, Pastor Scott, my friend, I would direct a Jewish person that's hurting, that's struggling, that's looking for hope, that's confused, that's afraid and concerned because of all they see happening in the world and things are falling apart, I would ask them to simply just ask your God, ask the God of Abraham, Isaac, and Jacob to reveal himself to you and to show you whether Jesus is the Messiah. Because all the intellectual proof can only get you so far. But when God speaks to the human heart by his Spirit, that'll mark a person.
10: 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Rabbi Kurt Schneider launched Jews.com as an outreach designed to invite Jewish people to explore questions about God, Hebrew Scriptures, Jesus, and the identity of the Messiah. 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We got about 30 seconds. Rabbi, final thoughts.
12: My final thoughts, Pastor Scott, I just want to tell you, I love you, brother. 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
10: 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I'm Pastor Scott Furrow, host of the Pastor Scott Show in Los Angeles. It's great to be with you today. Thank you for joining me.
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14: Foundations of Freedom, a look at America's founding principles and the leaders who shaped our nation.
15: Ronald Reagan believed freedom was more than a political system or a set of laws. In 1988, he said, "Freedom describes the God-given condition of the human soul." For Reagan, Liberty was not something government created. It was something government was called to respect and to protect. That idea sits at the heart of the American experiment. Our rights do not come from rulers, institutions, or political majorities. They belong to us by nature and by God. And when we understand freedom that way, our responsibility becomes clearer. Government may protect liberty. Laws may preserve it, but neither can give us what was never theirs to grant. Freedom begins with the recognition that human dignity and liberty come before government, not from it.
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29: 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Ask these questions. Who is going to heaven, and how do you get there? And you'll get any variety of responses. Some people will say, oh, everybody goes to heaven. Then others might narrow it down to only if the good outweighs their bad. And then other people might lean into the thought that heaven is really a fictional place. It was just kind of thought up and taught to soothe the sting of death over the centuries. Well, up next, Dr. Youssef invites you into the pages of the Bible, where Jesus himself specifically tackles the subject of heaven as he traveled and taught along the dusty roads of Galilee. This is part of his series, Enduring Wisdom, where Dr. Youssef gives a biblical look right at the heart of our Heavenly Father. To begin this episode of Leading the Way, here now is Dr. Youssef taking you into the truth of God's Word.
0: And our passage for today in Luke 13, beginning at verse 23, some unknown person asks Jesus, Lord, will those who are saved be few? Listen carefully to the question.